0: The Night at the Museum. Well, I don't think you've ever seen The Night at the Israel Museum. Well, that's what we're going to do today on Tuesdays. They're open at night, and we're going to go check it out.
1: Welcome to In Grace with Jim Scudder. He is a pastor, author, Bible college president, tour leader to the Holy Land, and host of the adventure TV show In Grace.
2: Hi, this is Pastor Jim Scudder, and we have quite an adventure for you. You will not believe that we're taking you to Jerusalem, and we're taking you to one of my favorite places in Jerusalem, the Israel Museum. Now, Israel has an amazing assortment of biblical artifacts, and I'm going to show you my favorites today. We're going to be kind of sneaking around. We're going to be there at night, and it's not normally open. Actually, it is open, but we're going to be describing to you some of the most amazing finds that connect the history of the Bible to the history at an actual museum. In other words, the Bible that we have such great confidence in is true because of all of these other facts that line up exactly as the Bible says. This is going to be a fun, fun episode. I'm glad that you have joined us for this. I would really want you to understand Israel. I think the best way to understand Israel is come to Israel with us. And we are taking our next In Grace Solidarity Tour in February. 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This is going to be an epic trip. I can't wait to show you this amazing place. Now, speaking of Israel, do you want to understand Israel better? People are criticizing Israel and the Jewish people. There's all this anti-Semitism, anti-Zionism, Jew hatred that is proliferating today. I wrote a book against this with a co-writer, Phil Stringer. The book is titled The Spiritual War Against Israel. 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And the last thing I want to mention today is we would love for you to stop in and visit us here at Quinton Road Baptist Church. We are in the Chicago area, the suburb of Lake Zurich. It's about an hour northwest of Chicago, about an hour southwest of Milwaukee. If you are passing through the Chicago or Milwaukee areas, or if you live in these areas, we would love to see you on a Sunday soon. Almost every Sunday at 11 o'clock Central Time, I'm preaching. And afterwards, come up and say, hey, I listen to In Grace. I would be so honored to meet you and to meet your family. So to get more information on Quinton Road Baptist Church, go to our website, quintonroad.org. 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
0: All right, right, so what are we going to see here at the Night at the Israel Museum? Well, I'm going to show you five very important things. Number one, the big thing that we're going to see here, we're going to save for last, the Isaiah scroll. That's on actual display right now, usually a replica. I've only seen a replica. They have the real one on display. We're going to check that out. We're also going to see the model of the old city of Jerusalem. And it's really cool to see a big model. And then the three things inside the museum that I really want to see, the Dan stele or stela, that is an inscription that is further proof of the house of David, that actual piece is here. We're also going to find the Pontius Pilate stone and memorial, which is really amazing because Pontius Pilate wasn't found outside of the Bible. And so they just said the Bible must have made that up, but then they found it outside of the Bible. And then we're going to find the oldest known inscription in Hebrew of the Bible, the silver scrolls, the silver amulets. So these are the three things inside we're going to go check out. And then we're going to look at the model outside, and then we're going to see the great Isaiah scroll. By the way, this museum is just massive, and it's got, all the ritual, religious types of things that they have on display here. Ancient, they say prehistoric progress, but man just sprung in Mesopotamia, and you have all of these very advanced instruments of music, and you have different tools that you find here. Just explodes into these very well-developed cultures, which fits with the Bible. The Bible says we didn't evolve from monkeys to man, and you have ape men, and you have just the sudden burst of culture. And I think that's well displayed here. But we're not here to see all this, but I would recommend you coming back. Follow me, and I want to show you what we're looking for. Okay, this is the Tel Dan stele. Why is this significant? Well, because it is the first obvious archaeological reference of the House of David. In this inscription, it was found in a wall and secondary use. So somebody had made it as a plaque, and then somebody destroyed it and used it like to fill a wall. So when they were excavating at Tel Dan, they found this, and it's Aramaic, and it's commemorating the victories of Hazael, the king of Aram. And it's the earliest reference to the Davidic dynasty outside of the Bible. And again, there's been this big debate. Did the Bible get it wrong? Did the Bible inflate David's empire? And before things like this were found, you'd have to just trust the Bible that, yeah, this was a large empire of, and all these tribes came together, and they had a monarchy and a lineage, a house of David and all of that. Then they find things like this, and they found more. But this, to me, is a really important piece of evidence that as Christians, we can have great confidence in the Bible as it being factual and accurate historically. Critics of the Bible, before this was found, would say, well, there's no extra-biblical evidence of a house of David or an empire. But now, with this and so many other things, they're silenced. Now, they're not saying the Bible is accurate, but they're not saying it isn't anymore, because of stuff like this, the Tel Dan stele. I found one of the three things I wanted to show you inside the Israel Museum. These are absolutely priceless. These are silver. They were little amulets, so they were inscribed by a stylus that's about the size of a hair, a really small stylus, and they were able to scratch into this little thin piece of silver a blessing from the Bible. This is the oldest known Hebrew biblical passage ever found in the world, 600 years before Christ. What's amazing about this, it was actually discovered by a young person that was helping out in a dig right here in Jerusalem. So the story of this is just marvelous. And when you come to the Israel Museum, you get to see things like this. Another really interesting thing that you find here in the Israel Museum is a piece of stone that says Place of the Trumpeting. This was the actual stone found on the southwest corner of the temple, and that's where the trumpeter would stand and announce Shabbat or a high holy day. This is the actual one. We've seen the replica there in the Temple Mount, right below the Temple Mount. This is the actual stone right here. So you go from the Assyrian and the Babylonian times and then the Persians, but then you come to the times of the Greeks and Romans. This was all, by the way, predicted in Daniel, the statue of Nebuchadnezzar. Of course, he wanted the whole thing to be gold, but it was the head of gold, the chest of silver, the middle of bronze, and then the legs of iron and the feet mixed of iron and clay. You see the different empires of the world being predicted by Daniel. But when we come to Roman times, the land of the Bible was continually oppressed by the Gentiles, and they were the Romans. And there was a piece of evidence the Bible talks about, a man named Pontius Pilate, a governor of Judea. And they hadn't found any evidence of such a person outside of the Bible. And so critics of the Bible would say, well, the Bible must have got it wrong. Here's what I say to critics of the Bible. Keep digging. Here it is, an inscription that they found at Caesarea of Pontius Pilate. He was the fifth Roman procurator of Judea. He served between 26 and 36 AD, and he was not sensitive to the Jewish people. As a matter of fact, when his wife warned him, don't have anything to do with Jesus, he didn't listen. And he declared Jesus innocent three times. He washes his hands like, I'm innocent of this man's blood, and still condemns him to death. It's no mystery to me why it was hard to find Pontius Pilate in the archaeological record, because he did actually something terrible. But here it is. This is an inscription. This is the actual inscription from Caesarea, and it's the inscription that includes the words Pontius Pilate. Another verification that the Bible always gets it right. Proof in archaeology. And if you're a young person and you're wondering, you know, if I was brought up in the ways of God, the ways of the Bible, is this really true? I would just say yes. There's lots of evidence that what we have in the Bible is verified, it's true, it's historic, and we can count on it, not just for life, but for eternity. Next to the Pilate inscription, we have an ossuary. This is a bone box, and this is Caiaphas, the high priest's ossuary. So you have all these connection points to Jesus of Nazareth. This one's really interesting, another ossuary, and this one is inscribed with the name Johanan, son of Hakol. And what they found in here was a nail through the heel of a person. So that means this was a crucifixion victim. And so now we know a little bit more about how Jesus was crucified because of that.
1: 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And what does the Bible say about the spiritual war behind it all? 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
0: Our fourth stop takes us back 2,000 years to Jerusalem's last days before its destruction by the Romans in 70 AD. The model, measuring some 1,000 square meters, features two towering landmarks. To the west, crowning the city's highest point, sits the palace of Herod the Great. And to the east, dominating everything, stood the second temple and its vast enclosure. One of the things you have to see when you come to the Israel Museum, believe it or not, right now, for a limited time, the great Isaiah scroll, not a facsimile, the real one, is on display. Let's go see it. This is amazing. Right here, they have the great Isaiah scroll on display. They hardly ever have had it on display. I've never seen it with my own eyes. Let's see if we can get in.
3: Should have been in earlier.
0: Oh, where is the great Isaiah scroll?
3: It's still here, but we're all closed up now.
0: Oh, I thought we had 15 minutes.
3: No.
0: Oh, what?
3: Which museum were you last in England, America, France?
0: If I said
3: 20 minutes before the end, 25 minutes, start moving out. Okay. It's never, and it says 8 o'clock. It doesn't mean 8. It means 10.
0: I won't be back in Israel to see this. Is there any way to just get a quick peek? Very fast.
3: Come on, 2 minutes. Come with
0: Thank
3: me.
0: You. Thank you.
3: Don't
0: Thank
3: anyone
0: you.
3: Tell.
0: And the next time we're in London, I will get there much earlier. Wow, thank you.
3: Minutes.
0: Thank you. 3 minutes. Wow. That's amazing. So this is 53. This is the chapter that I really appreciate right here. The amazing thing about the Dead Sea Scrolls, the timing of the finding of the Dead Sea Scrolls to me is of God too. How did these stay undiscovered for 2,000 years? Basically, from a little before the time of Christ, when they were written, and they know when they were written because they have dating, carbon dating, which they can date the leather. And also, they have paleographic dating, which is style of writing and, you know, different things that they would use at different times. So they know from all of that that the Dead Sea Scrolls were written 100 years at least before Christ. The Bible has two great promises. One is that God would preserve the Jewish people, and also the Bible predicts that it would preserve its own word, the Bible itself. And at the very same moment, Israel is coming back to the land. The first Hebrew professor to read the ancient Hebrew, the Dead Sea Scrolls, was looking upon the scrolls at the very moment that the radio was announcing the UN partition plan had passed in 1947. Is it a coincidence that at the very same moment, both of those predictions were coming to fruition, where the Dead Sea Scrolls give us a bridge of 1,000 years between the oldest that we have until then, until now, and we look at the copying, and they said it's full of errors and there's no way it's reliable. And guess what? It is reliable. It is accurate. God preserved his word. God preserved his people. Isaiah is one of those iconic prophets, just says it, and God gave him incredible insight. Some of the chapter and verses that I want to read in the presence of this great Isaiah scroll is chapter 7, verse 14. Therefore, the Lord himself shall give you a sign. Behold, a virgin shall conceive and bear a son and shall call his name Emmanuel. Emmanuel is God with us. So Isaiah is saying there's going to be a virgin that's going to bring forth God with us. Pretty cool. Another passage in Isaiah is on Isaiah 9:6. For unto us a child is born, unto us a son is given, and the government shall be upon his shoulder, and his name shall be called Wonderful, Counselor, the Mighty God, the Everlasting Father, the Prince of Peace. Of the increase of his government and peace there shall be no end, upon the throne of David, and upon his kingdom to order it and to establish it with judgment and with justice from henceforth even forever. The zeal of the Lord of hosts will perform this. So they've got like a scan, a 3D scan of the cave. That is really fascinating. And the story is it was just by chance that it was found. A shepherd was throwing a rock in a cave to find an animal. And they heard a clank, and he knew that goats don't make clanking sounds. And he ran up there and discovered what he thought was just old leather. Turned out to be the greatest discovery of modern history. Amazing. Again, timing. Timing is what we're talking about here. It's providential. The scrolls were found in these clay jars, which again help preserve these and the climate was perfect, and the Dead Sea is very dry. And being in these jars, it was able to be preserved for over 2,000 years. And then, of course, Isaiah 53. Really, it starts in Isaiah 52:13 all the way to 53:12, the incredible messianic passage that if you were to read it today and not know, you would think it's from the New Testament. Who hath believed our report, and to whom is the arm of the Lord revealed? For he shall grow up before him as a tender plant, and as a root out of the dry ground. He hath no form nor comeliness, and when we shall see him, there is no beauty that we should desire him. He is despised and rejected of men, a man of sorrows and acquainted with grief, and we hid as it were our faces from him. He was despised, and we esteemed him not. Surely he hath borne our griefs and carried our sorrows, yet we did esteem him stricken, smitten of God and afflicted. He was wounded for our transgressions, he was bruised for our iniquities. The chastisement of our peace was upon him, and with his stripes we are healed. All we like sheep have gone astray, we have turned every one on his own way, and the Lord has laid on him the iniquity of us all. I believe these are powerful predictions of the Messiah. What a privilege it is to see this great Isaiah scroll in person. What an amazing treat to be able to go into the Israel Museum at night and see the chance of a lifetime, the great Isaiah scroll. The scroll that spells out so many things that are important to Jews and Christians. To be able to know that there's the promise of one that would come to rule, to reign, but also the one that would come first to pay for our sins. The Lord hath laid on him the iniquity of us all. Who has believed our report? To whom is the arm of the Lord revealed? Jesus is the arm of the Lord. God comes into the flesh, lives among us, never sins, does everything right. So far, no one has ever accomplished that. Even Isaiah, the great Isaiah, was a sinner. All have sinned, come short of the glory of God. That's why the Lord laid on him the iniquity of us all. He came, he suffered. He was a man of sorrows. He was acquainted with grief. We hid, as it were, our faces from him. He was despised. He was rejected, a man of sorrows. So we have an amazing God that would come and do that for us. And I got a sense of that here. And I also want to invite you, if you've never accepted him, you can do that today. He died for you. He rose again. He said, for God so loved the world that he gave his only begotten son, that whosoever believeth in him should not perish, but have everlasting life. The good news of hope. Hey, we've got a lot of other really interesting In Grace episodes on this channel, In Grace Israel. We also have another channel called In Grace Adventures. Both of these will give you tons of content that are exciting, they're family safe, they're educational, and faith building. 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We have a new book on Israel, Supporting Israel, Understanding Biblical Zionism. 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
4: 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Before that, Alistair Begg and Truth for Life right here on Moody Radio. I'm Dodd Morris. By the way, I wanted to mention Alistair Begg along with John Kessler, Dr. Sam Storns, Shauna Beyer, and Shannon Popkin. 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
6: Did you know in the human body, there's a little 2-ounce slab of muscle called the tongue that is packed with power? 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So we must be extremely careful how we use it. Proverbs 18:21 says this, "Death and life are in the power of the tongue, and those who love it will eat its fruit." 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
10: When you draw near to God, remember that as soon as you get close to God, he's going to start dealing with issues in your life. 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So he says it's going to lead you to grieve, which is a sign of repentance as we realize, God, there's areas in my life that you don't accept, and so it's going to lead you to grieve. And it says you will change your laughter to mourning and your joy to gloom. 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
13: So many people get stuck in this area. They can spend their whole lives looking for a church that fits their preferences. That's not the point of church. That's a friendship group. Church is around the blood of Christ. It's God taught. And that's why we love people who are so different from us. Because what it says to the world is, these are Jesus' disciples, for there's no other reason why they love each other than that God was teaching them to do so.
14: Welcome to the God-Centered Life with Josh Moody Weekend Edition. Moving into the fourth chapter of 1 Thessalonians today. Our series is called The Coming of the Lord, and today's study is specifically entitled A Life That Pleases God. Josh Moody is senior pastor of College Church located in Wheaton, Illinois. We're glad you're with us for today's study. And Josh, the opening clip's sounding quite common in that church shopping can be driven by that preference to find things that really resonate with us. But can it not also be just as easily said that church shopping should be about finding a church that unapologetically teaches the entirety of the Bible? I mean, isn't there some validity in saying, I want a gospel church, a scripture-based church as well?
15: Yeah, I don't think I'd call that church shopping. I would call that finding a real church.
14: Okay.
15: So, you know, if the church, you don't want to go to a church that doesn't teach the Bible. If it doesn't teach the Bible, is it even a church?
14: There you go.
15: So, but once you go to a church that teaches the Bible and believes in Jesus, there'll be all sorts of things that you find are not your preference. Well, welcome to real biblical Christianity.
14: Right, and the second half of our opening clip highlights the fact that people, unlike one another, love each other nonetheless, and therein honor Christ. Yeah. Excellent. Yeah. Good. Well, let's get to it. Chapter 4 of 1 Thessalonians, A Life That Pleases God. Here's Josh.
15: One children's author wrote a series of children's books called Busy Town. The author's name is Richard Scarry. And Busy Town depicts a busy town where there are lots of humanoid animals, animals dressed up as people who wander around the busy town, and they do this, that, and the other, and there are various adventures they get into and that sort of thing. In one particular story, one character who, for whatever reason, is walking down the streets and he's looking only at what he's reading. He's not looking at what is around him. And as he walks right into wet cement, and he gets stuck, can't move. And he starts to say this, "Can you help me, please? I'm stuck." And they try different things to get him unstuck, they have a great line of people yanking on him to pull him out of the concrete. And eventually they get some huge machine that digs him out, and they unstuck him. And in the story, he goes off still looking down at his book that he's reading rather than what's around him. He, in the end, in the story, he walks right off a pier into the water. "Can you help me, please? I'm stuck." Lots of people get stuck in their spiritual lives. And Paul is writing this part of 1 Thessalonians to help us get unstuck. He puts it like this, "I want you to please the Lord more and more." Not to be stuck, but to be unstuck, to please the Lord more and more. And he has three areas here. He's going to show us how to get unstuck. But before we get into it, it's critically important that we understand to whom this is addressed. And that's why Paul, when he begins, he says this, "Finally then, brothers..." And people often wondered why he begins this part of the letter saying, "finally," when he's still got another couple of chapters to go. It sounds a bit like the preacher who says, "for my last point," and you know that he's got another 20 minutes or so. He's just trying to keep you interested. No, I think the reason why Paul puts it like this is because he wants us to understand that the people that he's writing to are those who are brothers, brothers and sisters, the family of God, those who are real Christians. Those who have the Spirit of Christ. See, the biggest mistake that you can ever make when it comes to this matter of pleasing God or holiness or becoming more like Jesus, this category of sanctification, becoming more and more pleasing to God, the biggest mistake that you can make is to try and do it before you've really become a Christian. You're just a cultural Christian. You like church. You like moral things. but you haven't actually experienced the power of the Spirit of Christ at work in you. And if you listen to this message this morning and say, oh, I want to please God more and more, but you haven't actually encountered Christ, all that will happen is you'll walk out that door and you'll be deeply discouraged. Because you will not have the power of God within you to be able to do that. You will not be able to please God. And it will feel just like a burden to you, like a weight upon you. And maybe that is how it feels to you. Well, first of all, you've got to experience Christ. You need the power of Jesus within you. And so he says, finally then, brothers, in other words, this comes after becoming a Christian. You need first to become a Christian, a real Christian, not a cultural Christian. And then he says, I want you to please God more and more, to be unstuck. And the three areas where people commonly get stuck that he's going to address for us. The first is purity. And this runs from verses 2 through to verse 7. And he's saying there that he's now talking about sexual immorality. He says, verse 3, that you should abstain from sexual immorality. Or he says, for God has not called us for impurity, but in holiness, this area of purity. It's very commonly one in which people get stuck. And the reason for that is, it's so private. No one else sees it. You don't know whether someone is stuck in impurity or not. What can you do? Well, Paul's going to tell us what you can do. The first thing is to realize that this is the will of God. So he says, verse 3, for this is the will of God, your sanctification. That is, you're becoming more holy. You're becoming more pleasing to Jesus. This is the will of God, that you abstain from sexual immorality. It is God's will. Or he says again, verse 7, for God has not called us for impurity, but in holiness. It's what God has called us to do. That's the first thing that you have to recognize. Purity is not a subculture Christian movement. Purity is not something the pastor wants me to do. Purity is what God wants. It's God's will. It's God's calling. It's what's pleasing to God. That's the first. And until you get that clear in your mind, you will not make any progress with your purity. You'll always be thinking, well, does it really matter? Well, it's just an old-fashioned way of looking at life. But no, says Paul, this is what God wants. It's his will. Well, here's another tool to get unstuck. Verse 4, that each one of you know how to, or we might put it, learn. Some of you got to learn. Know how to control his own body in holiness and honor, not in the passion of lust like the Gentiles who do not know God. That each one of you know how to control his own body. In other words, it's something you've got to learn. It is a huge mistake to think that purity is something that will just happen to you. It's something that Christians, real Christians, have to learn. It takes work and energy and discipline to control your own body, even as a Christian. Purity is not something that happens to you. It is something that you make happen. Look at it like this. No one naturally knows how to ride a bicycle. You have to learn. The balance. And when you start to learn to ride a bicycle, you fall off quite a lot, and then you get back on again, and then you gradually get used to how to adjust the back. You have to learn how to control your own body. Similarly with controlling your own body in terms of purity. It is something you have to learn. And you won't make any progress in your purity until you realize that purity is not something that happens to you. It is something that you must make happen.
16: Josh has another tool for pleasing God coming up in just a moment. But first, I want to remind you that your last chance to pick up this important book by Matt Smethurst before you open your Bible.

Lord is an avenger in all these things, as we told you beforehand and solemnly warned you. Or then he says, verse 8, therefore whoever disregards this disregards not man, but God, who gives his Holy Spirit to you. The reason why so many people get stuck in this area of purity is because it is private. And the temptation is, I can escape personal accountability. No one will see you when you're before your computer screen. No one will know when you go to Pornhub. No one will see whether you go to that strip club or not. But God sees. And not only does he see, you may be able to escape personal accountability, but Paul is saying, there will be eternal accountability. And if that doesn't wake you up to get serious about your purity, I know nothing else that will. The first area then, purity. But then Paul moves on. I mean, sometimes in Christian circles, we spend our whole lives talking about purity and we never talk about anything else. But there are other areas where people can get stuck. And Paul moves on then to this issue of community. And this is verses 9 and 10. So he says this, verse 9. Now, concerning brotherly love, you have no need for anyone to write to you, for you yourselves have been taught by God to love one another. What does Paul mean when he says, you have no need for anyone to write to you? After all, he is writing to them about this. And then he says, for you yourselves have been taught by God to love one another. What does he mean by that? That you've been taught by God, that you are God taught to love one another. What does he mean? Does he mean that the Thessalonian Christians were, in their culture, so passionate a people that they were particularly liable to stray in areas of purity, but by the same token, they're a very loving people? Or is he saying that this God-taught love has come to them as some sort of special revelation, special prophetic word in the congregation? You know churches like that, don't you, that have a particular emphasis or a particular thing for which they are known. A Kodesh church, you might say it's missions. Or does he mean that for a congregation to love each other can only be a God-taught thing? One of the biggest reasons why people get stuck in their spiritual lives is they think of church like a group of friends. Obviously, we have friends here, but friendship groups are bonded together around shared preferences and personalities that interlock, that fit. There's a friendship group where they all like the Bulls. There's a friendship group where people are all ENTJ on the Myers-Briggs spectrum. But church is not a friendship group. Church is a family. And in families, there are all kinds of different personalities, all sorts of different preferences. But the bond is very deep. Jesus' illustration for this was foot washing. And towards the end of his life, he got down and got a towel and washed the feet of his disciples. He then said to them, as I have loved you, so you are to love one another. A new commandment I give to you. It's God taught. Because we're not united around preferences. We're united around the blood of Christ. And our love is God-taught. But so many people get stuck in this area. They can spend their whole lives looking for a church that fits their preferences. That's not the point of church. That's a friendship group. Church is around the blood of Christ.

0: God taught. And that's why we love people who are so different from us. Because what it says to the world is, these are Jesus' disciples, for there's no other reason why they love each other other than that God was teaching them to do so. So we've had purity, we've had community, and then finally, and most surprising to me, I'm just going to summarize it by the word economy. We've had purity, community, and now economy. Listen to what Paul says. He says, and to aspire, or make it your ambition, to live quietly, to mind your own affairs, to work with your hands, as we instructed you, so that you may walk properly before outsiders, he's thinking now of their external witness, and be dependent on no one. Again, I summarize this as economy. Basically, what Paul is saying is that you need to work in such a way that you provide for your own family, and you're not dependent on other people. And that in itself is a good witness. And this was a surprise to me that Paul identifies this as a key area in which the Thessalonians, and by application us too, need to make sure that we please God more and more, that we're not stuck, we become unstuck. And the reason why it was a surprise to me is, of course, my life, the way I've lived my life for the last 30 years, I don't work with my hands. I don't build things with my hands. I don't go to an office and trade stocks and shares and bonds, and I don't do that. But of course, for many of us, the largest portion of our lives is spent working with our hands, making money. And many, many people get stuck in this area. Jesus taught on this in his famous parable of the sower, when he said the seed can go into good soil that otherwise would be good soil, but then the seed is throttled, it's strangled by weeds, that is, material things. The anxieties that come with possessions. More and more stuff. And so Paul here says that our ambition in this area of our life should be to live quietly. That is, our goal shouldn't be to be the next Bill Gates. If you become the next Bill Gates, then be very generous. But that shouldn't be our goal. It should be to live quietly. To mind our own affairs. That is, to do a good job at work. For work itself is pleasing to God. Can be, if you do it for his glory. I think it was Martin Luther King, one great flourish of rhetoric, and one very famous sermon of his described how the person who sweeps the streets should do so with the same commitment to the glory of God as Michelangelo painting the Sistine Chapel. Your work pleases God. And so you should do it well, mind your own affairs. And this itself is a good witness to outsiders. This area of money can get people so bent out of shape. There's one joke like this where a young man who, it comes from a very wealthy family, and he finds that his father is going to die quite soon, and so he stands to inherit $200 million. And so the young man goes to a party, and he meets there a very, very beautiful, attractive young woman. And he goes up to her at the party and says, my father's a very rich man, and I'm going to inherit $200 million in a very short time. He's just about to die in just a few days. You see, this is, you know, I'm a very rich man, he says. This going to be very soon, he says to this beautiful young woman. And sure enough, 3 days later, she became his stepmother. Money does funny things to you. It makes you feel invulnerable. John Wesley said his advice, and I think it's excellent, and it reflects this teaching of Paul's, I think. He said, make as much as you can, save as much as you can, give as much as you can. That's the only way not to get trapped by the weeds if you have money. is to be generous. So these three areas that people often get stuck in, purity, we've seen there the importance of remembering that it's something that God wants, not something that other people are putting pressure on us about. It's something God wants. The importance of learning to control our own body and the importance of reflecting on the eternal accountability. So purity, community. Community is God-taught, not preferential. The church community. And then we've seen this area of economy. Living quietly, minding our own affairs, being generous. And so this is how we become unstuck. But of course, for all this, we need the power of God. And as I said at the beginning, you cannot do this unless you first become a real Christian. You give your life to Jesus and are regenerate, have his spiritual power within you. And even as a real Christian, you need his power. And this is why he says at the beginning, we ask and urge you in the Lord Jesus. Like a vine and the branches, the branch connected to the vine through the Bible, through the family of the church, and of course through prayer.
1: That's Josh Moody, and this is The God-Centered Life. Well, we're talking about more than friendship groups. You call it family, but can we not even go further as we talk about the global church? I mean, family members will likely carry at least some resemblance, but we're talking about the unity of all kinds of God's children, are we not?
0: Yeah, sure. I mean, obviously, it's not genetic family.
1: Right.
0: But the genetic family is actually a reflection of the real family. In the same way that human marriages are a reflection of the real marriage, which is the marriage of Jesus with his people, and the real family, of which our human genetic families are merely a faint resemblance, is the family of God's people. And that's why in the Bible we're called brothers and sisters, because we really are. That's the real family.
1: And one of the most exciting things in terms of thinking about the future is the unity that we'll have with brothers and sisters whose language we would have no clue right now, and yet someday we will feel like family, will we not?
0: Yeah, and I think we feel like it now. I mean, if you travel, as I obviously have lived in several different countries, you go there, and you're not united by skin color or accent or language. You're right. United by something spiritual. As I say, that's the real family.
1: The real family. Fantastic. Thanks, Josh. Well, we've been talking about that ultimate family get-together, if you will, and that's just one of the anticipations believers have. What about the chance to get together with family prior to that amazing future hope? Honestly, that's one of the most exciting elements of the Word Conference, the chance to meet family, other believers, face-to-face. 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We'd love to see you there. Next time we get together, not fully dead.
0: So Jesus, when he was called to the deathbed of Jairus' daughter who had died, Jesus said, she's not dead, she's asleep. And then he raised her from the dead. She was physically dead, but she wasn't dead in its full sense.
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8: 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Partly cloudy skies overnight tonight, down to 57 degrees for an overnight low. Heading back to work on our Monday, plenty of sunshine, pushing 68 for a high, and clear Monday night, down to 58 for an overnight low. I'm staff meteorologist Jason Laird for 90.1 FM, Moody Radio.
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15: 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Welcome to Open Line with Dr. Michael Rydelnik, Moody Radio's Bible study across America. I'm Michael Ray Dolnick. I'm Professor Emeritus of Jewish Studies and Bible at Moody Bible Institute. And this is a special edition of Open Line with a live audience, as you hear. They are with me here at Trinity Baptist Church. Thank you, pastors, for allowing us to be here at this church in Grand Rapids with this live audience. The live audience will be asking the questions today, so no phone calls. Restrain yourself. If you have a question, you can always go to our website, openlineradio.org. Click on the link that says Ask Michael a Question, and your question will get posted there, and we'll answer it in upcoming weeks. But for today, no live phone calls because we have a live audience. Tricia McMillan is our producer here at this live production, and also Chris Seagard is handling the technical aspects of it. Ryan's in the studio dealing with all the technical things there, and Lisa is overseeing stuff in the Chicago studio as well. So if you're listening, now's the time to go get yourself a cup of coffee, get your Bible out, because we're going to study the scriptures together. But first of all, I want to say thanks to a number of people. First of all, Carr Realty, Carr Homes Realty, which is a terrific real estate company here, and they, along with their with Carrie Carr, they are our sponsor. We're so grateful for that. Really, really appreciate that. And then also, Chick-fil-A has sponsored lunch for people that are here for this lovely audience. And then also, there are a number of people that are here as part of this group, and I appreciate them being here and encouraging us by their presence, and I'm so glad to see every one of you. So now we're going to start right here with our first question.
16: Hi, I'm Julie. I'm from Grand Rapids. I work as a volunteer reviewing student lessons for correspondence students studying the Bible. And I received a question that he asked, where in the Bible does it say God wants a personal relationship with us? And I thought, no problem, I'll find lots of verses. But it turned out I found a bunch about God's love for the world and wanting to save us, but I had trouble finding things that spoke directly to God's desire to have a personal relationship with
15: That's me. In 2 Hezekiah. I want a personal relationship with you. He points right at us right there. Actually, there are aspects of it. What we have called a personal relationship, people have done that. There are other aspects of it. For example, the Lord Jesus says to his disciples, I call you friend. When you look at 1 Thessalonians chapter 4 is a verse that I'm thinking of, about verse 13 or 14. It talks about if we believe that Jesus died and rose again, we see that then we can have confidence that we are born again. Well, what does it mean to believe that Jesus died and rose again? That's a personal engagement. It says, as many as received him, to them he gave the right, this is John 1, to them he gave the right to be called the children of God. So he calls us friends. He calls us God's children. All those terms and the idea of being forgiven, by which we are saved, 1 Corinthians 15, by believing that Jesus died for us and rose again, all those indicate a personal relationship. And even one of the verses that we often do to invite people to a personal relationship really isn't about that. It's about personal fellowship. In Revelation 3, it says, I stand at the door and knock. If anyone comes in, he will dine with me. Well, who do you dine with but other than someone that has a personal relationship? So the words personal relationship really is our way of saying, look at all these ways that God wants to enter into a relationship with us. He wants to be our friend. He wants to be our father. He wants to be our, we're adopted as sons. We cry out, Abba, Father. He wants to have a meal with us, so to speak, a fellowship meal. So for those reasons, we use that term of personal relationship because it encompasses all those different aspects of a relationship with God.
16: Okay, thank you.
15: Is that helpful?
16: Yeah, it is.
15: Okay.
16: Thank you.
15: Good. And by the way, that's a great question. I always want to ask people, can you show me the verse where it says, ask Jesus into your heart? Yeah. There's no verse that says that And it makes me actually a little uncomfortable, because what the Bible says is that we have to trust in Jesus. We have to turn to Jesus. Those are the terms. We have to believe in his name. As many as believed in his name, to them he gave the right to be children of God. So we're called to believe and never to ask Jesus into our heart. And I suspect that that's been said for children to help them understand what it means to believe. But I think trust is the best word to help people understand what the word is to believe. So anyway, thank you.
17: Yes. Hi, Randy Fisher from Grand Rapids, Michigan.
15: Let's delete your last name, okay?
17: Okay.
15: Start again.
17: Randy from Grand Rapids, Michigan.
15: I was going to say Randy Fisher, but...
17: okay.
15: I'm glad you're here, Randy. How can I help you?
17: So my question is this. So biblically, from a biblical perspective, from the time of his incarnation... Is Jesus, has it always been believed, both from the Bible and from the church, that he will always retain both fully God and fully man forever? Mm-hmm. He will have that dual nature forever. And if that's true, will he also retain, is it necessary biblically for him to retain that humanity as a Jewish man? Because... that he's the promised Messiah, the son of David, the son of Abraham.
15: Okay, so when I was in high school, I was kind of obnoxious, bold about my faith. And I had a jean jacket that someone wrote with Hebraic-style English letters, Jesus made me kosher. And, you know, people would laugh at that. But one guy once came up and punched me for wearing that. And another high school student. And he said, I'm sick and tired of you saying Jesus is Jewish. He was Jewish, but then at the resurrection, he became a Catholic. And I thought he was a little confused. So I would just look at Scripture and see what Scripture says when it talks about the Lord. Three different places it assigns the resurrected Lord as the Son of David. One of my wife's favorite verses that she used to make all her classes at Moody memorize is 1 Timothy 2:8. And this is what it says, if I can find. It's in my Bible here someplace. Here we go. It says, it's 2 Timothy 2:8. My wife is going to really give me a hard time about this. It says, remember Jesus the Messiah, risen from the dead, the seed of David. That's literally what it says, the offspring of David. Why is that important? David is the king, and the Davidic covenant promises that the king who will, that one day David would have an offspring, seed, who would reign, have an eternal house, kingdom, and throne forever and ever. So he has to be the son of David to fulfill that covenant, the Davidic covenant. And that's, it's talking about him risen from the dead. And he is the son of David. So I think that shows that he is a Jewish king. But beyond that, in Revelation 5, where we see the glorified Lord, who is worthy of opening the seals. You know that passage? There's this, the seals, who is worthy to open the seal judgments. And now this is projecting. It's in heaven at the time when John is seeing the vision, but it's projecting what will happen yet in the future, because those judgments are going to take place yet in the future. And it says, who is worthy to open the scroll and to break the seals? And then one of the elders said to me, this is Revelation 5:5, stop crying, look, the lion from the tribe of Judah. That's from Genesis 49:10. The lion of the tribe of Judah, the root of David, he has been victorious so that he may open the scroll and its seven seals. So here's the glorified, resurrected Lord
17: called the Lion of the Tribe of Judah. And so he's the son of David. He's the Lion of the Tribe of Judah. In other words, he's the Jewish Messiah, not just in his first appearance. He's the Messianic King who returns to Israel at his second appearance and remains God, man, incarnate in Jewish man, God incarnate in a Jewish man forever. And I think that's really important for us to grasp. Because sometimes we want to forget the Jewishness of Jesus. In fact, I think one of the great things, we look back at church history, and a theologian pointed this out to me. There's a professor, Craig Blazing, who's written a lot of books and is a great theologian and a scholar of patristics, of church fathers. And I was reading an article by him once, and he said what disturbs him is that the church councils clearly, through the church councils, they understood and clarified the doctrine of the deity of Christ. They clarified the doctrine of the humanity of Christ, but they never clarified the Jewishness of the Messiah. They never articulated that. It's because they were a little embarrassed about it, to be honest. And so I had never thought of that as something that the council should have determined. But Craig Blazing pointed that out, and I appreciated that in his article. So, but we're going to take a break here. And when we come back, we're going to take a lot more questions from this fantastic live audience here. By the way, I don't know if you're here in the audience or listening out on radio. There's a Moody Alaska cruise coming up June 5th through the 12th, 2027. I hope you'll consider it. Go to our website, openlineradio.org, and you can see about the Alaska cruise. Click on that. Hopefully you'll be with us next June. We'll be right back. Stay with us.
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20: 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We ate persimmons under the trees on the bluff. Then life happened. We scattered to colleges in different states, married a broadcaster, a doctor, preacher, and a business entrepreneur. Differences created chasms. And now one serious illness has us back together. We've discovered we're a family of friends. Our shared values have transcended financial differences, married, divorced, or widowed status, from one who texts frequently to one who does not even answer her phone. Our strongest shared value? Friends who have each other's back. 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
17: Yes, we're back with this phenomenal live audience. They're really good at asking questions and applauding. I'm really grateful to see them. They're just becoming part of the team today. I appreciate it, and I think it's fun for them. They're seeing our team members here. Trish is here with me, and Chris, and even Eva is here. You'll hear from her in a little bit. And there's a team in the studio, and everyone listening, I think. If you listen to Open Line, truthfully, when I first went on the air, I thought, who will listen to this? I thought, Eva, my wife, will listen. But that's it. But anyway, other people listen, and then there are other people who say, we care about the program so much, we want to make sure that it stays on the air. And so they give monthly
0: so that we can be on the air weekly. Those are our kitchen table partners, and I appreciate them so much. One of the things that we do with our kitchen table partners is that they get a Bible study moment every other week. Even I produce that with Tricia. We send that out, and it's a Bible study. You click on in your email and listen to it. It's a lot of fun for us to produce. We're doing a series right now on how to be a mensch. Mensch is a Yiddish word that every Jewish parent tells their children. I grew up hearing, you've got to be a mensch. A mensch is a person of integrity, of character, of honesty, of compassion, kindness. And what we're doing is we're studying different Bible characters in these exclusive, just for our kitchen table partner Bible studies, different Bible characters about what makes them, how they are a role model for us and what made them a mensch, a good role model for us. So that's what we're doing. Anyway, if you're interested in becoming a kitchen table partner, if you're listening, we'd really appreciate it. It makes life just a little bit easier to stay right here. 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If you'd like to do that, call 888-644-7122. That's 888-644-7122, or you can just go to openlineradio.org. And we're going to start right here with our next question.
1: Kirk from Greenville, Michigan.
0: Hi, Kirk.
1: Hello. How much of what Jesus did during his earthly ministry was done in his humanity as opposed to in his godness?
0: How am I supposed to give you a percentage?
1: No,
0: I'd say 80-20. 80% human, I don't know. But here's what, I think generally speaking, when we see the model of the Lord Jesus, he is generally operating in his humanity. That's why he gets up early and spends time with his Father. He develops that relationship with God. But there are other things that he does. The miracles, he prays for things, healings. But other times, there are aspects of what happened that seem to be just his deity. So when the woman touches the fringe of his garment and she is healed, he feels power being released. That's not something that he's prayed for. That's his deity operating. The fact that John 2 says that he knew what was in man. Remember the crowds following him? He says he wasn't entrusting himself to them in John 2 because he knew what was in man. And then you have the three interviews that follow Nicodemus, and then you have the Samaritan woman, and then you have the nobleman that comes whose sick son is ill, and each one he knew what they needed. He knew that Nicodemus needed sort of an intellectual engagement about the message. He knew that Samaritan woman had more of a moral emotional issue that she needed to deal with. He knew the nobleman had a physical need. How did he know? That's his deity. It's not just he's insightful. He's not Sherlock Holmes. That's his divine nature coming out. So the answer is yes. That's what I would say. Okay. Someone asked last week, what does it mean that the Lord, in Philippians 2, he emptied himself? Well, he didn't empty himself of his deity. And so the woman who asked the question said to me after the program, she said, I always say he emptied himself of his omnis, his omniscience, his omnipotence. I don't think so. I think he emptied himself of his privilege as deity. So he was always the God-man. And so there are times where he's operating as our role model for what can be accomplished in his humanity. But there are other times there are things that the Lord can do that we can't because he did not empty himself of his omnis. So, okay.
22: Hi, I'm Pam from Caledonia. I have a question about Psalm 110. I recently heard some teaching on Psalm 110 about it being the linchpin for Jesus is Lord. And the conclusion of this teaching was that the passage was the most important Old Testament scripture to prove that the incarnation is the foundation for Jesus is Lord theology. And I just wondered your thoughts on that.
0: For Jesus, like lordship?
22: Yes.
0: Okay. Well, it seems to me that, and I actually, I wrote a book once, and it's called, well, I was the editor of the Moody Handbook of Messianic Prophecy, and in it, there's an exposition of Psalm 110, and I got to write that. So, it's a passage that I think is a linchpin of Messianic prophecy in the Old Testament. It's a very important passage. But I don't think when it talks about him being Lord that it means master. I think it's a title of deity. And so the Lord said to my Lord, the word my Lord is normally the word that's used of my master, not my God. But there are four places in the Old Testament that it is used of deity. And then, which I can't pull them out off the top of my head, but I know I researched that. But the point of it is he's seated at the right hand, and that's either a place of high authority or maybe even equality with I kind of think it's equality, but that's, some people say it's just elevated. But I think it's equality. He's seated at the right hand of the Father, showing his equality with the Father, his deity. And then he is a forever priest. So according to the order of Melchizedek, it says in this. So it seems to me that this is a stronger case for the deity of the Messiah than it is that he's, you know, our Savior and Lord, Master. I think it's stronger about his deity than his authority. Well, as deity, he's our authority. But it's emphasis, the word Lord, you know, we use it both ways. He's our Savior and Lord, meaning he's our Savior and God. And we also mean, some people want to say, that listen, if you don't straighten up, you're not really a believer. And, you know, you need lordship, salvation, right? And I'm a little uncomfortable with that because I don't think anyone's straightened up quite enough to experience that. I do understand that we have to turn to him and our lives need to be changed. I'm not saying that. But I once heard a story about a woman who was an escort who actually was led to the Lord by a pastor. And the pastor then immediately asked her for her black book with her clients. And she wouldn't give it up. And he said she didn't really come to know the Lord. And I think she was saved 5 minutes. How much did she really understand? And she needed time to grow. And so it seems to me that when we think that people become believers and instantly recognize God's authority over every aspect of their life is expecting a little bit too much. I think we need to give people time to grow. And so that's deity is what I'm saying.
22: Okay. And can I have a little follow-up on that then?
0: No, I'm sorry. No.
22: So do you think that David knew or anticipated that his descendant would be deity when he was writing that? Or did he just, I mean, because it uses words like sit on the throne forever.
0: Yeah.
22: So was he anticipating?
0: I do think that. I don't really... Okay, you're going to find this kind of interesting. I know David wrote this, Psalm 110. He wrote the individual psalm, and I think therefore he understands it. But really the person who's I'm interested in is whoever put the book of Psalms together. That's who I'm looking for their understanding and their intention, because it's a whole book. And that's who the author of the book of Psalms, and he's taken something from David. I think David did understand. Let's see if I can come up with this. In 2 Samuel chapter 7, it says, he understands the Davidic covenant. Because this is what David says. He's a character in the story. It says, We always know the passage where he says, you'll have a descendant. Nathan comes, tells him, you'll have a descendant who will have an eternal house, kingdom, and throne. Eternality, obviously, is emphasizing his deity. But then it says, what you have, David's response is, you have spoken about your servant's house in the distant future. So he knows it's not going to be Solomon. You've spoken about your servant's house in the distant future. And this is a revelation for all mankind. So the fact that he has been told that the Messiah is going to be eternal, and he understands that this is the distant future, it seems to me that he had a sense of the deity of the Messiah. Okay.
2: My name is Dean, and I'm from Grand Rapids, Michigan. And this morning, in my reading plan, I was in Psalm 22, and it ends with the Lord reigning and everyone kneeling before him. And that got me thinking. So here's my question. Can one build an understanding of the end times from the Psalms?
0: Absolutely. Yeah. When you see what the Psalms are talking about the Lord being king over all the earth, when it talks about the people from the distant lands coming and worshiping the king from the different nations, how do I put this, dare say, it seems to me that we have mistakenly read the book of Psalms backwards as all historical, when I actually think the book of Psalms is pointing eschatologically, end times oriented. It's focused on the Lord's ultimate reign through the Messiah over all the earth. And so it is an end times book. There's a doctoral dissertation by David C. Mitchell called The Message of the Psalter, in which he shows that the theme of the book of Psalms is messianic and end times oriented. It's a terrific book, but it's a little technical. Thanks for the question. We're going to come back in just a moment with more of your questions. Stay with us. This is Open Line with Michael Reagan. We'll be right back.
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0: 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Welcome back to our Bible study across America. And it really is a Bible study. We open our scriptures and we study them together. I hope you're doing that at home. People often ask me, what's the Bible? What Bible? What version are you reading there, Michael? Because they don't recognize it. Doesn't look like necessarily all the ones that everyone reads. I tend to use the Holman CSB. That's my favorite version. And one of the things that Holman has done is they've produced a couple of really interesting Bibles I wanted to mention to people. 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You open it up and you can write notes. 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And they also, if you're interested in that, there's the CSB SpiralBoundBibles.com. 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There's also a new teen study Bible. 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It's easy to understand. The translation is easy to understand, but the study Bible has a Q&A approach. It connects scripture directly to everyday life, and it's a very helpful study Bible for teens. 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So we're going to go right back to questions now.
9: Hi, my name is Lindsay from Jenison, Michigan, and I'm just wondering, what is the best, most accurate version of the Bible to read?
0: How interesting that you mentioned that. You would think that I would say the CSB, but it's my favorite version. I wouldn't say it's better, you know, I like it. I'll tell you why. There's a spectrum of Bible translations. There's a literal word-for-word translation. That would be something like the New American Standard. The ESV kind of leads that direction as well. So you've got the word-for-word idea. And then there's a thought-for-thought kind of approach, like the New Living Translation. And then there are those that try to balance accuracy with readability, and that would be more, the NIV kind of leans a little bit more to word-for-word, thought-for-thought. It's there on the spectrum. I think the CSB gets this thought, gets it right in the middle, where that's why I like it. It's readable, but it's also very accurate in its translation. And everyone has difference of opinion. So, for example, my wife thinks that the New American Standard was written by Moses and Paul, actually, that they wrote the Hebrew and Greek and then translated it into English. And she doesn't understand why I read anything else. I tend to use a lot of different versions when I'm working on something just to see how different ones will will translate things. I compare also to the originals, which everyone can't do. So those are the ideas, and I really appreciate the question. Here's the most important, best translation that you should read, the one that you like the best. As long as it's a good translation, and there are a lot of great English translations, read the one that you will get. The one that you will read. That's it. So, if you talk to Eva, she'll say get the New American Standard, or get the one that you will read. And that's the truth. That's my wife's idea. Get the one you'll read. Okay.
9: I kind of have a follow-up question, yeah, too. And then in the Bible, what do you know what is like a metaphor versus like the actual truth?
0: A metaphor?
9: Just like if you just turn like one cheek and turn the other cheek.
0: Oh,
9: like
0: turn the
9: metaphor.
0: How do you know when it's an idiom or a metaphor or something like that? Well, when it talks about the sun coming up, we know that we use that metaphor or that figure of speech all the time. It's not a metaphor, but a figure of speech, because we know the sun doesn't really come up, right? And so a lot of the figures of speech in Scripture, we pick them up immediately. We understand what they are. When the Lord Jesus says that Herod, that old fox, we don't think that Herod has a bushy tail and a pointy nose. You know, when he says, I am the door, we know he doesn't have hinges on one side and a doorknob on the other. We understand that these are figures of speech. I think a lot of times we make things harder than we ought to in Scripture. Read it according to the plain sense. And we just intuitively can read what is a figure of speech, what isn't. It's only when people who want to criticize the Bible for being understandable, they want to take these figures of speech and turn them into literal statements. So I think, oh, look, the Bible says that the four corners of the earth, we know the earth isn't flat, the Bible is wrong. Well, the Bible also says the Lord looks down in Isaiah 40, it talks about he looks down at the sphere, the circle of the earth, and it's the word for a sphere. And so, wait, the Bible does not just always have a... It's a figure of speech when it talks about the four corners. So I think that learn to trust that the Scriptures are plain and read them intuitively the way we would read anything else, I think. That's how you know. So is that an answer to your question or no?
9: Yes, it is.
0: Okay.
9: Thank you.
0: Good. Okay, good.
7: Hi, I'm Jody from Allegan, and I'd like to welcome you to Michigan's 44 degrees after sunny sunny Florida last week.
0: Yeah, well, you know what? I woke up this morning, and I looked at the thermometer on my deck, and it was 39 degrees. I'm like, where am I?
7: The sun is out, though.
0: It is. Okay. It's going to be 70 by this afternoon. And here's the funny part to me is I moved here last year, and I thought I was living in a snow globe. It's like, what in the world has happened?
7: Yeah.
0: It's kind of a funny place to live. I was so glad I have a snowblower. So,
7: my question, I was listening to a broadcast talking about the Holy Spirit. And one of the things that they brought out in the broadcast was that the oil in the lamps of the five virgins that got to go into the wedding supper was the Holy Spirit. And it went on to talk about how the Holy Spirit appeared in the Old Testament and comes in the New Testament. So my question is were they right on or not?
0: Give me oil in my lamp. Keep me burning. Well, many people do believe that the oil is a symbol of the Holy Spirit, which is why in James 5, when a person is being prayed for, they are anointed with oil, right?
7: Okay.
0: And it could be that it does mean in that parable, it's Matthew 25, that you were talking about the 10 virgins, that the five virgins had oil, so they had the Holy Spirit, so they were believers, and that's why they were ready for the return. And those who did not have the oil were not ready.
7: Right.
0: Or it could mean they just weren't ready, and it has nothing to do with anything other than if the oil is a symbol of those who had it were ready and those who didn't. And it may not have anything to, it may be pushing the parable too far.
7: That's what I wondered.
0: Yeah. And I'm inclined to think it's just some were ready, some were not.
7: Be ready.
0: Yeah.
7: What it means.
0: That's the point. Be ready. Exactly. Yeah. That's how I understand it. So thank you.
10: Hi, I'm Kathy from Zeeland, Michigan. And Queen Esther in the Bible has always been kind of a hero of mine.
0: Oh, good.
10: And I think she risks so much to save her people. And I, the phrase, who knows, maybe you came to power, came to this position for such a time as this, has always been so redemptive and so inspirational in my life. But recently, I heard a couple sermons that criticized

0: presence of God. It's an intentional literary device. Don't say that God isn't in the book. It's saying that he is not, he is acting even when he is not understood. So when Israel forgot God, God didn't forget them. And that's what the point of the book is. And so it even uses these kind of unusual phrases like help will arise from somewhere else, Mordecai tells her. We know where. What that's emphasizing is God will providentially care for his people. And so I think that's what it's, the point is. She's not perfect. Neither is Daniel, by the way, but there's nothing said about, you know, we don't know everything about him, but we know he's not perfect because he's fully human. Joseph wasn't perfect. There are good role models who seem to be better than others, but, you know, she wasn't perfect.
1: Yeah.
0: But she was brave. She said, if I perish, I perish. And then she went to the king, I think, because she had the people fast, that God might use the king to be the instrument to preserve her people.
1: Yeah.
0: So I think that that's what that would be about. You know, I do want to, there were a couple questions about the Bible. People wonder about the Bible, and there's a great book that we are using as our resource this month and next. It's called The Bible, A Book Like No Other. It's written by Mike Fabares, who you may know. He sometimes guest hosts on this program. It is a wonderful book, and I would encourage anyone to read it to strengthen their own confidence in the Bible. It deals with how we got the books of the Bible. It talks about how we got the canon and inspiration and the evidence of inspiration and archaeology. It's just a great book. And it's yours if you give a gift of any size to OpenLine. We want to say thank you by sending you a copy of this brand new book by Mike Fabares, The Bible, A Book Like No Other. If you'd like to give, call 888-644-7122, 888-644-7122, or go to openlineradio.org. And we will be happy to send you a copy of The Bible, A Book Like No Other by Mike Fabares. That's just, I really encourage everyone, whether you give a gift or not, get that book. It's a great book. We're going to come back in just a moment with more questions right here on Open Line with Michael Ragnarok and this great live audience here in Grand Rapids.
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0: 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Scroll down to the link that says, A Free Gift from Chosen People Ministries. Click on that, and you'll be taken to a page where you can sign up for the I Found Shalom calendar. We're back here with our live audience in Grand Rapids. I want to invite this audience and anyone listening all around the country. We're going to have a very special event. It's a serious event at Moody Bible Institute on November 7th. It's the summit opposing the new Christian anti-Semitism. There's been obviously an explosion of anti-Semitism. It began a few years ago after the atrocities of Hamas against Israel. Hatred of the Jewish people exploded across the world and in the United States, but what has been especially disturbing for the last year is that there seems to be a movement among people who profess faith in Jesus, who believe the Bible, saying many things that are just unbelievable and painful about hatred of the Jewish people. And so Moody Bible Institute is calling a summit to address this. We're going to have some very special speakers, Don Sweeting, Everett Piper, Mark Yarbrough from Dallas Seminary. I'll be speaking. We'll have workshops to help us mobilize to deal with this. New Christian anti-Semitism, which seems a lot like the old Christian anti-Semitism, sadly. It's been revived. And we also have some special music. Aaron Schust, if you've ever heard of Aaron, will be doing the music, and it's going to be terrific between sessions. I hope you'll join us. Go to openlineradio.org, click on the link that says the Summit Opposing the New Christian Anti-Semitism. You can sign up. I hope you'll be there. We want to fill Torrey Gray Auditorium in Chicago with the information, the teaching, and the way we can mobilize to get Christians to understand God's heart for his people. Mm-hmm. So we're going to start right here with our next question.
1: Hi, Michael. My name is Luann. I'm from Hudsonville. My question fits...
0: Wait. Are you related to the ice cream company?
1: No, I am not.
0: Okay, go ahead with your question.
1: Anyways, my question fits into what you're talking about perfectly. There is such controversy about the Jews of the Bible being God's chosen people, and the Jews of today, who are thought not to be because they don't fear the Lord, the nation. My question, are the Jews of 2026 still God's chosen people?
0: Okay. Well, first of all, it's kind of an interesting thing. They say, even the way you phrase the question, Jewish people today don't fear the Lord, meaning, I think there are Jewish people who fear the Lord, but right. They don't fear the Lord in the sense that they understand that Jesus is the Messiah. They have a zeal for God, but without knowledge, just the way Paul describes it. And so it's up to us to bring that knowledge of God to them. It's one of the, there's a Gentile Great Commission. We know the Jewish Great Commission. The Jewish Great Commission, the Lord told his Jewish disciples to make disciples of the nations, the goyim, go reach them. And then he says, what Paul says in Romans 11 is salvation has come to the Gentiles to make the Jewish people jealous. And so there's a Gentile Great Commission. Are we making Jewish people jealous for the faith we have? I find that being hateful doesn't really attract people. That's maybe it's just me, you know.
1: Right.
0: But then there are other people who are saying that Jewish people are not even genetically or physical descendants of the Jewish people of the Bible. And that actually has been proven absolutely false. There's all sorts of genetic studies done at NYU, at various universities that have shown that there is a distinctive genetic or DNA root that comes from exactly where Israel is, and that the Jewish people who are called Mizrahi Jews, the Mizrahim are the Jews from the Arab world, the Eastern world. And then there's the Sephardim, the Jews that began at Spain and spread out across Southern Europe, North Africa, and then also there's the Jewish. There are the Jewish people who are called Ashkenazim. They are from Central Europe, and most of the American Jews we know, about 80% are, or most of the Jewish people today, 80% are Ashkenazim. What they have found is they all have the same root source DNA that comes from the land of Israel. They're all related to each other. So this idea that the Jewish people are not somehow physically descended from the Jewish people of the Bible is just a lie. And so that's it. But then are the Jewish people still chosen in unbelief? That's the third part of your question.
1: Exactly.
0: But I wanted to address that because I've seen a lot of... I wrote this little book, How Should Christians Think About Israel? And Moody Publishers really put it out there on social media. And I have seen such hateful comments by people who are saying Jewish people aren't even the Jewish people. Mm-hmm. And that's why I wanted to say, no, that's just what haters say. They really are the descendants of Abraham, Isaac, and Jacob. But in Romans 11, 28 and 29, it does say that Jewish people are in unbelief. It affirms that. It says they are, actually it says they are enemies of the gospel. Hmm. They're not enemies of God. They're opposed to the gospel. And that's started in Paul's day. It remains true today when he writes that. But then a lot of people leave out. I actually, those comments on that thing, they said Jewish people are enemies of the gospel. And that's all they say. But the rest of the verse says this. They're enemies for your advantage, for the Gentiles. That's why the gospel is spread to the Gentiles. But regarding election, election refers to chosenness. Mm-hmm. Even in unbelief, regarding chosenness, they are loved, which is also a term of choice. God chose Israel and loves Israel. Regarding election, they are loved because of the patriarchs, because God's gracious gifts are irrevocable. You can't get a clearer verse than that.
1: Amen.
0: That God still has a special love and plan for the Jewish people. So, well, can you believe it? Our first hour is up, but there's still another hour of Open Line coming up. So don't abandon ship. We're going to have a live audience here. They're going to ask the questions in the second hour. Second hour will deal with all the questions that you've been thinking about at home. They're going to ask them here. At least I hope so. Check out our website on the break, openlineradio.org. It's got the links to everything we talked about this hour. And we'll be back in just a little bit with more questions. Open Line with Dr. Michael Radelnik is a production of Moody Radio, a ministry of Moody Bible Institute. 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
7: 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Partly cloudy skies overnight tonight, down to 57 degrees for an overnight low. Heading back to work on our Monday, plenty of sunshine, pushing 68 for a high, and clear Monday night, down to 58 for an overnight low. I'm staff meteorologist Jason Laird for 90.1 FM, Moody Radio.
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0: Rapids, Michigan, you're listening to Open Line. So glad to be with you, friends. This is a special edition of Open Line with me, Michael Rydelnik. I'm Professor Emeritus of Jewish Studies and Bible at Moody Bible Institute. And what makes it special is this live audience that we have. They're the ones asking the questions today, so no phone calls. So glad to see them here and ask the questions that you've been thinking about. That's what I really appreciate. So often people tell me, you know, someone else called in or someone else spoke up, and they asked the very question that I was thinking about. And that's what we expect to happen today. We're really glad to be with them today. And I want to thank Trinity Baptist Church for allowing us to be here. And also Car Real Estate, Car Homes Realty is the name, the official name. They are our sponsor today for this live audience. We're really grateful for them. Also grateful for Chick-fil-A for providing lunches. How nice is that, right? How kind is that? We're really grateful for their sponsorship. And for all these people who came out today, really glad for that. I do want to mention a couple things. First of all, a book that I love that we are using as a resource this month. It is the Bible, A Book Like No Other. I actually wrote an endorsement on the inside of this book, and it starts with these words, I love this book. And it means not just the Bible, which I obviously love, but also this book by Mike Fabares is just a phenomenal book. It explains how we got the Bible and why we believe it is the Word of God. It is a great book to pass on to someone that doesn't yet believe in the Bible. And it's also a great book for anyone to read to strengthen. A lot of us would say, well, I believe the Bible is God's Word, but I couldn't defend that. This book will help you understand that, and it's written in a way that anyone can understand. It is a great book, and it's our current resource for a gift of any size. We want to say thanks by sending you a copy of the Bible, A Book Like No Other, and of course, our kitchen table partners who we so appreciate, people who give monthly so that we can be on the air weekly. Of course, that would be the resource we send to you as well, but being a kitchen table partner is making a commitment to give every month, so what we do especially for you is provide a Bible study moment, an audio Bible study that you click on in your email. You get to hear it every other week, and it's a 10-15 minute Bible study that will be an encouragement to you. If you want to give a gift one time, or if you want to become a kitchen table partner, we appreciate, listen, I appreciate you listening. But if those are some of the things you want to do, we appreciate it so much. And the way to become a kitchen table partner or to give a gift is to go to openlineradio.org. You can do that there. And remember, ask for the book. But also you can call 888-644-7122. Appreciate that so much. We're going to go right here to my friend Les.
15: Yes.
0: Les. We went to Israel together, right?
15: We did.
0: Yeah, and your wife was there, and we had a great time, didn't we?
15: We did.
0: Yeah.
15: And I'd go again.
0: Oh, good. Well, I'm going to be going, God willing, pretty soon, so I'm looking forward to that.
15: My question is from 1 Kings chapter 17, verse 1. In the Holman Christian Bible,
0: 1 Kings 17?
15: 17, 1.
0: Okay.
15: It says that Elijah was a Gilead settler. Mm-hmm. But the word settler is the question I have. It's not used in all the translations, but it is in the Holman. And I wondered if there's any special significance of the term settler of Gilead.
0: Well, I don't know. But I'm going to look at the Hebrew right now and tell you if that gives me any insight into it. It says Elijah the Tishbite, this is what the New American Standard says, was of the settlers of Gilead. The same thing there. And I'm looking at the Hebrew. I think it's just, first of all, the word settler has gotten a really ugly term to it.
15: Yeah, I wondered whether he was a short transplant or...
0: Yeah. It just actually just means someone who sojourns someplace. And Elijah the Tishbite, who lived... This is how I would translate it in the Rydelnik translation. It would be Elijah the Tishbite was living in Gilead, and he said to Ahab... That's all it means. He was a sojourner, someone who lived someplace.
15: Okay.
0: It doesn't...
15: Nothing special.
0: Nothing unique. It's just he's someone who lived in Gilead.
15: Hmm.
0: So
15: good.
0: And, you know, we sing about Elijah every year at the Passover meal, the Seder. And these are the lyrics. Ready? Eliyahu HaNavi, Eliyahu HaTishbi. I won't sing it for you. Eliyahu HaGileadi. And... And what that means is Elijah the prophet, Elijah the Tishbite, Elijah the Gileadite.
15: Ah.
0: That's it. And then, of course, there are more words about how he's going to announce the coming of the Messiah.
15: Mm.
0: So, but that's how it opens. And so it just means he lived in Gilead.
15: Okay.
0: Okay.
15: Thanks.
0: Mm-hmm.
16: I'm Carolyn from Sparta, Michigan. My question, I have two. I'd like to know the significance of the kippah that the men wear, and then two, how do bald men keep them in place?
0: I wouldn't know the answer to that since I have such a full head of hair. When I had hair, I used a bobby pin, just so you know. What's the significance of the kippah? Or some people call it a yarmulke or a yarmulke, skull cap in English. I think it means that Jewish people want to become pope. No, that's not the... No one's really sure where that developed. I had a professor of Jewish studies, Lewis Goldberg, who said that he thought the phrase in 1 Corinthians 11 about men being having their heads uncovered, praying with their heads uncovered, that somehow led Jewish men afterward, the New Testament, to start covering their heads to pray. I'm not convinced of that. I think it's fairly late. It's actually post-New Testament that Jewish men started to do it. I think that maybe Tevye got it right because it's the Jewish tradition that it shows that we're always under God, that it's a sign of our devotion to being under God. That may be it. It's certainly not wrong to wear a head covering like that, because I think in 1 Corinthians 11 it had more to do with veiling, something that where they would take the prayer shawl and cover their heads, and that's what Paul says we don't do. But how do you, that's a funny question about how to keep it on. Now, I'll tell you what I do is when I wear a kippah, I have one that's big enough that it captures the shape of my bald head. Other people use tape. I knew a guy that used Velcro tape. He put Velcro tape on his head and then Velcroed the kippah to his head. But it made me think I should share with you my life verse. I hardly ever get to read my life verse right on the radio, but I will today. It's Leviticus 13:40. If a man loses the hair of his head, he is bald, but he is clean. That's my...
1: Thank you.
0: I just want you to know.
1: Thank you.
0: I am clean. So, there we go.
17: Good morning. My name's Beverly. I'm from Grand Rapids. And my question is Acts 8:21. The Ethiopian eunuch had been in Jerusalem to worship. He was not a Jew. Was he allowed into the temple? Once he got there, what could he do?
0: Okay. Well, obviously, eunuchs were not allowed to enter the Mishkan, the tabernacle, and so obviously the temple as well. He probably was a proselyte to Judaism, meaning a convert, not just a God-fearer, but probably a proselyte.
17: Okay.
0: So he had converted to Judaism. Now, it's kind of hard. In Judaism, a rabbinic law, a proselyte is considered fully Jewish. But I think biblically, not so much. But he was likely a convert to Judaism.
17: Okay.
0: The question then becomes, what could he have done? Here's my understanding of the word. We take the word eunuch, we see it in the Bible, it's literal. Hopefully I don't have to explain what that means. That said, so in ancient times, people who served in government, like he was the treasurer for Ethiopia, those who served in government to protect the king's harem from them would be made eunuchs. After time, they stopped doing that. They didn't do that to everyone. But the term eunuch actually came to mean royal official. So some versions of Acts 8 don't translate it eunuch, but translate it royal official. And I suspect that's what it was, and that's why he could go to the temple and participate in worship there, because he was a convert to Judaism and was not a literal eunuch, but was just a royal official.
17: So then it goes on and says he was reading Isaiah, and Philip came to explain. So then did Philip explain the gospel of Jesus to him?
0: Well, he was reading Isaiah 53. And that is the clearest passage in the Hebrew Bible about the substitutionary atonement and resurrection of the Messiah. It's a prediction of that. And so I absolutely believe that he explained that Jesus is the fulfillment and that he died for us and rose again, explained the gospel to him, and immediately that royal official believed.
17: Trusted Christ.
0: So, thank you very much. By the way, I suggest that anyone that has ever talking to a Jewish person, if there's one passage you want to show it to them, it's Isaiah 52:13 through 53:12. It is the clearest, most powerful passage when it comes to explaining how Yeshua, Jesus, could be the Messiah and what he did for us. Well, we're going to come back with more questions in just a moment. You're listening to Open Line with Michael Rydelnik live in Grand Rapids with a great audience asking the questions. Be right back.
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22: 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Joe and Raisa have been best friends forever. But when Raisa says she's going to California for college, Joe is devastated. Before she leaves, though, the pair tumbles through a portal to a mythical forgotten island. They battle disappearing memories and a lot of dark spiritual threats as well, including demonic entities and a spooky vampire. It's surprisingly scary stuff for a PG kids movie, so we're giving Forgotten Island a 2.5 out of 5 for family friendliness. 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I'm Adam Holtz with the Plugged In Movie Review by Focus on the Family.
0: Welcome back to Open Line. I'm Michael Rydelnik, and I'm here with a live audience in Grand Rapids. They're the ones asking the questions today. Appreciate them so much being here. The Bible that we're going to talk about right now, we ask your questions about it. We're going to start right here.
23: My name is Sherry, and I'm from Wyoming, Michigan. And my question is, the Bible talks, in the Millennium Kingdom, the Bible talks about Jesus being with the people. Will he be just in the temple, or will he be walking with the people? And then he also says, Jesus says, if you've seen me, you've seen the Father. But will we also see God during the Millennium Kingdom?
0: Okay, well, first of all, I know he will reign from the temple. The temple on earth and the tabernacle is a small model of the true temple in heaven. We learn that from the book of Exodus and the book of Hebrews. How do I know that? Well, Moses, when he's brought to the top of the mountain, the Lord shows him on Mount Sinai the true temple in heaven, and then he gives them the directions for building the tabernacle on earth. And so there's a true temple in heaven, and that's God's throne room. And the earthly one will be patterned after that one. It's like the heavenly temple will come down to earth during the millennium. And that's where the Lord Jesus will reign from. I don't think he's going to reign from David's palace. He's going to reign from that. Now, does it mean he can't ever leave his throne? I've heard people even today the Lord Jesus, where is he? He's seated at the right hand of the Father. Right? Mm-hmm. And then when Stephen is stoned, it says he saw the Lord standing. I mean, so why is he standing? He's supposed to be seated at the right hand of the Father. I think it's a general statement that he has completed his ministry, that he's not to die again. He's been raised forever. And that's what it means, that he's seated at the right hand. Does it mean maybe he'll want to take a trip? I don't know. You know, George Washington became president and then traveled the 13 colonies. So maybe the Lord will take a visit to the coastlands, as Isaiah calls it. Maybe he'll go to Europe, straighten them out.
23: Maybe he'll take a walk with us.
0: he'll go to the garden. I don't know. But he will reign from Mount Zion, where the true temple will be on earth. That will be his throne room. The second question you had was about...
23: Jesus says, if you've seen me, you've seen the Father.
0: Yeah. I believe we will only see the Lord Jesus in the millennium. People, I think also in Scripture, it's really clear that God the Father is a spirit, right? That's what the Lord says to the Samaritan woman.
23: Yes.
0: And then, I mean, there are so many verses in 1 Timothy 1:7, God is called invisible. The Lord, no one has ever seen the Father except the Son, right?
23: Yep.
0: Paul writes in 1 Timothy 6, no one can see God. Well, he doesn't mean the Lord Jesus. He obviously means God the Father. I can give you so many verses that say that no one will ever see God the Father. That's not for now, but there are a lot of verses about that. And I have if you ever get the book, 50 Most Important Bible Questions, it's about there's a question there, will we ever see God? The place where people think that we will see the Father is the verse that they use is Revelation. There's only one verse in the whole Bible that in the new creation, the new heavens and new earth, the new creation, that we will see the Father. And, I'm seeing if I can find it here. It says that we will see him. And here it is. It's Revelation 22:3. There will no longer be any curse. The throne of God and of the Lamb will be in the city, and his slaves will serve him. They will see his face, and his name will be on their foreheads. And so, who will they see? They will see his face. They say, oh, we're going to see God because it's the throne of God and of the Lamb. But that it only uses the word throne in singular. So what I think the best translation of that is the throne of God, even of the Lamb. So what's the throne we will see? The throne of the Lamb, the throne of God, even of the Lamb. We're going to see the God, the Son, the Lamb, and they will see his face. The antecedent is the Lamb. Whose face will we see forever? God the Son. We will always see. And now, a lot of people get disappointed. I get nasty letters when I say that. I'm like, do you really think we're going to be disappointed looking at the Lord Jesus forever? I just can't imagine that. We're going to see God incarnate forever. We'll have fellowship with him. That won't be disappointing to people. So just that's my best understanding of that.
23: Thank you.
2: Mm-hmm. Hi, my name is Tom from Spring Lake. In Moses' time, Aaron and his descendants were appointed to be priests. Fast forward to Jesus' time, were the priests still descendants of Aaron? Or if not, who were they?
0: They were still descendants of Aaron. The priesthood has been preserved. It's very interesting, I think, that the priesthood has been preserved, not just into the time of the Lord Jesus. I mean, and there were disputes as to who would be the priest, and because there were different people who had maybe claims to that line, but they were all descendants of Aaron, the Kohanim, the priests. And what is interesting is that after the temple was destroyed, Judaism really lost track of what tribe everyone was from, because mm-hmm. that's where the records were kept. And they kept track of two things, though. Father to son, it was passed on. Father to son, mm-hmm. and daughter too, but passed on from the father to the next generation. And you always knew whether you were a priest or a Levite, or just one of the people of Israel, the layman. Okay.
2: Thank you.
0: And so today, Jewish people still, when we are called up to the Torah in the synagogue, your name is announced. There's first, it's called an aliyah. It's you ascend to the bima and you read from the Torah. The first person that's called up is a Kohen, a priest. The second person called up is a Levi, a Levite. And the third is an Israelite, a person from the people of Israel. And that's why you had to know. And from generation to generation, that was passed on. So I know I'm a Levite because my father was a Levite and his father was a Levite and so forth. So my name in Hebrew is Avram Moshe Ben Yitzchak, son of Isaac, Halevi. Abraham Moses is my Hebrew name.
2: I see.
0: Ben Yitzchak, son of Isaac, the Levite.
2: Okay, thank you.
0: So I know I'm a Levite. So.
3: Hey, Michael. It's good to meet you or see you in person.
0: I appreciate you
3: and your team very much. I listen every week.
0: Thank you.
3: My question is about Acts 20:27. Paul is speaking to the Ephesian elders, and he says in verse 27, "For I have not shunned to declare unto you all the counsel of God." And he talks about the gospel. He talks about the kingdom of God. What would the whole counsel of God embrace?
0: The whole counsel of God, huh?
3: Yeah.
0: I'm finding the verse here. I didn't shrink. Therefore, I testify to you this day that I am innocent of everyone's blood, for I did not shrink back from declaring to you the whole plan of God, is how the HCSB reads. I think what he's saying is, I taught you everything that I can from Scripture. I didn't say, this is a passage that's a little hard to explain. I'm a little uncomfortable with it. I'm going to pass. Now, I was the interim speaker at my congregation many years ago, not just at a congregation I was part of, and they asked me, as the interim, to speak on 1 Timothy. That was what the actual elders asked me to speak on. And then there's a passage in there that they thought that women wouldn't like. And so the week before I was supposed to speak on that passage, they told me to skip it. And I was like, no. This very book tells us to, you know, Paul wrote to Timothy about the scriptures, and he said, preach the word in season, out of season. We preach the whole counsel here. We don't leave anything out. Hopefully, you will trust me that I will teach it in a way that explains it, is winsome enough that people will be accepting of it. Even if they disagree, they won't get angry. That's fine. But if you don't trust me to do that, then one of you do it, I said. But we're not skipping that paragraph. There's just not any way we're going to do it. We're going to teach the whole counsel of God. That's what it means. And so they got all nervous, and they said, okay, you can preach it. But no handouts. I didn't know why no handouts. Why no handouts? They didn't want any evidence. You know, look what he said. Oh, no. But anyway, and then after I taught it, it was like, oh, that wasn't so bad. Well, that was actually pretty good. And it's like, but that's what it means. And there are, I think this is something that's really important. When we teach the word, there are things that will go counterculture. And people will say, you know what, maybe we should just skip that. Well, whether it's counterculture or not, we have to teach the whole word. It's one of the reasons why I really was always committed to teaching the Bible verse by verse. It's what's called expository speaking, preaching, because I wanted to teach the word. I went to a school where our motto was Heruksan Tan Lox Lagan, preach the word in season, out of season, the whole thing. That's what we do. That's what Paul did. It's a great model, and it's what he told us to do as well. So,
3: yes, thank you.
0: Yeah.
4: So, I'm referring to Mark 8:22-26. My name is Don, and I'm live in Grand Rapids. So the question is, Jesus healed a blind man, but in two steps. Mm-hmm. First, the man saw men as trees, and then he was fully healed in the second step, and he could see. Why did it take two steps, and what does this mean for us?
0: Well, sometimes Jesus heals in two steps, and sometimes he does it in one. That's really what it means. Maybe to help the man build his faith, to keep trusting. That could be it. It's not real clear. One of my favorite stories is the beginning of denominations. This guy meets someone who is healed instantly, you know, and then they ran a blind man that was healed instantly. This guy healed two steps, and then they run into the guy from John 9 who had to go wash in the pool, and they put mud on his eye, and he said, Jesus always heals with mud. And no, he healed directly. No, he, and so you had the first denominations, the Muddites and the anti-Muddites. That's what I think it is. We'll be back in a moment. Stay with us.
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0: 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Welcome back to Open Line. So glad to be here with this live audience in Grand Rapids. And they are the ones asking the questions. And now I have someone else to help me answer the questions. Eva Rydelnik, my favorite Bible study partner, is here with me.
1: It's always fun to be live, isn't it?
0: Yep. I'm glad to be alive. That's true. Anyway, I'm glad Eva's here. She is. People ask, do you really study together? We do. Every morning we get up, we read scriptures early in the morning. We don't read the same thing. We sit there at our kitchen table, hence kitchen table partners. We sit there, we drink coffee, we read the scriptures, and then we will say, hey, what does yours read about my passage? Or look what I've just found. And we spend time every morning reading the scriptures together.
1: And interrupting one another.
0: Yeah, that's it. We specialize in interrupting one another. That's what we do best. So anyway, Eva's here. I'm really glad she's here. We're going to go right here.
9: Michael, I'm Bruce from Grand Rapids. I had heard that the story of the man at the pool of Bethesda was not in the earliest texts. And if that's true, I'm wondering how we should take that story.
0: Well, actually, it is in the earliest texts. What's missing from the earliest texts is part of verse 3 and verse 4. Here's the part. Because the pool of Bethesda was always considered a healing pool, and it was healing waters. And so many people would go there. But then apparently some monk in the Middle Ages didn't quite know why people were there. And so what they did, what he wrote in the margin or in the text or something, because it says, within these lay a large number of the sick, blind, lame, and paralyzed. And then he added, waiting for the moving of the water, because an angel would go down into the pool from time to time and stir up the water. Then the first one who got in after the water was stirred up, recovered from whatever ailment he had. That's the part that probably was not in the text. But the rest of it was. And I think we sometimes, because of that, we somehow miss the point of the story. Because everyone wanted to get in the water. And apparently this paralytic, someone brought him there, you know, someone helped him get there, and he was using it as a place to beg for money. And so this is his living. And so what does the Lord say to him when he sees him? He says, one man who was there had been there for 38 years. It's like, this is my job. I'm almost ready to retire. And when Jesus saw him lying there and knew that he'd already been there a long time, he said to him, listen, do you want to get well? Do you really want to get well? Or are you just laying here for your job to make money? That's really what the Lord is saying. Do you want to get well? And the guy has excuses. Sir, I don't have a man to put me in the pool when the water is stirred up. It's normally not an angel necessarily, but the water would be stirred up. But while I'm coming, someone goes down ahead of me, and I never can get in. And I love what Jesus says. Get up. Pick up your mat and walk. Instantly, the man got well, picked up his mat, and started to walk. And you could just see his resentment. What am I going to do for a living now? And because of that, when... you know, it was the Sabbath, and some of the Jewish leaders come to complain about a Sabbath healing. I think that this guy, he says, well, the man who made me well told me, pick up your mat. That's why I'm picking it up. And they said, But the man was cured, did not know who it was because Jesus had slipped away. Then Jesus finds him and he says, do not sin anymore so that something worse doesn't happen to you. In other words, you've got a bad attitude. And what does the guy do? The man went and reported to the Jewish leadership that it was Jesus who had made him well. So he was just a real pain. He is deliberately put here, this story is here, as a contrast to the man in John 9, who, I don't know who he was, but he was from God, because this much I know, I once was blind, but now I see. And he has this, though he had been born blind, the Lord says, now you really see. Not just see physically, but you see spiritually compared to the others who did not. So I think it's a deliberate contrast. He's sort of a pain, this guy, and he didn't want to necessarily be healed. That's because he lost his job. So he went and complained about it.
9: So, we saw the episode in The Chosen.
0: And oh, well, that's...
9: They seem to do a really good job.
0: Yeah, well, anyway, the thing is, don't you think this is true with a lot of people today when the Lord wants to change our lives?
1: Yeah, they think it's a good idea, but then when they realize what maybe changes need to be made, they think, well, the old way was easier.
0: Yeah.
1: My old life was easier.
0: Yeah, so I think that when our lives are a mess, and they are, and the Lord says, I'm going to deal with this, we have to say, okay, this is really for my good, not to make my life harder. So, and you know, by the way,
1: I was going to say that, you know, to the question about what was in the text or not, I think that was just a small phrase that was not found in the earliest manuscripts. But the critics of the Bible want to say, well, that wasn't in the earliest manuscripts, so the whole Bible is suspect. I think no. I think a careful reading shows that the whole Bible is reliable.
0: Yeah.
9: Thank you.
0: Yeah, and one of the things I like is that it is that disputed section is in this version, and it has a footnote saying that other manuscripts omit the bracketed text. So it's there if you want to see it, but it lets us know that other manuscripts. And it's one of the things I like about the Holman CSB. It lets you know when they're big textual critical. That's what the big word for what was in the original text of the Bible. People often ask me, you know, why is it that some people take verses out of the Bible? Not taking verses out. What it was is in the Middle Ages, there were monks who were putting it in.
1: Tell them again about Mike Fabara's book.
0: Yeah, Mike Fabara's book. I want to talk about that. I mentioned it earlier, the book, the Bible, a book like no other. When people give a gift of any size to Open Line, we'll send them that.
1: It's a really great book. I really like it.
0: I really like the HCSB because of this and because of the way it puts this out there. And I did want to mention two books that the CSB has come out with, the CSB Spiral-Bound Note-Taking Bible. You can take notes right there. It's a spiral bound. You open it. You can take notes on the side. You can go to csbspiralboundbibles.com and their teen study Bible, which is the CSB teen study Bible, which is a question and answer format. It connects scripture directly to a teen's everyday life. You can go to csbteenstudybible.com. But other Bibles as well have those textual markers that, you know, what's in the earliest manuscripts, what isn't. So.
10: Greg from Hudsonville, question, since God is sovereign and already has a plan, what does the Bible mean when it says God relented or seemed to change his mind? Can prayers actually change God's mind, or are prayers also a part of his sovereign plan and changing his mind also a part of his sovereign plan?
0: Well, the first part of the question is, what does it mean when it says that God repented of something or he regretted something? Well, obviously, that's what I would call an anthropomorphism, which is
1: the same way God has a hand.
0: Yeah.
1: Or his arm is not too short. It's anthropomorphic to help us picture what's going
0: on. So I don't think that, you know, there's a verse in Numbers 20-something. It says, God is not a man
1: That he should change his mind.
0: That he should change his man. 23:19. God is not a man who lies or a son of man who changes his mind. So God knows what he's going to do. He knows the end from the beginning, everything. When it talks about regret or changing, that's an anthropomorphism because we can't comprehend a God who knows everything from start to finish.
10: So when Hezekiah, we prayed, asked.
0: I'm going to come to the second thing. Why pray if God is sovereign, if he knows what he's going to do? Well, he may have ordained our prayers to, this is what I'm going to do.

0: And I think I'll just obey him about that. So Luke 18:1, he told this parable so that we would know to pray and not lose heart. And then I've been in circumstances, so has Eva. We've done this together. So desperate, the only thing we could do is cry out to God, and he's answered. I didn't spend that time when I was crying out to God, "Now, God, I know you're sovereign, and I have prayed that you've ordained this prayer."
1: But maybe you haven't, but help me.
0: Yeah. Mm.
1: In the desperate moment, you just really cry out to God and trust him.
0: Yeah, I think that's really important for us to recognize. There is something mysterious about prayer, even to a sovereign God. In fact, it gives me greater confidence to pray to a sovereign God because he can do whatever he wants. And that's what we should remember. Instead of using sovereignty as an excuse not to pray, it should be the motivation to pray because he can do whatever he chooses. So,
2: good, thank you.
0: Yeah. We're going to take a break here. And when we come back, we're going to take more questions. Don't forget, there's the summit opposing the new Christian anti-Semitism coming up at Moody Bible Institute November 7th. I'd love to see that Torrey Gray Auditorium packed out, so check out our website, openlineradio.org. Click on the summit. It's a very important event at Moody Bible Institute. 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
0: Jewish people celebrate New Year's every fall, so Chosen People Ministries offers a Messianic Jewish calendar as well. 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Scroll down to the link that says, A Free Gift from Chosen People Ministries. Click on that, and you'll be taken to a page where you can sign up for the I Found Shalom calendar. Welcome back to Open Line with this live audience here in Grand Rapids. I'm Michael Rydelnik. Eva Rydelnik is here with me, and we're going to go right back to questions.
10: Hi, I'm Ozzy from Grand Rapids.
0: Ozzy.
10: That's true, yes. In Romans.
0: Is your name really Ozzy?
10: It is a nickname. My last name is Osborne.
0: I see.

0: But I have had that
1: nickname. I thought maybe you were Oswald or something.
0: No. I've had that joke too. So, but I've been known as Ozzy since I was like 5 years old.
1: Wow.
0: So,
1: okay.
0: Anyways, in Romans, it states or refers that each person created has an innate knowledge of God. Does this relate to the soul each man has from God's breath in creating Adam?
1: No.
2: The bigger picture is that there's that verse in Ecclesiastes that God's put
1: eternity
2: in our hearts, that every person has a desire to know that there's something more than just the end of life,
1: yeah.
2: That there's something beyond that.
1: That there's an eternality to our existence.
2: There's an eternality to our existence, which is why I think historically every religious, every group, every cultural group has some knowledge of God, although it may not be the God of the Bible. They have some form of God that they have came up with, and I think so. That's the draw for people to want to know the true and living God. So I think that's the part of the background of that.
1: So Ecclesiastes says that God has placed eternity in our hearts, that we have a sense of that, as Eva said. But the verse you're thinking of in Romans 1 isn't talking about that God placed something in us because we're made in the image of God. I think that's why we have eternity in our hearts. But in Romans 1, it says, what can be known about God is evident among them. He's talking about pagans.
2: Mm-hmm.
1: Because God has shown it to them. This is verse 20 now. For his invisible attributes, that is his eternal power and divine nature, have been clearly seen since the creation of the world, being understood through what he has made. That's general revelation. The creation. Look at Psalm 19.
2: The heavens declare the glory of God.
1: Yeah. Mm-hmm. That it reveals, the creation reveals who God is. And that is sufficient to give people a desire to seek God. Now, many of them, what did they do? Romans 1 tells us they worshiped the creation rather than the creator. But so they turned the sun into a god, or they made an idol that was the sun god or the moon god or something like that. They worshiped the creation rather than the creator. But there is sufficient knowledge there in the creation, sufficient to condemn, not enough to save. But if someone will respond with the eternity that's in their hearts, if they will respond to the creation, I believe that's when God sends the missionaries to bring the good news to them. When they start seeking, there's something more than this existence. There's a creator. I can see his creation. I'm not going to worship this creation. I'm going to seek this creator. Then the boats arrive. That's when it happens. And what was the book? Richardson?
2: Yeah, Eternity in Their Hearts was the name of the book.
1: That was it.
2: And missions book.
1: Yeah, a missions book years ago, which shows that when the tribes that would hear the gospel would say that that's when someone in the tribe or some people began to seek to see where there is a true God based on the creation.
2: And it makes you think of the verse in Jeremiah 29, is it, you'll seek me and you'll know me if you seek me with all your heart. And there's a lot of excuses today in our culture. We don't think about the tribes in Pango Pango that say that, you know, there is no God, that everything just came from the ooze and the Big Bang and the slime. Yeah, but if you really think about it, well, where did the ooze and the slime and the Big Bang come from? If you really want to know the beginning of where all that came from, because nothing comes from nothing. Life doesn't come from non-life. It takes you back to wanting to know the true God. And I think that's...
1: To the one who has no beginning.
2: The one who has no beginning. I think that's what the Romans passage is talking about.
1: Yeah.
0: Okay.
1: So,
0: thank you.
1: Yep.
3: Shabbat shalom.
2: Shabbat shalom.
3: My name is Sarah. I'm from Canadian Lakes, Michigan.
1: And you know the Sameach, what we're celebrating?
3: Yeah. Sukkot.
2: Sukkot.
1: That's good girl.
3: Yeshua taught us
1: of Tabernacles or Booths. Yeah. That's what Sukkot is.
3: Yeshua taught us that the second greatest commandment is to love our neighbor as we love ourselves. How do we love those who are difficult to like, much less love?
2: I'll just toss this out. I think God's our example. He loves us. We're pretty difficult to love.
1: Yeah.
2: That's, just think about that.
1: Eva loves me. I'm really difficult to love.
2: And you know, and Yeshua, Jesus said that if we only love those who are lovable, how different are we from the pagans? Mm-hmm. So this is stuff you already know.
1: But I think that here's the thing. First of all, it depends. The reason I married Eva is there are so many qualities I have that everyone hates, and Eva loves me for them. So I found the one woman in the world that will love me for being as obnoxious as I am. And I'm not joking about that. That's true. But secondly, there are people that are mean or even worse.
2: Yeah, and do intentionally cruel things to us.
1: And what the way to love them is to want what is best for them. It's not an emotional feeling. Want what is best for them and do whatever we can. And sometimes maybe the best thing for them would be to pray for their repentance, mm-hmm. to pray for God to work in their life and show them this. And so, or maybe to face some consequences for their behavior so that they learn not to do it. So those are the things. If you love someone, you'll do whatever you can. And it may be only to pray for them. It doesn't mean you have to go to the movies.
2: Approve of them.
1: Yeah. Mm-hmm. Loving someone means wanting what is best for them and doing all you can to achieve it. It doesn't mean having, you know, you're being best friends with them, BFFs, right? So, okay.
2: Yeah. Mm-hmm. Thank
1: you. Well, I can't believe it. Our 2 hours of Open Line are over. But you can always go back and listen online, or you can listen next week. Hopefully that you'll do that. I appreciate this live audience here in Grand Rapids, and so glad that they were here with us. Check out our website, openlineradio.org. It's got links to everything that we've talked about today. Anything you're looking for, you'll find it there. When we come back, we're not coming back. Open Line is going... We're going to say goodbye to you. Thanks so much for being here at this great audience. Keep reading the Bible. We'll talk about it next week. Open Line with Dr. Michael Rydelnik is a production of Moody Radio.
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6: Washington State told a church to pay for abortions. On Monday, the Ninth Circuit ruled that Cedar Park Assembly of God must include abortion coverage in its employee health plan under the state's Parity Act. The church, represented by Alliance Defending Freedom, sued in 2019 when its insurer forced abortion coverage into its group plan. Two Democrat-appointed judges said the law was fine, but one judge dissented, writing, quote, "It effectively took sides on abortion coverage, an area of profound moral and religious disagreement." That judge was correct. A church that preaches the sanctity of life is being forced to bankroll the very thing taking it. That's the state conscripting a church into the abortion industry.
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7: For one man, eye contact made all the difference between being lame and walking again. You're probably familiar with the story of the lame beggar in Acts chapter 3. On the way to the temple, Peter and John didn't ignore him. They didn't have iPhones or tablets to stare down at. The Bible says they looked at the man. They fastened their eyes. They saw the man. And as a result of their seeing, they could pray for him. In the name of Jesus Christ, rise up and walk. And walk he did. We can be so consumed with looking at our technology that we forget to see the people in need around us. Let's pray together today. Lord, like Peter and John, help me to minister to others around me. I don't want to be staring down at a screen all the time. Forgive me for ignoring others and work through me today to lift someone else up. In Jesus' name, amen.
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9: 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Partly cloudy skies overnight tonight, down to 57 degrees for an overnight low. Heading back to work on our Monday, plenty of sunshine, pushing 68 for a high, and clear Monday night, down to 58 for an overnight low. I'm staff meteorologist Jason Laird for 90.1 FM Moody Radio.
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11: In 1975, Tom Somerville came to Moody Radio as administrator of program production. 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
12: I took the staff out to lunch, and then I took them all to the top of the Hancock Building. 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

0: October 7th, 2023. Some 3,000 Hamas-led terrorists rammed through Israel's southern border. They fired more than 3,000 rockets, killed 1,200 Israelis, and took 250 hostages back to Gaza. Unthinkably, the barbaric invasion of Israel set off a global spike in anti-Semitism. Just ahead, we'll ponder Shadows of October, a probing film with profound questions. Hey, welcome to The Land and the Book, hosted by Dr. Charlie Dyer, a man who loves the Word, loves Israel, and loves to share his wisdom with you and me. I'm John Gaker, hoping your day's going okay, Charlie.
1: It's going well, John. Thank you.
0: Well, we are quickly approaching the third anniversary of that attack I just mentioned, and it's just unbelievable, the profound grief and hardship for Israelis and for Jewish people around the world. And then we have this rise in anti-Semitism that has stunned and saddened all those who love Israel. Well, as a response to this, our friends at Life and Messiah have been working on a documentary called Shadows of October, Israel Under Siege. And this film addresses the hard questions of where was God in the events of October 7th? Why is anti-Semitism rising around the world? And how should we move forward? Through powerful testimony from survivors, alongside expert analysis, Shadows of October investigates the events, long-term impact, and spiritual implications of the October 7, 2023 attack on Israel.
1: Yeah, I've watched that film myself, John, and Shadows of October forces viewers to confront the reality of anti-Semitism and its impact on the Jewish people following that Hamas attack. You experience the hatred, the heartache, but also the hope through the eyes of those who were there. 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
0: And now a look at current events, all based in the Middle East. Sukkot, the third of the Jewish fall holidays, began Friday evening and extends through sundown next Friday, October the 2nd. As Israel gathered for these different fall holidays, security within the country was extremely tight. Why all the extra security for these holidays?
1: Well, the main reason is that historically, Israel's enemies have launched surprise attacks during these times, while Israel was distracted. On several occasions, they were able to catch Israel off guard. October 6, 1973, Egypt and Syria launched an attack during Yom Kippur. Over 2,600 Israeli soldiers were killed before Israel was finally able to turn the tide and push them back. And then, just as we talked about, on October 7, 2023, Hamas attacked on the holiday that closes the Festival of Sukkot. It was 50 years and one day after the start of the Yom Kippur War. During both attacks, many soldiers were on leave for the holidays, and the country's guard was down. Israel made sure that wouldn't be the case this year, and that's why security was so tight. There's also a second reason for all the security. Right now, world leaders are gathered in New York for the 81st session of the UN General Assembly. Israel's always a focus of these meetings, and Israel knows it's a time when terrorists or even countries like Iran look for ways to dramatize their cause. Israel's beefed up security was a message that they're watching and they're ready.
0: Well, Iran is still causing problems for both the U.S. and the Gulf states, and now the Houthis are adding additional pressure on Saudi Arabia. Short of surrendering to all their demands, what can be done to resolve this crisis?
1: Yeah. Representatives from the U.S. and Iran met during the U.N. General Assembly to talk about ending the war and opening up the Strait of Hormuz. In his speech at the U.N., President Trump said he might sign a deal with Iran after the midterms or annihilate it instead, in typical President Trump style. But any positive hints about a deal were balanced by reports that advisors from Iran's Revolutionary Guard Corps played a key role in helping the Houthis seize the strategic islands at the entrance to the Red Sea. While at the UN, President Trump also met with the heads of 10 Arab countries and Gulf states on Tuesday to discuss possible next steps to resolve the conflict. In terms of what can be done, though, surrendering to Iran's demands isn't really a viable option. And at least so far, diplomacy hasn't worked either. It might require ground forces to pry the Houthis out of the entrance to the Red Sea, because that's something the Saudis haven't been able to do alone. Egypt, Turkey, or Pakistan could possibly send forces, but that's not a given. Even with the defense pact signed between the Saudis, Turkeys, and Pakistan, and Egypt's interest in keeping the Red Sea open, some of the Arab countries have been pressuring the U.S. to get involved militarily. But apart from providing intelligence information, that's something President Trump, at least so far, seems unwilling to do. Iran and the Houthis are fanatical Shiite groups, and any coalition opposing them should be comprised of Sunnis. But cobbling together a coalition is easier said than done, and that's why negotiations, as unsuccessful as they've been so far, continue.
0: This is The Land and the Book from Moody Radio. Our host, Dr. Charlie Dyer, is a noted Old Testament scholar, widely respected Israel authority. 1 year ago, France and a group of other European countries officially recognized the state of Palestine. Now, a year later, has that action brought the region closer to peace or war?
1: Well, it's produced greater instability, tension, and stress. The Pew Research Center released a new survey of Palestinians and Israelis, and the results are not encouraging. Among Palestinians in the West Bank and East Jerusalem, 21% said a path to peaceful coexistence between the Arabs and Jews was possible, but 68% said it's not. Those numbers closely mirror the results from Israelis. Only 17% of Israeli Jews said a path to peaceful coexistence between Arabs and Jews could be found, while 56% said it could not. When asked specifically about the likelihood of a two-state solution, 64% of Israelis said it wasn't possible. Among the Arabs who were polled, 46% either declined to answer or said they don't know. Only 23% said it was possible. The bottom line is that those living in the land, Jews and Arabs alike, don't see a practical way to reach that two-state solution that Europe, in fact, much of the world, is demanding. Most of the West ignores the religious component that's at the heart of the struggle. Both sides claim a divine mandate to this small piece of land, and those claims are mutually exclusive. And that's why this struggle won't be solved by simply offering to carve up the land and give each side a piece.
0: A British documentary film, NASA, claims that Israel's use of artificial intelligence and automated surveillance brought about the mass killing of Palestinian civilians during the Gaza War. What are the specific charges made by the film, and are they true?
1: Well, the film's title comes from a Hebrew military term that refers to collateral damage. The film claims to document the mass killing of Palestinians during the Gaza War through the use of artificial intelligence and automated surveillance that automatically allowed a strike on Hamas combatants, even if the strike would result in the deaths of hundreds of Palestinian civilians. So what is the reality behind the claims? Israel did use artificial intelligence during the Gaza War to search for and kill leaders of Hamas and their armed combatants. But there are at least two things the film gets wrong. First, it suggests AI alone made the decisions and that the deaths of civilians wasn't really taken into account. But humans, including legal officials, were involved to help make sure they were following the internationally defined laws of war. And second, the film suggests that civilian deaths were a war crime, but Israel took deliberate steps during the war to move civilians away from areas about to be attacked. One former hostage wrote in the Wall Street Journal about those efforts when one of his captors' moms phoned her son to say she'd received a call from the Israelis warning of a strike. And he said, "Hamas knew where I was and left me to die. Israel didn't know my location, but it knew where my captor's mother was and called to make sure she wasn't killed accidentally. There I was, kidnapped, starved, and tortured by her son while my army was trying to keep his mother alive." Hamas used civilians as human shields by building bases and command centers under apartment buildings, mosques, and schools, and even inside hospitals. In war, mistakes do happen, and civilians are killed. But the reality is, Israel was fighting an enemy in a dense urban environment, and the enemy was deliberately hiding behind their own people. That was the real war crime.
0: Well, many of us have heard of chicken of the sea. That's a euphemism for tuna. I remember those commercials well. But Israeli researchers have developed sponge of the sea. What exactly is this latest innovation from amazing Israel?
1: John, this is a high-tech sponge that can mop up an oil spill while helping oil-eating bacteria feast on the oil and break it down. The sponge is made from cellulose fibers, everything from egg cartons to old newspapers, enriched with nitrogen and phosphorus, then freeze-dried and baked at a high heat to create a porous aerogel. The gel floats on the surface of the water and repels water while locking onto petroleum compounds, allowing it to absorb about 100 times its own mass in crude oil or fuel in just seconds. Then the sponge and its baked-in nutrients provide the oil-degrading bacteria a platform to form colonies to break down the trapped pollutants and eventually to devour the sponge itself. Now, a sponge made from recycled material that can capture an oil slick, release bacteria to break down the oil, and then dispose of the sponge. That's truly amazing, but not surprising because, of course, it all comes from amazing Israel.
0: Well, who knew that yesterday's news, in print that is, might well clean up tomorrow's oil spills? Fascinating story there. Thank you, Charlie. Coming up next, October 7th, 2023, you know all about the attack, but why the global spike in anti-Semitism? We'll ponder Shadows of October with our guest, a probing film with profound questions. You'll hear from survivors of that attack. You'll hear from others all weighing in on why we're seeing this spike in anti-Semitism, Shadows of October. Our website is thelandandthebook.org. And if you've got a Bible question you'd like to email us, by all means do so. You'll find us at thelandandthebook@moody.edu. Shadows of October next on The Land and the Book.
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5: This is Treasurer Conlon. Acts chapter 9, verses 15 and 16. The Bible says in the book of Acts that God called Paul a chosen vessel and said, I will show him how many things he must suffer for my name's sake. Paul the apostle had spiritual authority. That's why we still read his words today and they still move our hearts. Paul could say to us, I can do all things through Christ who strengthens me, because he had learned to do all things through Christ who had strengthened him. Paul had chosen to take the pathway that leads to spiritual authority. No matter what he had to go through, no matter what it cost him, he followed God. There is no shortcut to spiritual authority. Stay faithful on the path that God has chosen for you and trust him to accomplish his very, very purpose through your life. Remember, my brother and my sister, talk to God about these things today. There's immeasurable power waiting for you. It's time to pray.

0: October 7th, 2023, the deadliest attack on Israel in 50 years. On that Saturday, some 3,000 Hamas-led terrorists rammed through Israel's southern border with Gaza. At least 8 military bases were infiltrated or attacked, along with civilians of all ages. Hamas terrorists invaded 20 communities, assaulting homes and an outdoor music festival. During the opening phases of the attack, Hamas fired more than 3,000 rockets into Israeli territory, with about 1,200 Israelis killed and 250 taken hostage and hauled off to Gaza. But frankly, that was just the tip of the iceberg. Unthinkably, the barbaric invasion of Israel served as a catalyst for an immediate global spike in, get this, anti-Semitism. And that's only grown in its ferocity. The whole thing makes no sense at all. Or does it? This is The Land and the Book. I'm John Gager. And if you are as puzzled as most of us are about how we could have arrived at such a fever pitch of anti-Israel sentiment, stick around. Today's guest has insights we need to hear and a film we need to watch. First, though, let's pause for a refreshing idea on loving our Jewish friends and neighbors for Christ. If you're interested in your Jewish friend, you better be interested in their holidays, like the Feast of Tabernacles. Roy Schwartz is with Chosen People Ministries. How can we seize this holiday to spice a conversation up for Jesus?
1: Well, you could say I am so grateful for the Feast of Tabernacles because it reminds me that I'm just passing through, that I'm just dwelling in a sukkah, that my body is a tabernacle, is a sukkah, a dwelling place, and it's a reminder that I'm in the wilderness. And Tabernacles is an annual reminder that I am just passing through and that God provided for me, just like he provided for the Jewish people, water in the wilderness, his presence by a pillar of fire by night and a cloud by day. And he tabernacled in the midst of us. He tabernacled among us. And that's what God has done in the Messiah. And Feast of Tabernacles reminds me of all of that.
0: Great thoughts from Roy Schwartz of Chosen People Ministries. Levi Hazen is executive director of Life in Messiah because he's passionate about the Lord and his word. He and his wife spent 1 year living in Israel studying subjects like archaeology, modern Hebrew, and biblical geography. Levi is the host of the Tov podcast, a teaching ministry that brings a biblical view of Israel, eschatology, and ministry to Jewish people. He and his family love to spend summers in Israel, leading trips and connecting with Israelis. In fact, Levi maintains an active international traveling schedule while also serving as an adjunct professor at Moody Bible Institute. I got to just dip in right here before I say welcome. What are you teaching again this semester?
2: I'm scheduled to teach history and theology of modern Israel.
0: All right. Levi loves being a dad, playing racquetball. Ooh.
2: Yes.
0: You're a racquetball player.
2: I am, yes.
0: I am too. Loves reading. Okay, me too. Running, teaching, playing beach volleyball with his wife, and watching college football. Bring it, brother. Well, it's always a great day when Levi is in the studio. We're glad to have you with us on The Land and the Book.
2: Well, thank you, John. It's wonderful to be with you again. And, you know, at Life in Messiah, we just really enjoy our partnership with The Land and the Book.
0: Well, we are so glad to have you guys. We love encouraging listeners with some of the great offers that you have week after week. Really neat tools. I want to say thank you for providing those.
2: Yeah, it's our pleasure.
0: Well, it's hard to believe we are facing the third anniversary of the October 7 attack on Israel, Levi. What's different about this third year?
2: Well, I would say, John, that some of the things that are different is that anti-Semitism is spiking globally in ways that it wasn't just a day prior to October 7th, 2023. In addition, Israel finds itself fighting a seven-front war, not only with surrounding enemies and the nations in the Middle East, but there's what Israel is calling the Eighth Front, which is the war against anti-Semitism,
0: yeah,
2: as Israel and Jewish people at large are libeled through the media and through other ways.
0: Hmm. Do you think anyone anywhere could have anticipated the extraordinary global rise in anti-Semitism?
2: I don't think so, especially in the United States of America. You know, when I first set foot on Columbia University's campus back in May of 24, if you remember the campus riots, mm-hmm, were going on, I was shocked at the things I was hearing. I thought, yeah, maybe those things would happen in a Middle Eastern country, but here in the United States,
0: yeah,
2: people calling for the downfall of Israel, people just libeling Israel with all of these lies about how they're an apartheid state and how they're committing genocide and all these things, I was shocked and horrified.
3: Yeah, me too. I just can't believe that it's happened. Today on The Land and the Book, we're talking with Levi Hazen, Executive Director of Life in Messiah. My particular concern, Levi, is the erosion of support for Israel that I see in the evangelical church. Is that more a case of emerging bad theology or just too much time with social media that despises Israel?
2: Can it be both?
3: I suspect it might be.
2: I mean, there's no doubt for anyone who's on social media, whether it be Facebook or X or Instagram or something, there is a strong stream of anti-Israel activism there. And it seems like if you want to be hip these days, you just throw up an anti-Israel sticker. You throw up a From the Land to the Sea bumper sticker on your car or something. So I think it's that. And I think, you know, we do have an erosion of what I would consider to be proper biblical theology about Israel and the Jewish people in most churches today. There's a lot of great churches who are still teaching, mm-hmm. you know, that the Jewish people are still elect and God has plans for them. But by and large, I think that's fading away too.
3: Yeah. One of the biggest disconnects for me is the larger cultural and media willingness to simply ignore or minimize the bullets, bombs, and blasts that Hamas, Hezbollah, Iran, and the Houthis have plastered Israel with for years. Your thoughts?
2: Yeah, I mean, that's part of the problem with studying Israel is people want to just come into the conversation or begin studying it yesterday, when the reality is this started 150, 200 years ago, if we're just talking about the modern history. And Israel has somehow survived the onslaught of enemies across decades now. Mm-hmm. And, you know, there's a whole history behind how Gaza became the horrible place that it is to live in. And if you really want to go back and understand, well, what happened to Gaza? Why is it like that? That's worthy of study. But to just come in today and say, aha, I know what's happening. And I started reading the news yesterday.
3: Yeah,
2: it's just not okay.
3: Yeah. Well, one practical and powerful response is the film that you and your team have created, Shadows of October. Summarize what the film is all about.
2: Yeah, well, basically, John, you know, we went, as I mentioned, to Columbia University in May of 24. We saw all these signs calling out Israel, all these students marching. And so we took our cameras from there and we went to Israel. And we interviewed Nova survivors. We interviewed Arab believers. We interviewed Israeli soldiers. And we said, what's happening here on the ground? You know, is what's happening in the American media actually indicative of Israeli society? And we wanted to try to answer the question, why is this happening?
3: Yeah.
2: And so that's what the documentary does. And of course, we do it through a biblical lens. And so, you know, what we found is basically this film combats what I call the Columbia narrative that's so popular out there.
3: Yeah. That's Levi Hazen, Executive Director of Life in Messiah, and I'm John Gager, thanking you for linking up with us today at The Land and the Book. Survivors in that film as well, yes?
2: Yeah, survivors, people who were right next to their loved ones when they got shot by Hamas. People who were dumped in a garbage dumpster and, you know, got shot, survived. And we interview these folks and say, what happened there?
3: So my question is, how did you meet these survivors, know about them, and get their permission to have these stories told?
2: Yeah, great question. So a lot of times these survivors were already open with their stories on social media.
3: Okay.
2: So we reached out to them and said, hey, we're coming to Israel. We're making a documentary. Would you be willing to be interviewed for this?
3: Yeah.
2: And they agreed. And we're so thankful they did.
3: I can't help but think that some of them would wonder, do we not have an even larger target painted on our back now that we have participated in this and other media statements?
2: Yeah, security is a concern. There's no doubt.
3: Yeah.
2: Not only for them, but for the staff here at Life in Messiah, who are, you know, I'm the main presenter in the film.
3: Yeah. Oh, yeah.
2: And so our board the other day said, hey, we need to make sure you're taken care of security wise. Mm. And I said, yes, we do. Ultimately, our trust is in the Lord, but
3: yeah,
2: we'll take the appropriate measures.
3: Amen. Talk about some of the other logistics that you had to overcome in creating the film.
2: Well, I mean, just the fact that, you know, we're trying to film a documentary that's thousands upon thousands of miles away. So praise the Lord, we had a couple of volunteers come with us that have experience in the filmmaking realm. So they were holding the mics and the cameras and schlepping all the luggage and everything.
3: Yeah, yeah.
2: And then, you know, this was the first time we've ever tried to do something like this. And so then it was a matter of stringing everything together into one narrative, into the storyline that lets each of these people speak and yet connects them. And, you know, I really feel, John, that the Lord just beautifully wove all that together, because there's no way I could have done that, or our team. But we sat down afterward and we said, oh my goodness, look at this. This is something that we didn't even set out to do. And hence was born Shadows of October, Israel Under Siege.
3: Shadows of October, that film is at the heart of our conversation today on The Land and the Book with our guest Levi Hazen. Anything surprise you as you collected these stories? I mean, you'd followed the news, you'd seen some of this shocking stuff, but were you still shocked?
2: I was still shocked, because the heartache, right? So much of the world has moved on from 3 years ago.
3: Yeah.
2: Israel hasn't. Sure, October 7th happened on that day 3 years ago, but it has not stopped for the Jewish people. And it's like, hey, we were attacked, and then the world took a knife and stabbed us in the back by blaming us and by creating all these false accusations against us. So whereas the rest of the world has, from my understanding, kind of moved on, it's still very much an open wound for our Jewish friends. And that hurt that they're experiencing really comes through in the film, and yet, you know, we offer hope as well.
3: We are very early on in the release of that film to the public, but what kind of responses have you seen to the film so far?
2: Yeah, we've had several pre-release screenings of the film. Israelis have watched the film and they've loved it. They said, you have to come over here and do in-person screenings in Israel.
3: Oh, wow.
2: The evangelical folks that have watched it have said, this needs to be shown everywhere, because it's just so different from the narrative that everybody's hearing.
3: Yeah.
2: So if folks, you know, I would encourage you to download this film and review it, and you can find it on Apple TV.
3: Okay. Any opposition to the film that you've received? Talk about that.
2: Not so much yet, because during the screenings, we had pretty heavy security presences. However, you know, after the film's released, we'll see what happens.
3: You can expect some nasty emails and who knows what.
2: Yeah, when we get that just from normal posting on social media. If you just happen to mention the Jewish people or the Israeli flag, you're going to get a flood of anti-Semitic comments.
3: What's a typical response you get from somebody who is sympathetic to Israel? Do they say, wow, I didn't realize it was like this? Or what are you hearing?
2: Yes, there are some things in the film that even the Israelis who watched it said, we did not know about that.
3: Really? Right? Like what?
2: Well, one of our interviews is with Itamar Marcus, who's the head of Palestinian Media Watch. I actually met him here at Moody years ago. And his organization focuses on the media and the publications coming out of Palestinian society. And so we take a look and say, how do all these kids become terrorists hating Israel? You know, not all of them, but the vast majority. Yeah. And most Israelis had no idea that this organization even existed, even if they knew that Palestinian schools are teaching terror to their kids.
3: Wow. Well, how can listeners access the film again? You've mentioned Apple TV. Where do we go to get this? And what about a church maybe that wants to screen it? Is that permissible? How is that done?
2: Yeah, absolutely. Apple TV is the platform, and you can view more platforms by checking out shadowsofoctober.com if you want to see where else the film is being added to after Apple TV. And for any churches who want to screen this, you know, just reach out to us, info@rushingriver.org. And we are happy, if we can, to be there in person. If not, you're still more than welcome to show the film yourself.
3: And we'll have links to those at our website, thelandandthebook.org. That's thelandandthebook.org. This is an important film. This is an important conversation. Thank you for reaching out, Levi.
2: Yeah, thank you, John.
3: Coming up on The Land and the Book, your friend and mine, Gerald Peterman, is in. He's got some more Bible questions. I'm looking forward to it. What about you? Stick around on The Land and the Book.
4: 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My name is Joe Pitt. 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
3: I mean, even if you watch the trailer at lifeinmessiah.org, you will be deeply moved. 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All right, it's our time to answer questions from you, listeners. And those questions get to us, by the way, via email to thelandandthebook@moody.edu. Answering those questions, Dr. Gerald Peterman. He's in the classroom every day here on the Moody campus. We love him for it and for the fact that he steps away and joins us here in the studio. Welcome back, sir.
13: Well, thank you. Pleasure to be here.
3: Well, speaking of Shadows of October, we're going to open our Q&A segment here with one that follows along with that from Roger, who says, I have a question regarding the chant from the river to the sea. I can understand your support for the nation of Israel, but would you say you have more in common with the Christian Palestinian or with an Israeli Jew who does not believe in Messiah Jesus?
13: Oh, I appreciate Roger following up. It's pretty obvious what our answer must be. That is, when a Palestinian really knows Jesus, I think we have more in common with him than we do with the Jewish person who's rejected Messiah Jesus. Nevertheless, I think we can have two types of, what should we call it, commitment or allegiance. That is, we can fully support Israel's right to exist as a nation, which is not saying anything about their religiosity, really. We can say even the Israel that currently exists as a secular nation has a right to exist. It has a right to live without persecution, while at the same time, we know we are brothers or sisters with that Palestinian Christian. So let's not make it an either or, but I think we can make this a both and kind of live in that tension.
3: Yeah, there's no point in erecting a wall of any kind, because I think of Romans 5:8, God demonstrates his love toward us in this, that while we were yet sinners, rebels, enemies of God.
13: Right.
3: So he doesn't draw a line. Well, you know, I'm not going to love you because of the way you're behaving and the way you're not believing. No, no. Well, that's good stuff. All right, let's go to Ron's question. He says, I'm reading Proverbs 31. I wondered if one woman can really do all the stuff mentioned there. I've wondered that too. I don't want to say that scripture is exaggerating, but maybe it's giving us an ideal instead of a real description. Your thoughts, please.
13: Thanks for the question. Just a few days ago, that in my read through scripture, I finished Proverbs 31, and I thought the same thing. It's like, wow, this is incredible. So Proverbs 31 says, she arises at night and provides food for her household. And then goes on and it says, she considers a field and she buys it. Then it goes on and it says, she puts her hand to the distaff. And we wonder, what in the world is that? That's a mechanism from the ancient world in which you turned kind of raw material like wool into thread that you can make clothing. That's not all. We can go on and on and on. We ask the question, how in the world does she find the time and energy for this? Well, I don't think this is just an ideal. I don't think this is a distortion. I think what's happening here is the Proverbs 31 woman is a manager of a household. And so she has lots of people working for her, and she directs them in the way they should go. And so because she's the director, you can say she does it. There's something similar that happens in John 19 when the mob cries out to Pilate, crucify him. And then Pilate says, shall I crucify your king? Wait, there's no way that Pilate's going to drive the nails. What's Pilate going to do? He's going to commission some soldiers to do that.
3: Yeah.
13: So we come back to the Proverbs 31 woman. That is, I think she's busy all the time, and she's busy directing others into these many projects and managing them.
3: If I could just insert, my wife, Diana, I think exemplifies an awful lot of Proverbs 31. And I've continually, it comes to mind without my, you know, trying to quote, you know, be spiritual or biblical. I thought, wow.
13: Thanks be to God for that.
3: Amen. The land and the book at moody.edu is how you connect with your question, as Caleb did. Can you define contentment for me? A few weeks ago, I told people in our Bible study that I was worried for my lost son. And one of the people in Bible study said, I ought to be content in all circumstances, like Paul says in Philippians 4.
13: I'm sorry to hear of Caleb's experience, but actually, it's not uncommon. In my classes here at Moody, I encounter this thing on a regular basis. What is contentment? In the New Testament, contentment has to do with our perspective toward money and possessions, and that's it. Let's look at a few examples from the New Testament. In Luke 3, remember John the Baptist? I mean, you weren't there, but you read about him, right? And so some soldiers come to John the Baptist, and he baptizes them, and they ask, what should we do? He says, don't oppress anyone, and be content with your wages. Another example comes from Paul in 1 Timothy 6. If we have food and clothing, with these we will be content. The writer of Hebrews, Hebrews 13, says, keep your life free from the love of money, and be content with what you have, for he has said, I will never leave you nor forsake you. So it's true in Philippians 4, Paul says, I've learned to be content in all situations. Right. But then he tells you what the situations are, when I have much or when I have little, when I am hungry or when I am full. So his situations are economic situations. So contentment has to do with our perspective toward our money and possessions. That's very important, because elsewhere the New Testament talks about idolatry. And covetousness is idolatry. Let me change the subject now. Wait. How should we feel about the lost? Should we have a feeling of peace and contentment because people are lost? No, we should not. That they are lost, especially people whom we love as lost, that should grieve us. That should hurt us over these people read Luke 19. Jesus weeps, and we should too. And that pain that they are lost should drive us to pray for them and to evangelize them. Let's not be content that people are lost.
3: Boy, that's good. That is good. Solid advice. Thank you, Caleb, for the question. Let's pray right now. Lord, I think of Caleb's lost son, the anxiousness he feels, the weight he carries. I pray that you would reach down into that boy's heart, that you would bring him to yourself in saving faith, that you would give Caleb and his whole family patience and endurance to continue praying for him, living out a godly life in front of him. In Jesus' name, amen.
13: Amen.
3: Sarah asks, in our Bible study on Colossians, a question came up. How many times was Paul in prison? Does he tell us somewhere?
13: Sad to say, he doesn't tell us anywhere. In the book of Acts, we hear about an imprisonment in Philippi, Acts 16. Of course, it's only overnight, and God brings them out because of an earthquake. And then in Acts 24 to 26, we hear about an imprisonment in Caesarea. Maybe it lasts a year or 2 years. And then in Acts 28, we hear about an imprisonment in Rome. But actually, Acts 28 talks about Paul living on his own expense. So I take it that means some sort of house arrest. So he's wearing a chain, but he's not really in a prison cell. So to get back to the question, we can hear about Paul wearing a chain. We can hear about him being a prisoner. But what does this mean? Well, sometimes it means he's actually in a cell, but we don't know how many times. And other times it means he's just wearing a chain, but not necessarily in a prison cell. He's under house arrest.
3: I got a question for you from Genesis 35. Here, God tells Jacob to move from Shechem to Bethel, about a 24-mile trip, to build an altar there to him. And so he knows he's going to worship. And so Jacob, in response, tells his household, get rid of your household idols. My questions are, two, if Jacob knows they had idols, why did he tolerate them? And the second question is, the scripture tells us that Jacob hid those idols by a tree. Why not burn them? You know, why not cut, you know, forever any connection with them?
13: Short answer to the question is, John, I'm not really sure why that is. But the long answer is, and I always have one, is that idolatry clings to us.
3: Yeah.
13: We are all idolaters, and our idolatry clings to us. So we are in a constant state of needing to repent from it. How do I know that? You've read 1 John. 1 John is a wonderful, wonderful book. You know how 1 John ends? My little children, keep yourselves from idols. Like, what?
3: Yeah.
13: So in other words, they have a problem with idols, even these people who believe in Jesus. So what exactly is going on in Jacob's life? I'm not sure, but I think the summary is we all struggle with idolatry.
3: Wow. And that's a great place to land this conversation. Hey, get ready to welcome Charlie Dyer back for his devotional next on The Land and the Book.
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1: Hey there, folks. 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
3: You're listening to The Land and the Book, Segment 4. I'm John Gager. Charlie, out near the camper where we often head, is a small place that offers a museum to visitors who are interested. Turns out the museum has a nice sign, but you make the turn, go into the parking lot. It is barely large enough to hold one old tractor. That's it. Just a bit of overkill, overstatement. And I suspect that hints at where we're headed with your devotional today.
4: It is, John, yes.
3: Okay, we'll talk about the greatest Sukkot ever after we listen to this Holy Land experience.
5: Well, at the Jordan today when we were baptized, just looking at all the hundreds and hundreds of people that have come here to just experience that, that impactful for each one of them to make that commitment and be baptized in the Jordan where Jesus was baptized.
6: Here's what I will always remember from this trip is the fact that Christ is always here and all of these events have happened in the past, but He left us so many signs and things around here to show He's here. It did actually happen. And to tell his story.
3: It's always fun to hear from people who've been to Israel and share their experiences with us. Charlie, we're going to share the microphone with you now, and I'll get out of the way.
4: Okay, thanks, John. You know, as you speak about that museum you had, I've actually found one of the joys of driving rather than flying is the opportunity to see those creative billboards advertising the largest or the greatest or the world's only local attraction. You know, only 100 miles to the world's largest ball of twine. Well, usually the sign ends up being more entertaining than the tourist trap itself, but there are exceptions. You know, near where I grew up in Pennsylvania is Knoebels Amusement Park. Billboards advertise the park on all the major interstate highways in a large radius. I wonder what someone from out of the area might think when they decide, okay, we're going to follow one of these signs, and they end up on a two-lane road winding through a picturesque wooden valley beside a flowing stream. Hopefully they don't give up, though, because Knoebels is an attraction that actually matches all the hype. Many of the signs feature the park's mascot on a roller coaster named the Phoenix, which has been ranked the number one wooden roller coaster in the United States for the past 8 years. And the park itself was ranked number one in the U.S. in 2026 by TripAdvisor, beating out parks like Disneyland. But what do road signs and roller coasters have to do with Sukkot, also known as the Jewish Feast of Tabernacles? Well, for an answer, we're heading to Jerusalem on October 9, 445 BC. There aren't any billboards saying, only 10 more miles to the greatest temple ever built, or come visit the city placed by God in the heart of the world. In fact, Jerusalem is rather plain, almost to the point of being dilapidated. The temple has been rebuilt, but it's nowhere near as grand or magnificent as the one built by King Solomon. The walls of the city were recently repaired, but if you look closely enough, you can still see piles of rubble from the walls destroyed by the Babylonians 140 years ago. And inside the walls, much of the city is still in ruins. So in many ways, Jerusalem on October 9, 445 BC, looks as depressing to a first-time visitor as some of the tourist traps that suck in the unsuspecting here in the States. But looks can be deceiving. This particular day, recorded in Nehemiah 8, happens to be the first day of the month of Tishri, the seventh month in the Hebrew calendar. In fact, the chapter begins with the people gathering to celebrate Rosh Hashanah and to listen to Ezra the scribe read from the law. But as the people listen, they begin to weep. Ezra and Nehemiah, along with the priests and the Levites, respond by saying, This day is sacred to the Lord your God. Do not mourn or weep. Go and enjoy.

0: enjoy choice food and sweet drinks, and send some to those who have nothing prepared. This day is sacred to the Lord your God. Do not grieve, for the joy of the Lord is your strength. Nehemiah 8:13 then picks up the story on the next day as the people return to Jerusalem to listen to God's word. As Ezra read, they found written in the law which the Lord had commanded through Moses that the Israelites were to live in booths during the feast of the seventh month. That is, they heard, probably for the first time for most of them, that there was to be a celebration that was to begin in 13 days. It was the Festival of Tabernacles or Booths, using the Hebrew word Sukkot. For this relatively small band of refugees, still struggling to rebuild their lives and organize to protect themselves physically, a light came on. It was as if they now realized the negligence of the previous generations that had led to the captivity in Babylon. And in their newfound zeal, they decided to begin this new year by choosing a different path, one of joyous and willful obedience to the Lord. The account picks up again in verse 15, as the people decide to proclaim this word and spread it throughout their towns and in Jerusalem. They began a national scavenger hunt to search for branches and palm fronds to bring back to Jerusalem to make booths. So the people went out and brought back branches and built themselves booths on their own roofs, in their courtyard, in the courts of the house of God, and in the square by the water gate, and the one by the gate of Ephraim. In less than 2 weeks, the people sent out word regarding the celebration and organized groups to gather the materials. Remember, the land was only a shadow of its former glory. Weeds and thorns now grew on terraces that had once held olive trees and date palms. The people had to search to find the right kind of materials to make the Sukkot, these booths. The work was difficult, but the spirit of dedication and cooperation kept the people on track. In fact, verse 17 says, "The whole company that had returned from exile built booths and lived in them." Jerusalem itself was filled with these temporary structures, but the people did more than just eat a meal or spend the night in these temporary booths. They also wanted to hear more about what God had written. Remember, every home didn't have a copy of God's word. The handwritten copies were made and kept by the priests and Levites, who would then read aloud to the people. And that's what the people chose to do every single day during the entire festival of Sukkot. As Nehemiah records in verse 18, "Day after day, from the first day to the last, Ezra read from the book of the law of God. They celebrated the feast for 7 days." The people wanted to know God's word, and they wanted to obey God's word. But it's time to return to what I said at the very beginning. I titled this devotional, "The Greatest Sukkot Ever." But at first you might think that description is similar to the world's largest ball of twine or the nation's number one wooden roller coaster. Surely there were more spectacular celebrations of Sukkot in the past during the time of David or Solomon or Hezekiah or Josiah. Jerusalem would have been larger with grander buildings and more people. The land would have been more populated, more prosperous. There had to have been a Sukkot festival that had more booths and more pizzazz. And that's probably true, at least when viewing it from the outside. But God used a different yardstick to measure success. He was focused on the heart attitude of the remnant now back in the land. And this small remnant had a very big heart for God. In fact, I deliberately skipped over the next to the last verse in the chapter. It gives God's evaluation of this particular celebration. Here's what it says. "From the days of Joshua, son of Nun, until that day, the Israelites had not celebrated it like this, and their joy was very great." God said this was the greatest celebration of Sukkot ever. Well, as we turn to head home, what can we take along with us to make an eternal difference in our lives? Let me suggest one change in attitude followed by one specific action. The change in attitude involves our willingness to view life from God's perspective. As God told Samuel in 1 Samuel 16:7, "Man looks on the outward appearance, but the Lord looks on the heart." It's not the size of our home or church or bank account that's important. It's the size of our heart for God that really matters. The change in action is our approach to the Word of God. These people listened to the Word of God and then responded to that Word. To know God's Word, we need to be reading God's Word. That's crucial. But even that isn't enough. We need to be doers of God's word, not just hearers. It was that approach to God's word that set this small remnant apart from every group who had celebrated Sukkot for 1,000 years. If you allow God's word to first impact you, then God can allow you to make an impact on others.
1: Boy, a lot of great truth there, Charlie. The size of our heart, that's what matters. And of course, we're to be doers of the word, not hearers only. Thank you for these great reminders and for your visit to the greatest Sukkot ever. 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I want to say thanks to our producer, Dan Anderson, our host, Charlie Dyer. I'm John Gager, and The Land and the Book is a production of Moody Radio, a ministry of Moody Bible Institute.
2: 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My name is Joe Pitt, and we are going to Alaska. 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
5: While Jesus was traveling from Judea to Galilee, he took the route that led through Samaria. He stopped to rest at Jacob's well, and it was there that he met the Samaritan woman. She came to draw water at the time that respectable women avoided the well. While Jesus' disciples went into the city to buy food, Jesus initiated a conversation with the woman. He began by asking her for a drink of water. This confused her. Why was a Jewish man even talking to a Samaritan woman, much less asking her for water? Jesus responded by saying, "If you knew the gift of God and who it is that is saying to you, 'Give me a drink,' you would have asked him and he would have given you living water." He wasn't making any sense. She asked if he was greater than Jacob, who dug the well. Instead of directly answering her question, he said, "Whoever drinks of this water will be thirsty again, but whoever drinks of the water that I will give him will never be thirsty again. The water that I will give him will become in him a spring of water welling up to eternal life." The Samaritan woman assumed he was talking about physical water. She wanted some of that so she'd never again have to go to the well to draw water. She didn't yet get what he was saying. Sometimes God speaks to us, but we don't understand what He's telling us. If we continue to engage with Him, however, He makes it clear. I'm Sharon Wilharm, host of All God's Women and author of The Amazing Crab Alley Revival, a Southern historical story about Victorian church ladies. 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
7: 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Partly cloudy skies overnight tonight, down to 57 degrees for an overnight low. Heading back to work on our Monday, plenty of sunshine, pushing 68 for a high, and clear Monday night, down to 58 for an overnight low. I'm staff meteorologist Jason Laird for 90.1 FM Moody Radio.
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4: 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Today, your questions about the love languages, in-laws, and more on our September edition of Dear Gary. And let me say it early and often, we would love to hear your question for Dr. Chapman on a future broadcast. Here's the number for our listener line, 1-866-424-GARY. Again, 866-424-4279. The very struggle that you're having right now in a relationship might be just what somebody else needs to hear. So give us a call. And if you go to buildingrelationships.us, you'll see our featured resource, a book by Dr. Chapman that he wrote with Jolene Filo, Sharing Love Abundantly in Special Needs Families. It's subtitled The Five Love Languages for Parents Raising Children with Disabilities. Again, find out more at buildingrelationships.us. And Gary, that is a growing segment of the population, families with children who have special needs. And there's more help now, I think, than there used to be. Do you agree?
5: Well, there is, Chris, and that's why I wrote this book as well, because Jolene Filo, my co-author, as you mentioned, has a special needs child, and she has worked in that field and had found the five love languages very, very helpful, but also knew something about the nuances of how to use the five love languages, you know, with special needs children. So if our listeners haven't heard of that book, I hope they'll get it, because it will be a great help to them in expressing love to their child with special needs.
4: We have a link right there at the website, buildingrelationships.us. The title again, Sharing Love Abundantly in Special Needs Families. All right, I want to start with two in-law struggles, if we could, Gary. And be aware, next week, Dr. Kathy Cook is going to address resolving conflict between parents and adult children. So that's coming up in 1 week. But I want to hear your perspective on these. Here's the first question. I have a situation with my mother-in-law. My husband and I are having to keep her at a distance. We've had family meetings many times and told her where we stand and let her talk as well and tried to set boundaries, and she will not respect us. If she does, it only lasts for a month or so. Then she goes right back to the way it was. She shows up all the time with no text or call. She tries to mother our kids, and she tries to mother us and tell us what we should do. I have prayed, and the Lord has softened my heart. And then she goes right back to doing what she was doing, and my heart hardens again. So that's the situation, Gary. What do you say?
5: Well, I say, first of all, I identify with what she's saying, and I have empathy for her and her husband. Okay. I think sometimes mother-in-laws forget that they have an adult child who is married and perhaps has children, as in this case. And so they just keep on mothering, you know, they keep on mothering, keep on being a parent. I would say that, I've written a book on that, and Kathy Cook has written a book on that I think you might find helpful. But I do think, or that she might find helpful, you know, put it in her hands and say, I heard about this book, and okay. But I do think, I think your husband is in the best position to communicate how the two of you feel with her, because you've tried the family things before, they haven't worked. But for you to be the one, the wife to be the one who is verbalizing this to her mother-in-law, I think just creates a barrier between the two of you. Your husband has a relationship with her that you don't have, you know, it's his mother. So I'd say let him be the spokesman to share whatever either the two of you agree needs to be shared. The other factor is, of course, we can't control her. I mean, we can make requests, and you've done some of that in the past, but we can't control her. And sometimes we have to adjust to the disposition and the character traits and the behavior traits of in-laws who just are not responsive. But I wouldn't give up. I think periodically, if the husband could have a conversation with his mother and just reiterate some of the things that you have said in the past, you know, who knows? Maybe along the way, she may soften herself. But again, we can influence another person. We cannot control the other person. But far better to have positive words along with whatever you are bringing up that you wish she wouldn't do, expressing some gratitude for some of the things that she has done. That kind of creates a more positive atmosphere before you deal with the thing that's really troubling you.
4: I see some hope in here because she says she'll do it for a few weeks or a month, mm-hmm. you know, so yeah. If you give words of affirmation, Mom, in the last month, you have done so well with that request that we made. And then, hey, I just wanted you to know how much we appreciate, you know, you put it, couch it in those terms and maybe it'll click with her because it sounds like she, like yours truly, I get in my set ways and I just go back to doing what I do relationally, unless I have somebody help me see what I can't see. So I see a little bit of hope there. What about you?
5: Yeah, exactly right, Chris. And the fact that you affirm, over the last month, Mom, you've done really well with this. But you know last week what happened. And so I'm just want to remind you, because I really appreciate what you've done. And I know that you can help us here a lot if you can continue to make those changes.
4: Yes. You mentioned the book by Dr. Cook, which is Resolve Conflict and Find Peace and Hope with Adult Children. We'll talk about that in a week. Your book about that topic is Your New Life with Your Adult Child. You can find out more about those at buildingrelationships.us. All right, so there's in-law question number one. Our first caller also has a struggle with her mother-in-law, and we pick up in the middle of her call. Here's the gist of her problem.
6: We've had several run-ins, and I just wanted to get some feedback on how possibly we have handled that situation. Recently, she wants my husband to purchase a house for her because she put herself in a financial situation, and now she needs a home. And again, we've had several issues in the past. She's a person that's very self-righteous and thinks she's better than others. And basically while we were discussing the financials and so on and so on, things got heated and I kind of aired out what I've been holding back for many years, and we're not technically talking right now. She says she's at peace and things need to be said, but I don't think it's over. And I do feel some guilt in how I felt and how I expressed myself. I didn't want it to get to this point, but I'm looking for feedback.
5: Well, I think the first thing I would say is if you feel guilty about the way you responded to her, that is, you know, maybe harsh words or loud words or whatever, I think the first step is an apology. You know, it's just to say, I just need to share this with you. I lost my temper the other day when da-da-da-da-da-da-da, and that was wrong, and I want to ask you to forgive me for that. I think that'd be the first step on your side. In terms of buying a house for his mother that you all cannot afford, I think he's the one to communicate that to her and to say, not you, but he says to her, Mom, I really wish I could do that, but we are not in a position financially to buy you a house. Now, if she really desperately needs help and having a place to live, certainly as her son, he wants to do everything he can to help her. And if he has brothers and sisters, he should bring them into the situation. Say, here's Mom's situation, and we need to do something to try to help her. But you can't do something that you cannot afford to do. Again, I believe that what I said earlier is that the son or the daughter of the person is the one that's best equipped to communicate to them because they have a relationship, a lifelong relationship with them. So rather than you, like the daughter-in-law, trying to communicate to her your concerns or your request or whatever, far better to let the husband do that because it's his mother. and you're far more likely to have a positive response. I would, however, continue to work at having a positive relationship. But there's some people you cannot have a positive relationship with because whatever you do is always wrong, but it's always worth the effort. And as I said, I want to say it again, I think the place to start is with an apology. That you apologize to her and say, I overreacted and I lost my temper and I said some things I should not have said and I want to ask you to forgive me. That could be the first step in making the relationship better.
4: 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Again, go to buildingrelationships.us. Coming up, she and her friend are dating in their 80s, and she needs some advice from Gary. 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
10: This is John MacArthur. Join me for today's Portraits of Grace. Every Christian looks forward to the day when Christ will say, "Well done, good and faithful servant. Come and share your master's happiness." Well, Peter said that day is the final proof of our faith, and it results in praise and glory and honor at the revelation of Jesus Christ. Praise speaks of verbal commendation, and to receive glory is to be made like Christ. But Peter probably used the word honor as a synonym for rewards, which God will grant to all who faithfully serve Him. So one day in heaven, God will give you praise and glory and honor. You'll be in the image of Jesus Christ, sinless and fully glorified. Praise the Lord as you anticipate that future day. This is John MacArthur encouraging you to live as portraits of grace.

0: Our program is Building Relationships with Dr. Gary Chapman. This is our Dear Gary broadcast for September. We'd love to hear your question at 866-424-GARY. Leave your message. Maybe you have a question about the upcoming holiday season and a strained relationship you have. 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We've received a lot of dating questions from younger listeners through the years, middle-aged listeners too. Here's one about octogenarian relationships.
1: Hello, Gary. I am 84 years old, and I am in a relationship with a 80-year-old, but I have difficulty enjoying conversations with him, even though he offers me many compliments, and he often says he loves me. He also is an atheist and regards anything, any religious, specifically ritual activity, as foolish and ridiculous and unscientific and stuff like that. And I love all of those things. I have a relationship with God, and I can't talk to him about it. This is becoming more and more stressful between the two of us. This deep disagreement and even quarrels is not helped by the fact that we enjoy touching, or that we offer each other compliments, or that he does many wonderful things for me and gives me gifts. Oh, although we both believe in serving other people and in loving other people, and he's really very good about that sort of thing. It's just that he wants to leave God out and he engages rituals. I don't see how that fits into any of the five love languages. The time we spend together is marred by the fact that I can't talk to him about the things that mean the most to me. What's the good of spending time together when we can't have a conversation? And I love conversations. I mean, the compliments and the gifts don't compensate for that. And it feels as if the touching is about the only thing we really have. What do I do now? I'm not going to speak to my clergyman. The clergyman will probably say I shouldn't be in a relationship with somebody who doesn't believe in any deity. I don't know what else to do next. Thank you. Bye.
2: Well, you have to feel for her pain, because at her age, she has found a person that she does have a lot of positive things about him, and they do some things together that she enjoys, and she positive gifts and those kind of things. But she is dealing with the real issue. You know, the scriptures say, can two walk together if they're not agreed? And that doesn't mean we have to agree on everything, but we certainly have to agree on the most important thing for any of us, and that is our relationship with God. A life's meaning is not found in things, even in gifts. Life's meaning is found in our relationship with God. And it appears that our caller has a really close relationship with God, which is incredibly wonderful. That's what God wants to have with every one of his children. But if not only is he not a Christian, but he's not even willing to talk about it, and he puts down people who believe there is a God, I think on the major issue in a relationship, you disagree. So I think there does come a point. If he's not open, for example, to going to church with you, he's not open to reading a Christian book on apologetics, which is, you know, defending the Christian faith, he's not willing to talk about it, then it's a closed door. And as hard as it might be, I think there is a place to say to him, I have enjoyed our relationship, but I have to be honest with you, I cannot go on. Because we're walking to the beat of a different drummer. And I cannot continue a relationship with someone who is not even open to talking about our relationship with God and who insists that there is no God. So it's just a matter of having a strong, hard relationship once you've made the decision. You have to make the decision. No one can make it for you. I think in the light of what you've said, that's probably what it's going to come to. But you'll have to think your way through it and decide when to do that. But if he has been that strong, as I heard in your voice, of not even wanting to talk about it, you're not gonna have a healthy relationship. And there comes a place to recognize that.
0: And I think she is so articulate. She's able to, you know, encapsulate what I just love how she put all the, you know, these things together. But then she said, I can't talk to my pastor, my clergyman, because I know what I'm going to hear. And she didn't want to hear it. She didn't want to hear, you know, and it's like, okay, I get that. This is the same thing that you would hear from a teenager. And I'm not putting either a teenager or an 80-year-old down. It's like, this is the same issue. A teenager who's dating somebody that is not really going to, not good for her, you know, or him.
2: Yeah.
0: And the parents try to say, yeah, but try to talk some sense. It's like, no, I don't want to hear that.
2: Yeah, right.
0: So I think you're right. I think she has to come to this on her own rather than having somebody tell her, you know, reveal it, don't you?
2: Yeah, absolutely, Chris. It's a decision she has to make. But she's already wrestling with it. She already has that sense that the deepest thing that I want to talk about, I can't even talk about with him. You know, this is my life. This is the heart of my life. And so, but yeah, she has to come to the decision to recognize that this she's not going to find satisfaction in this relationship unless he is open to start moving in a direction to discover that not only is there a God, but that God loves him and wants to have a relationship with him. But apparently he is unopen to that option.
0: Well, can't they just be friends? I mean, is it possible to just say, okay, I don't want to date anymore. You know, I want to spend this time, but I still want to be friends with you. And let's have conversations about, you know, the weather or whatever. He's probably not going to like that, but you know, she can still stay in a relationship, just not a close one like she's talking about. What do you think of that?
2: Well, I think that's a possibility, you know, but I don't know what the nature of their relationship is. I don't know how many times they're seeing each other or even, I don't know. They may be living together for that matter. Mm-hmm. I don't know. It wasn't clear what she said. You can be friends with non-Christians, but the depth of the relationship is limited because you can't talk about spiritual things.
0: That's Dr. Gary Chapman. This is our Dear Gary broadcast for September. So glad you're listening. If you have a question for Gary for a future broadcast, 866-424-GARY. Now, a love language question from a mom who wants to express a specific love language.
3: Hi, Gary. I have a question. I have an adult son. His primary love language is quality time. So I was just asking, like, what would be the best way to show quality time for adult son? Thank you for getting my call.
2: I think the answer would lie in what he is interested in life. If he is into sports, for example, but you know nothing about sports, then to begin to learn something about sports so you could talk about a topic that he has real interest in. I think if he invites you to go out for dinner, that would be a setting in which you could give quality time, or you could invite him to have dinner with you. Now, she didn't say whether he's married or whether he's not married. A single son would probably be very open to have dinner with his mother, especially if she's going to cook. But even going out to a restaurant would probably be good. Quality time means that you give the person your undivided attention for a period of time. And so it's finding a context in which you can give undivided attention. Now, if he is super, super busy, has a full-time job, has a family, marriage and has a family, obviously he has less time than she has. If she's single and you know, is free and not engaged in working and all that sort of thing. But that's the basic concept, is you want to find a place and time along the way on a somewhat regular basis in which you can give your undivided attention to him. If he's into walking, and you are able to walk, you might even want to walk with him once in a while, even if there's not a lot of conversation. At least you're with him doing something that he likes to do, and you're giving your undivided attention to it. If he has any other interest, I think you learning something about that interest and being willing to do something with him in that could be very helpful.
4: That's what I was thinking. Go to a football game. Does he like football? Does he like to watch some kind of sport? Is he, you know, into golf or whatever? To be able to watch something and watch something together. And that for a lot of people is that's not quality time. You can't spend quality time if you're watching a movie together. Well, that's not true. For some people, that's the very thing that they want, right?
2: Yeah, absolutely, Chris. And then, you know, you can have conversation before and after the event, whatever it is. And sometimes you can discuss the event. You know, if it's a game and something spectacular happened, the two of you can talk about it after it's over.
4: And if you do that, take a picture. I want to see it. Okay. All right. And this is where, you know, what you're going through right now, that mom and her adult son helped some other mom who's listening or dad because you had a question and you called us. 866-424-GARY. Leave your message. Or maybe there's something really positive that's going on in your relationships. You want to talk about it or tell Gary about it. 1-866-424-GARY. We have time for one more question before our break. And here's a question that we have never heard on this program. Here we go.
5: Hi, Gary. I hope you can help me out and give me an answer. And that is, back in 71, and that as a Marine veteran, there was a General Chapman, okay? And I was just wondering, very simply, if you're related to General Chapman. That was my question. And if you are, I would, you know, I'm going to give you my phone number. Please, you know, call me directly. That would be great. As a Marine, like I say, he was our general at the time. It was General Chapman. And once again, I wonder if you were related to him. And if he is, wow, you know, it's a long shot, but at the same time, I'd appreciate if you get back with me. Either way, you know, yes or no, this way I know where I stand. Thank you, sir. Have a great day.
2: Well, this question is very easy to answer, Chris. The answer is no. But I really appreciate the call because this is something that's important to him. He was a Marine. And this was his general, and here he is, you know, years later, he still has a desire to wonder what's going on with General Chapman, where would he be, you know, and that sort of thing. And that's great. It's really great. But no, it was not, I'm not related to him. Now, I don't know if he left his phone number or not. If he did, I think somebody, me or somebody, needs to call him and tell him that because he may not be listening today.
4: We'll do it. Well, and you know, here's the other thing that I hear in his voice is he really has an affinity for you and he likes you. And it's like, wouldn't it be great if General Chapman was related to Gary Chapman, you know, so, and that warm feeling. And we have to say to him and to others who have served, thank you for your service, right?
2: Absolutely. Absolutely. My father was in the military as well, not in the Marines, but he was in the military in the Second World War. So I have a great respect for all those who served in the military.
4: This is Building Relationships with Dr. Gary Chapman. And if you go to the website, buildingrelationships.us, you'll find more ways to strengthen your relationships. 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And it's titled Sharing Love Abundantly in Special Needs Families. Just go to buildingrelationships.us. Coming up, a wife needs advice about the way her husband is using money. That's straight ahead on Moody Radio.

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0: Some experts say our world is facing an energy crisis. They tell us that unless we find more resources of power, our way of life will diminish. Experts propose a number of solutions. They urge us to use less oil and more wind, nuclear, coal, and solar energy. These professionals believe the solution will probably come from a combination of all these sources. But there is another energy crisis that these proposals do not address. We still need power to confront social, economic, and spiritual problems of society. These issues spring from a lack of power within people. This energy deficit exists because people are not connected to the real power source, God Himself. We've seen notable failures by people who claim connection with God. As a result, some are skeptical that turning to God is the way to go. Still, we are convinced that God's power at work in the gospel of Christ is the solution for society's dilemma. The Apostle Paul certainly thought so. He wrote in Romans chapter 1, "I am not ashamed of the gospel, for it is the power of God for the salvation of everyone who believes." Down through history, God's power has transformed people. These transformed people have made a difference in the world. God is ready and eager to help us solve our social, economic, and spiritual problems if we only turn to Him.
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4: 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Marriage and money struggles are pretty common. But I'm interested to hear your advice to our next caller, Gary. Here's her question.
5: Oh, Gary, I have a question. I've been married to my husband for over 40 years. I've had jobs in the past. He's been the breadwinner. However, now he's claiming that all the money we have is his money. He has been taking money out of our accounts and putting them, I don't know where. He says he forgets where he puts the money. He started some CDs for our grandchildren, which is fine, but he didn't tell me about that. I don't know what to do. I don't know if I should open up my own account and start putting money in there, but see, that's what he's been doing, and I don't roll that way. So I feel like I really can't trust him, and I just need some help. Thank you.
6: Well, the big issue here, Chris, it seems to me, is a lack of trust. And I can understand that. A husband who is making decisions to put amounts of money somewhere, she has no idea where it is. He could be gambling if he's a gambler, you know, but that may not be true at all. He may be putting accounts, which she mentioned, to setting up accounts for grandchildren. And that's, as she said, that's a good thing. But even there, marriage is, we're a team. I often say to couples when they're getting married, now you understand that when you get married, it's no longer my money and your money. It's our money. We are a covenant team. And that's why before you get married, if one of you owes $60,000 college debt, you need to share it with the other person. Don't tell them 2 years after you get married. Throughout the marriage relationship, there needs to be an openness about money. Now, typically, one of them is handling the payment of the bills and the balancing the checkbooks and that sort of thing. But they're just doing it for both of us. But each of us should have access to whatever we have and know, you know, what we have. So I hear her frustration. And my guess is he would never go to a counselor to talk about it.
7: Yeah.
6: It would be helpful if both of them could go to a counselor and say, we have a problem, and here's what we're dealing with, so that they could have an outside party speaking into that issue. Because realistically, the healthy thing is for him simply to let her know where he's putting the money and what he's doing and why he's doing it. And also, if she opposes that, she needs the freedom to share that. And if they disagree on it, then they need to hear each other's perspective and say, okay, now we see it differently. So how can we solve the problem? And you look for a solution that both of you can agree on. Of course, perhaps they don't have a history of solving conflicts. They have conflicts, but they just argue about it. And arguments never lead to a healthy resolution. So those are my thoughts. I feel for the lady, married 40 years, and he is handling the money and not letting her know what he's doing. That's not a healthy factor in a relationship.
7: This may be judgmental of me, but I don't believe when he says, I don't know where I put the money. I don't believe for a minute that he didn't know where he put it. This is so important to him, you know. So
6: if he doesn't remember, it's more serious than we think. Right, he doesn't. Exactly. He's lost his brain.
7: Okay, so her idea of, I don't roll that way. I could, and I really like her, how she put that, because I could just take money and squirrel it away. You know, I could just do what he does. And it sounds like she didn't want to do that because she knows it's not the right way and it's not going to solve anything. Or, I mean, it may solve some things, but it's not going to solve the trust issue. So outside of a third party, you know, if he won't go to a counselor, you know, is there somebody he respects that she could ask to come in and help them kind of solve that thing? I don't see an easy fix here either.
6: No, I agree with that, Chris. The fact that he said he doesn't remember where he put the money makes me think that he misplaced the money. He spent the money on something, or he gambled the money away, or whatever. You know, that's my guess. But yeah, that's a serious problem, really serious problem. And obviously, if it's not resolved, it's going to always be an issue, and it's going to get bigger. The older they get, it's going to get bigger.
7: You always say, if he won't go to counseling or she won't go to counseling, go by yourself. Is that apropos here?
6: Yeah, I think so. I think so, because she needs to be heard. She needs to have someone who listens to her and hears her perspective and has some empathy, because she's kind of alone now in this situation, is my guess. She hadn't told anybody, but she's deeply frustrated about it. So, yes, if he won't go to, and what she would do is say to him, I am struggling greatly about this, and I am going to see a counselor. And I would like for you to go with me and see if we can resolve this. But even if you don't, I'm going for counseling. Yes, that would be a first step, in my opinion.
7: Well, I've given you our phone number several times today. Very grateful for that call from the wife, because I guarantee you there's somebody listening who is going through a similar kind of situation. And you've helped kind of touch that nerve to say, okay, how can we move forward? So feel free to call with any struggle that you have. But our listener line's also for good news, for breakthroughs, for gratitude, like you're going to hear from our next caller.
8: Hi, my name is Joy, and I wanted to go on the radio to be thankful and tell everybody around Southwest Florida or wherever they're listening to Moody Radio that when I had cancer, their community came together. They got me an apartment. They got me everything I needed, from furniture to everything. They got me. I just wanted to be thankful and tell everybody that there are people that care. Thank you, and Dr. Ryan.
6: You know, Chris, I think this call indicates how valuable it is to be a part of a community. If you live an isolated life and then you have a physical problem or a mental problem or any other kind of problem, there's nobody there to help you. But if you are a part of a community, chances are when you have a problem, some of those people are going to reach out and they're going to do everything they can to help you. So whether that community is a church, which to me is the logical and best thing, because Christian community is just absolutely incredibly wonderful. But it can also be, you know, a community that you live in and you reach out and make friends with neighbors and that sort of thing. But life was not meant to be live in isolation. And we live in community. We're going to find there's a lot of advantages to that, even if you're not having trouble. But when you do have a problem, then you really realize who your friends are.
7: I am grateful for the thankfulness in her call. And I wonder if there's anybody listening right now who has a strained relationship at work, because our next caller is talking about a breakthrough that she had.
9: Hi, Gary. I just wanted to state that I had problems with a boss when I was working in healthcare. And he and I would like two needles. To make a long story short, through a word of knowledge I received, they said that I was in the way. They told me somebody's having problems with their boss, and you're in the way. The Lord said he cannot work. So I said, that's me. The next day I just kept quiet. Everything he said, I just bit my tongue, and I said, okay. And then one day he came to me. He said, Rosa, do you have a Bible? And I said, do I have a Bible? Yes. So I gave him my Bible. He said, can I read this for a while? I said, yes. And so with that, you know, the Lord spoke to him, and there was no problems after. I can't say completely no, but I was able to work closely with him. And I since have retired, and I have not heard from him, but I'm sure that made a difference because he called me a peacemaker. So I just thank God that I was able to share that with him, and also Christ, because he was Jewish also. Thank you. Bye-bye.
6: Well, Chris, a lot of people can identify with problems in the workplace because all of us are working with humans. And some humans have one kind of personality and some have another personality. And they respond differently in different situations. Many, many people have struggles with their boss because they're so different. And what I hear her saying is that she just really felt badly because he was hard to work for and hard to work with. And she just kind of gritted her teeth and stuck it out and just stopped complaining. Or maybe she was never complaining. I don't know, just carrying it all on the inside. But she kind of accepted it and just tried to be kind and do what needed to be done. And I don't know what motivated him to ask, do you have a Bible, unless he saw her reading a Bible, maybe at a break time. But the very fact that he would ask to borrow her Bible indicates that something's going on inside of him. He apparently he started reading the Bible, and apparently he changed his behavior. Because she said God spoke to him. That's her interpretation. God spoke to him. And now she said her relationship really got much better. So, you know, what we do or what we can do whenever we are having trouble with a boss, obviously responding in a positive way to them. If you know their love language, speaking their love language, for example, looking for one, if words is

0: working in their relationship with their boss, or sometimes it's just a fellow employee that they're struggling with. And always looking for something positive in people and expressing it is at least a step in the right direction.
1: 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And I love that about this program, that there are things that come through in people's stories, and her story with her boss and the questions that we get and the struggles that you have inform all of us in the community, as we've used that word here. 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
1: 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He's the author of the New York Times bestseller, The Five Love Languages. 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We have it linked right there, buildingrelationships.us. This is a really difficult situation, Gary, but one that seems all too common in today's world. Here's our next caller.
8: Hi, Gary. I have a question about how to approach this situation. My son and daughter-in-law and our 15-month-old granddaughter live about a mile and a half from us. Our son is in farming business with us. His wife works from home. I think we have a good relationship, although we don't get to see our granddaughter. I'm all about relationships. I'm a former teacher. And I have worked in early childhood, and I just really know the importance of grandparents in a child's life. Their number two child is on her way. I don't know if that will make a difference. We have invited them up to eat with us. We've offered to take our granddaughter so that they could go out for their anniversary. I have sent food, you know, casseroles and such, to their home. You know, I text her, and I get answers, you know, and they seem friendly and all. My son says I have not offended her, but that she's just a private person. I don't know what to do, if I should approach her, you know, just letting her know that I really miss

0: time with my granddaughter. I lived very close to my grandma. There was an orchard between us on a farm, and, you know, I saw her every day. She had a huge impact in my life. She was a Christian, and I just really miss not having time with my granddaughter. I would like to know what your response would be and what you think I could do. Thank you. Bye-bye.
1: Well, I think every person listening who is a grandparent can empathize with this grandmother because when you have grandchildren, especially if they live near you, you want to have a relationship with them. You want to spend time with them. Now, in today's world, of course, many times our grandchildren live several hundred miles away. And even there, we can do FaceTime with them, depending on their age. And at least, you know, it is a substitute if you can't see them in person. I think, of course, and they work, the son works with them on a farm. So apparently she has a good contact with her son. He is the one, I think, to talk to, and she has talked to him, it seems like, because she's expressed something that he came back with the answer. She's just a private person. I would say either you or your husband, if he has a good relationship with your son, is maybe the husband to talk to your son and just say, you know, your mom and I would really like to see your child. We love her or love him, and we just like to spend some time with him. Can you help us work this out? Because the husband of the daughter-in-law is the one that's going to have to really do some negotiating with his wife. I don't know why. I mean, if she doesn't want to spend time with you, why she would want to keep the kids away from him. And you might ask him, why do you think she wants to keep your grandchild away from us? Is there something bad about us that she doesn't want us to have contact with the grandchild? And he's heard his wife say something. He has some idea of why his wife is not open to you all spending time with the grandchild. But I think that's the route to go, is that your husband talks with his son about it in an open, honest way, not a belligerent way, and not a, you know, condemning him, but just trying to figure out what the dynamics are that's going on here. And it's worth the effort, because for you and for the grandchild, grandparents have a positive role in the lives of their grandchildren, if indeed the grandparents are positive people. So, yeah, it's worth the effort.
2: Let me throw this in, because we're coming up to the end of the program, but what I hear in her is a double wound. Not only do we not have access to our grandchild, and there's a new one coming along, but here's what happened in my own life. And here's the important thing that happened, formative thing that happened to me. And I want that for my grandchild, which is a, you know, wonderful thing. But there's a level of expectation there. There's a level of, this is how it was, and I want it to be this way here. And I'm not criticizing her for that. It's just how she grew up. So you have to deal with those expectations too, right?
1: Yeah, that's true, Chris. And her expectations may be more than the parent, the parents, maybe both of them, than they feel. But you're right. We're greatly influenced by our own childhood. And she wants to have the kind of relationship with her granddaughter that she had with her grandmother. And nothing wrong with expectations. But sometimes our expectations are unrealistic. And I don't know what would be unrealistic about this point, but something's going on there. If they're not allowing her to see the grandchild.
2: Yeah. Well, before we conclude, let me give you our number one more time. If you haven't heard it enough today, if you want to ask a question of Dr. Chapman or just tell a story from your life, maybe there's been some kind of relational victory that you've seen, you can make a comment about some call you've heard here today at 866-424-GARY. Leave your question or comment right there, 1-866-424-4279. We would love to hear from you. And don't forget to check out our featured resource, the book by Dr. Chapman and Jolene Filo, Sharing Love Abundantly in Special Needs Families, the 5 love languages for parents raising children with disabilities. Again, you'll find it at the website buildingrelationships.us.
1: And coming up next week, if your adult child has cut you out of their life, don't miss our conversation with Dr. Kathy Cook.
2: This might be the encouragement you need about resolving conflict with that adult child. You'll hear that in 1 week. Big thank you to our production team, Steve Wick and Janice Backing. 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
4: 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That's 2 Timothy 3, 16 and 17. 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
6: Victor Davis Hanson argues that our modern world has become, in some ways, like the medieval world of the past. To understand his comparison, we need to clear up some of the misunderstandings most people have about the Middle Ages. Yes, it was a time of feudal wars, violent crime, and plagues. People lived in unclean urban conditions, rotting food, fouled water, and vermin. But science was advancing, and some of history's greatest literature was also a product of the medieval mind. We marvel at the beauty of the colossal cathedrals in Europe. Our modern medieval world has some of the same contrast. He says our mounting urban filth, dangerous streets, and resurgent diseases are juxtaposed with brilliant revolutions in artificial intelligence, bioengineering, robotics, satellite technology, spaceflight, and cancer research. The difference is that we now know how to stop disease, crime, and filth, but apparently many of our leaders chose not to do so. Instead, the vagrants and the homeless must be supported, at least from a distance, or as long as they do not show up smelly on your doorstep. Of course, there's a cost. When mayors in many of our cities allow human waste and drug infections to collect and increase, deadly medieval diseases return. Here is the irony. He says in New York, some of the richest people in the world sidestep rancid piles of rat-infested trash. In San Francisco and Chicago, some of the world's greatest cancer researchers check their shoe soles for human feces before entering their space-age labs. Our modern world has become more medieval than most of us would like to admit. I'm Kirby Anderson, and that's my point of view.
5: Go deeper on topics like you just heard by visiting pointofview.net. 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
8: 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Partly cloudy skies overnight tonight, down to 57 degrees for an overnight low. Heading back to work on our Monday, plenty of sunshine, pushing 68 for a high, and clear Monday night, down to 58 for an overnight low. I'm staff meteorologist Jason Laird for 90.1 FM Moody Radio.

0: 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Hey, did you know that many of us sabotage our relationships without even realizing it? 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

0: Ben Fuller and Carrie Underwood, If It Was Up to Me on Moody Radio. Hi, it's Bill Meyer with a Christian artist update for you. Tasha Layton loves Christmas music, and this December she'll be hitting the road for a series of special Christmas concerts. She'll be joined by fellow artists Jordan St. Cyr and Jay King for the This Is Christmas tour. That tour kicks off December 6th in Florida. If you want to find out if Tasha will be performing in a city near you, just go to her website.
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In Colossians chapter 3, the Bible says, "Whatever you do, in word or deed, do everything in the name of the Lord Jesus, giving thanks to God the Father through him."

0: This is Bible Q&A with John MacArthur, Bible teacher and author of the best-selling MacArthur New Testament Commentary Series. Well, today's question takes us to the last chapter of the Bible, where we find one of God's most sobering warnings. It's Revelation 22, 18 and 19, where Jesus says, "Anyone who adds to the words of Revelation, God will add to him the plagues which are written in this book." Now, John, a listener recently told us that those words were particularly frightening to him. He remembers misinterpreting Scripture in the past and wonders if this verse, this warning, is for him. What about that? Is Revelation talking to those who unintentionally misread Scripture?
1: Well, misreading Scripture, misinterpreting Scripture is always bad, always wrong, always dangerous, because it can lead us into error and away from the truth, obviously. Whether it's intentional or unintentional, it's wrong. We must rightly divide the word of truth. And I know there are many dear people who want to understand the Bible correctly, and they're sitting under preaching and teaching that's full of error, and so they're led astray. That's why we have to examine everything that is said to us, search the Scriptures to see if these things are so. But what Revelation is warning about is not misinterpreting something, but adding to the Scripture, adding something beyond what is in Holy Scripture. That's why it comes at the very end of the entire Bible. Don't add anything to this, or the plagues written in it will be added to you. That's judgment.
0: All right, thanks, John, and thanks to you for listening today to Bible Q&A with John MacArthur. If you'd like more in-depth teaching from Revelation, visit MacArthurCommentaries.com.
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3: 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Partly cloudy skies overnight tonight, down to 57 degrees for an overnight low. Heading back to work on our Monday, plenty of sunshine, pushing 68 for a high, and clear Monday night, down to 58 for an overnight low. I'm staff meteorologist Jason Laird for 90.1 FM Moody Radio.
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0: That's passion, just that good on Moody Radio. 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
1: Rachel Purcell on Moody Radio. Hi, it's Bill Meyer. Christian artist Toby Mac is a very thoughtful guy, always posting some provocative things on social media. Check out this. He says, don't let your critics talk you out of your calling.
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In Colossians chapter 2, the Bible says, "Therefore, as you received Christ Jesus the Lord, so walk in Him, rooted and built up in Him and established in the faith, just as you were taught, abounding in thanksgiving."

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1: Wayne, the stories I hear from our people in Ukraine, particularly our staff, of the difficulties of life. One of our broadcasters has two young girls, and they said, we cry at night when the alarms go off and we have to go in the bomb shelter. Imagine your life in the middle of the night with a 3- and a 6-year-old going into a bomb shelter. We are so grateful for FEBC's staff.
0: This listener says, I was full of fears and anxiety, and an obsessive fear of death was starting to take over my life. Her name is Alina. It was through FEBC that I learned how powerful the Word of God was. When I prayed to accept Christ, I felt the love of God, and my fears were finally gone.
1: Please pray for listeners like Alina, and also pray for our staff, who endure real difficulty in the midst of this war, so that they can effectively proclaim the love of God through the gospel of Jesus Christ. It's making an enormous difference in that country. And where else can they turn for hope?
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1: Many people are calling in our counselors who answer questions on telephone calls and through SMS texts. 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
3: 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Partly cloudy skies overnight tonight, down to 57 degrees for an overnight low. Heading back to work on our Monday. Plenty of sunshine, pushing 68 for a high, and clear Monday night, down to 58 for an overnight low. I'm staff meteorologist Jason Laird for 90.1 FM Moody Radio.
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0: Andrew Rip and Hold Me Up on Moody Radio. Money, the word brings up a whole host of emotions. Some say it's what makes the world go round. Some say it talks. 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

0: Phil Wickham and David Crowder on Moody Radio. Hey, this month, our daily devotional, Today in the Word, is focusing on the Old Testament book of Ezra. Ezra reminds us that God always keeps his promises and always gives us more than we deserve. 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As we study the book of Ezra, our prayer is that you'll grow to know God more intimately, trust him more fully, and respond in grateful obedience to his unwavering love. 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Here's founding pastor of New Life Community Church in Chicago, Pastor Mark Jobe, with a Bold Steps Minute.
1: In your heart, you know that there's certain things that you've held on to over God. And so you keep a distance, knowing that if I draw too close, he's going to demand something of me. It's your pride that's keeping you from coming to God. It's your pride that's keeping you from bowing before God and saying, Lord, I'm willing to surrender it all to you. I'm willing to repent and break and come before you. And so he ends this verse by saying, humble yourselves before God, and he will lift you up. It's humility that causes us to take the step, first step, closer to God.
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In Proverbs chapter 3, the Bible says, "Trust in the Lord with all your heart, and do not lean on your own understanding. 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

0: Starting off Monday with the Public Square here with Dave Zanotti from the American Policy Roundtable. As we begin the week, Dave, where are we headed?
1: The new humanism. And of course, I can instantly hear people going, new?
0: Same old, same old.
1: Wait a minute. There's a humanist manifesto. How many hundreds of years or decades ago? And then, of course, in the 1980s, it's kind of was the buzzword that was basically used by conservatives to define the new humanism and, in essence, the godless equation. But now it's flipped on its upside down again, which always reminds me of Francis Schaeffer saying eventually, in the godless equation, left is right, right is left, up is down, yep. And down is up. Right. So there's a member of Congress, Jared Huffman, who is a member of the Democrat Party and represents a district, just one district over from Silicon Valley in Northern California. And he has come out, according to the Washington Post, he has, quote, come out, those are the words that they used, to explain to the world that he is a humanist and an atheist, and is basically willing to stand as a member of Congress in the midst of the godless equation, if you will. And the Washington Post seems to take that as a point of notoriety and say, well, he may be only one of two people who have ever served in the U.S. Congress that was willing to make that conversation known. So the Washington Post does a significant article building Huffman's work into a new tirade against Christian nationalism. And so that's the nature of the articles. In the Washington Post, we would encourage everybody to go find it and read it because it is fascinating. It is most interesting. And we want to talk about it this week on the Public Square, as well as talk about Congressman Huffman's book, which is titled, interestingly enough, No Prophets, P-R-O-P-H-E-T-S, The Fight to Save Democracy from Christian Nationalism.
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2: Sometimes we feel a little lost. 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
3: 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Partly cloudy skies overnight tonight, down to 57 degrees for an overnight low. Heading back to work on our Monday, plenty of sunshine, pushing 68 for a high, and clear Monday night, down to 58 for an overnight low. I'm staff meteorologist Jason Laird for 90.1 FM, Moody Radio.
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0: Franny Cash, Jesus All Along on Moody Radio. Pastor Greg Laurie has a tough question for you. 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
2: In the last 2 years, hatred of Jewish people has exploded across America. 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

0: That's David Leonard on Moody Radio. Hi, it's Bill Meyer with a Christian artist update for you. Last week, singer Tarian celebrated her 8th anniversary with her husband Ian. She posted, "Still my favorite human, still the one I laugh the most with, still my best friend." You can see some beautiful photos of Tarian and Ian from their wedding day on her Facebook page.
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In Philippians chapter 2, the Bible says, "Do nothing from selfish ambition or conceit, but in humility count others more significant than yourselves. Let each of you look not only to his own interests, but also to the interests of others."

0: I'm Steve O'Dell with Mission Network News. In July, Zion Church pastor Ezra Jean was unexpectedly released from detention in China. Authorities had arrested Jean and 17 other Zion Church leaders in October under charges likely related to the church's online ministry. Their story gained international attention, which likely led to Jean's release. Anna Liu, Jean's wife, says now that Jean is in the United States, he will probably take on a mentoring role and help to plant churches. Liu wants other churches to be influenced by this message.
1: I like people to know God is really good. We can hold our faith until we meet with Jesus. Yes.
0: 8 other Zion Church leaders remain in detention in China under criminal charges. They are standing strong in faith. Pray for their release and find other prayer requests from Liu in the full report online. Then, the team at Horizons International has discovered the best social media strategy to reach people with the gospel, and they want you to practice it too. Here's Pierre Hosny.
2: Whenever we're using actual biblical content, we find that the interactions are so much stronger.
0: Scripture and biblical concepts engage people's hearts. One Syrian woman fled to Lebanon to escape war. Then she saw a social media post from Horizons about inner peace.
2: When she saw the word inner along with the word peace, she was confused because she thought that peace means that you're in an area where there's not war.
0: She contacted Horizons with questions. Today she has peace with God in Christ. Pray for more stories like this.
2: Pray for the responses among the Muslims around the world in our language groups, that their hearts would be open.
0: 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I'm Steve O'Dell.
3: It's Carl and Crew in the morning. 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
4: 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Partly cloudy skies overnight tonight, down to 57 degrees for an overnight low. Heading back to work on our Monday. Plenty of sunshine, pushing 68 for a high, and clear Monday night, down to 58 for an overnight low. I'm staff meteorologist Jason Laird for 90.1 FM, Moody Radio.
5: Relational skills don't fall apart because of a lack of love. 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So says Monday's guest on Chris Mabry Live, author and counselor Deborah Falada. 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
6: We recognize that we've done something wrong. We recognize that it has caused pain, undermined relationships, that the consequences will now live with us for a long time, and the damage will be difficult to rectify. And we feel genuinely grieved over it. But this grief is nonetheless entirely worldly.
7: Welcome to Encounter the Truth with Jonathan Griffiths. I'm Steve Hiller. Glad you're listening today. And Jonathan, I think a lot of people do feel badly for what they have done. They feel badly for the people they've hurt. They feel badly for some of the decisions that they've made and the pain that that has caused. How is that different than biblical repentance or godly grief?
8: Yeah, we need to learn to discern the difference in our own hearts, because when we engage in sin, when we do what we know is wrong and we cause damage, we can feel sorry about it, but largely feel sorry for ourselves, sorry for the consequences that we're now having to carry, embarrassed perhaps of what others have seen in us. There can be a kind of grief, but what is lacking is a real sense of repentance toward the Lord, a real sense of burden that actually I've dishonored the one who made me and who gave his son for me and who loves me, and to whom I owe honor and allegiance and worship. Sometimes our grief over sin can be actually a selfish thing, a self-focused thing rather than a God-centered thing. But godly grief that leads to repentance and that ultimately leads to salvation is a grief that recognizes, first and foremost, we've sinned against the Lord, and we need to address that. And that's the grief that we need to cultivate in our own hearts, and it is the grief that will lead to repentance, real change, and that will issue forth ultimately in salvation.
7: And we're going to continue to look at that today. 2 Corinthians chapter 7 is where we are, so grab your Bible, meet us there as we continue our message, Grieving Well Over Sin. Here is Jonathan.
6: I guess we're all familiar with this term crocodile tears, which I've sometimes used before. Crocodile tears, as you know, simply refers to fake tears, false tears. The term seems to have its roots in the observation that crocodiles reportedly shed tears while eating their prey. You know, clearly not due to remorse. You know, you're so delicious, but I really feel bad about eating you. That seems unlikely. I gather it's more likely due to the fact that crocodiles are breathing so heavily when they're eating their dinner that their sinuses stimulate their tear ducts, and they begin to cry. Crocodiles have this association with fake tears, but human beings are perfectly capable of shedding them too. And worldly grief over our wrongdoing, it can lead to crocodile tears. It can even lead to real tears. But still, it must not be confused with godly grief. Godly grief isn't focused on me. It's focused on the Lord. It takes seriously the fact that I have dishonored the Lord and grieved his spirit. It is concerned less with immediate temporal worldly consequences of sin, and it is much more concerned with the eternal ramifications. And godly grief brings about a powerful result. It brings about repentance. Notice it again there, verse 10. For godly grief produces a repentance that leads to salvation without regret, whereas worldly grief produces death. For see what earnestness this godly grief has produced in you, but also what eagerness to clear yourselves, what indignation, what fear, what longing, what zeal, what punishment. When Paul addressed the sin issue in the church at Corinth, whatever precisely that sin issue was, the church collectively recognized that he was right. They recognized that they'd been collectively responsible for a sinful disposition and some sinful behavior. It seems as though one individual in particular was the kind of ringleader, and his or her sin needed to be addressed in a particular way. But they all shared some responsibility for this. And when they were confronted about it, they were grieved over it. And their grief led to repentance. Repentance literally speaks of a change of the mind, a wholesale change in attitude and disposition with respect to the behavior in question. What did this change of mind look like in the lives of the Corinthians in this fellowship of believers? Well, it looked like, says Paul, an eagerness to clear themselves, an indignation with respect to what had happened, a godly fear of the Lord and a recognition of accountability before him, a longing to make things right with others and with the Lord, a zealous energy and a determination to do so. And ultimately as well, a collective punishment of some kind of the ringleader, the wrongdoer, some form of appropriate discipline to show this individual that they as a group utterly rejected the behavior and wanted nothing to do with the rebellion or whatever it was that had taken place. You see, repentance means more than simply feeling sorry. It means dealing with the issue. It means dealing with the sin. It means giving it up. It means turning from it in truth. And Paul says this is a model of godly grief. And you and I, we need to note it. We need to learn from it. And we need to live it. Whereas worldly grief is essentially just a form of self-pity, a combative, dramatic form of self-pity, a sort of theater, godly grief, by contrast, leads to repentance, to an energetic, zealous, fearful, wholehearted renunciation of the sin, and a determination, with the Lord's help, to make things right. That's godly grief. And friends, you and I, we need to learn godly grief. We need to learn repentance. We need to learn it again and again, and we need to constantly grow within it. The longer I go on personally in the Christian life, the more I see that repentance is hard. In fact, it's sort of the hardest thing about being a Christian. It's actually entirely beyond us in our own natural strength. And we desperately need the Lord's own gracious help by his Spirit to live this out. The truth of that is demonstrated by the simple fact that we find ourselves needing to repent again and again of the same sins. Isn't that true? Don't you find that in the Christian life? You know, we think we've repented of something. We think we have renounced a behavior, an attitude, a way of thinking, a way of speaking, a way of relating, whatever it is. And then we find ourselves repeating the same old pattern again and again. Isn't that what happens? And we discover that repentance, which perhaps we thought was easy and straightforward, is actually very, very hard. And when our repentance proves superficial and short-lived, we can become very, very discouraged. But when that happens, we can also be rightly prompted to ask, is my grief a worldly grief or is it a godly grief? And actually, I think we need to be asking that question, and we need to confront that question in our own hearts and in our own minds. We need to check our hearts and ensure that as believers, our grief is indeed a godly grief. I want to come back to that in a moment, but at this point, I would like to ask the question of you, if you are new to Christian things, as to whether or not you have ever experienced godly grief and true repentance, whether this is a familiar idea to you. I ask that because I'm aware that it's very possible that as we discuss these things now and you reflect upon them, you're beginning to realize that your grief over your wrongdoing has only ever been a worldly grief. You know, you've felt bad about things you've done because you've seen there are consequences. You've seen that the way you've treated others, the way you've behaved at work, the way you've handled people, possessions, opportunities, relationships, it's lacked integrity or it's caused damage, it's brought you heartache, it's brought you loss, and you've grieved over that fact in the past. Perhaps you've deeply grieved over it, but you are beginning to recognize that that grief is actually only ultimately a form of self-pity. What you have not ever grieved before is the fact that you've dishonored the Lord God of heaven, the God who made you, the God who sent his son to die for you and to pay the price of your sin. You grieved over the personal inconvenience and the loss caused by your sin, but you've never grieved over your guilt before God and the offensiveness of your sin in his sight. It's never been godly grief until that is perhaps today. You're beginning even just now to see things in a somewhat different light. You're starting even perhaps during the course of this message to gain something of a new perspective. And if that's the case, let me just encourage you right there. It's not a natural thing for us to experience godly grief over sin. It is rather a profoundly spiritual thing. It is something that God, by his Holy Spirit, enables. And the wonderful truth is that the God whom you and I have offended by our sin has sent his son to die for us, to pay the price of our wrongdoing, to pay the penalty of our sin. And the God whom you have grieved by your sin, he offers to you forgiveness if you will but place your trust in Jesus Christ and receive that forgiveness as a gift. And if the Lord is today stirring any sense of godly grief in your heart, let me encourage you, do not delay in responding to his gracious gift and to his wonderful invitation. The Apostle Paul tells us that godly grief produces a repentance that leads to salvation without regret, verse 10. You see it there in the text, and it's a delightful truth. It's painful to be grieved over our sin. Godly grief is not a comfortable thing, but rather a deeply unsettling thing. But there are certain very uncomfortable things, you know, that do us ultimate good. I saw in a social media post just this week from one of my relatives that one of the children in the family was in hospital, just having had an appendix removed. I was very sorry to hear about that. Undergoing surgery as a little kid is no fun. There is pain involved. There's great inconvenience and discomfort, but it's also really good to have the appendix out if it's about to rupture. In fact, it is life-saving to have the appendix out if it is causing trouble and it's about to, you know, explode like a grenade in the gut, as they can. Godly grief is uncomfortable, and if you're feeling it now over your sin and the memory of things you have done, you will be feeling uncomfortable, no doubt. But godly grief produces a repentance that leads to salvation. It leads to heaven rather than hell. It leads to life rather than death. It leads to forgiveness rather than condemnation. It leads to salvation, and salvation carries no regrets. Regret's an awful thing to live with. And we've all got regret in our lives. We all wish we had done certain things differently and could redo those things. But it's a terrible thing to live with eternal regret. To regret having rejected the salvation of God. To regret having been too proud to repent and to turn to him for salvation. But godly grief, it leads to repentance, which leads to salvation. And there is no regret in that. Friend, let me encourage you to choose an eternity that is regret-free. Embrace godly grief now, repent before the Lord, and receive his gift of salvation. Don't hold back in that, and don't delay. And for us who do know him, here is the simple encouragement. Let me encourage you to check that your grief is godly grief and is not worldly grief. Allow the Lord to teach you and to reteach you and to continue teaching you what true repentance looks like, and seek with his help to grow in that grace. We are more than capable, each one of us, of shedding crocodile tears, even as believers. We know that because we often return to the sins. We too often return to the sins that we have, in theory, repented of before. Allow the Lord to teach us and to teach us again what it means to repent and then to live out that repentance. So the Corinthians modeled for us what godly grief looks like, and Paul, for his part, models for us what godly grace looks like.
7: 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Here's Jonathan.
6: So the Corinthians modeled for us what godly grief looks like, and Paul, for his part, models for us what godly grace looks like. And that's the next point. The lessons here are no less significant, no less profound for us. Now, remember again with me for a moment the emotional character of all this, how much Paul had been hurt by some at Corinth, how much their sin had concerned him, had weighed him down as a pastor. We've been reminded already of the pain of his last visit and of the weightiness of sending that challenging letter to them. As a pastor, as an apostle, Paul is representing the Lord in this matter. He is speaking the apostolic word to them, and his rebuke, it comes with the Lord's own authority. So what happens next? What happens when the Apostle Paul brings the word of God to the people by way of rebuke and admonition? What happens when a strong word comes from the apostle because there has been sin in the church? Well, the word of God has obviously had an effect in the lives of the Corinthians. God has done his powerful work by his word to bring about that repentance. And by the way, God does that. He does that. God's word is powerful to bring about change, where change sometimes seems just impossible. And Paul, better than anyone else, knew that and had the confidence of it. And so he must not have been shocked to learn that the Corinthians responded in repentance when the word of God spoke into their situation and when the word of God got to work in their hearts and their minds. Paul wasn't shocked about that, but he was delighted. And the joy and the relief and comfort that has come to his heart in learning of their response, it is palpable, and it really jumps off the page. Perhaps you felt it as we read verse 4. I am acting with great boldness towards you. I have great pride in you. I am filled with comfort. In all our affliction, I am overflowing with joy. Paul has heard the reports of their repentance, and his heart is glowing. And the dominant theme of his heart, his overwhelming emotion and response, is one of comfort. You notice that there in the text. Again and again, Paul is filled with comfort. Verse 4, he was comforted by the coming of Titus. Verse 6, because Titus himself was comforted. Verse 7, as he learned of the godly grief that the Corinthians exhibited as he saw their repentance and their change of heart, Paul was comforted. Verse 13, because the earnestness of the Corinthians has become evident in their response. Now, there is a great worldly instinct, isn't there, in the fallen human heart to enjoy the I told you so moment, to relish seeing people fail when we've criticized them. That's the world's way. That's the way of pride. to bring a criticism to someone and then to take some perverse delight in watching them fall flat on their face. But that's not the Lord's way, and it's not Paul's way. When the Lord brings his rebuke through his word, he does so that we might repent, that we might draw near to him once more, and that we might be restored in his presence. And Paul exhibits here the very grace of God in his pastoral approach to these believers. He issues the rebuke. He speaks the word of God with clarity and firmness. And when they respond in godly grief and repentance, he is not merely happy. It's deeper than that. He is comforted in his heart of hearts and in his soul. He is comforted because he loves them and he cares for them. And he longs for their salvation and not their condemnation. He is comforted because they are demonstrating that they are true Christians whose hearts have been touched by the grace of God, and who are sensitive to the promptings of the Holy Spirit. He is comforted because he knows that this is a good spiritual sign. When God brings his word of rebuke to us, it is never to condemn us. It is to bring us always to repentance and to restoration. And the Lord delights in seeing us turn from sin and turn once more toward him. That's an encouragement for you and me as recipients of the word of God. But it's also a reminder for us when we speak the word of God to others, when we challenge brothers and sisters in their sin, when we seek to point out a matter that just has to be addressed. Our desire is not to see a brother or sister fall flat on their face. Our heart's desire is to see them repent and to be restored. And our heart should sing for joy, as Paul's does, when that takes place. We should be those who are comforted when our brothers and sisters turn from wrongdoing, comforted because we care deeply for them, comforted because we long for their salvation and for their spiritual good. So with that in mind, let me ask you, if there happens to be a situation where you have highlighted an issue, a matter of sin or wrongdoing with a brother or sister, if there is your true longing within this that they would repent and be restored? Is your greatest longing for their salvation and their spiritual good? And would your heart and soul sing? Would your heart and soul be comforted by their turning once more to the Lord? I hope so. And indeed, I expect so. But it's worth checking. It's worth checking because in our pride and our own sinfulness, we can fall short of the godly grace that Paul demonstrates here and that he models here. It's such a delight to see Paul's evident love for these Corinthians who have actually been so rough on him and have been such a disappointment to him in many ways. It's such a delight to see how his heart glows not only with comfort, but even with godly pride over them. Notice how the chapter ends. Let me read for us just from verse 13. Therefore, we are comforted. And besides our own comfort, we rejoice still more at the joy of Titus, because his spirit has been refreshed by you all. For whatever boasts I made to him about you, I was not put to shame. Paul must have predicted that the Corinthians would respond well. But just as everything we said to you was true, so also our boasting before Titus has proved true. And his affection for you is even greater, as he remembers the obedience of you all, how you received him with fear and trembling. I rejoice because I have complete confidence in you. Sometimes sin takes us to what appears to be the end of the road, a dangerous cliff edge. It can take us there personally and privately. It can take us there corporately and relationally. But the delight of this passage is the reminder that it doesn't have to be the end of the road. If there is yet breath in our lungs and a willingness of spirit, the Lord gives us the opportunity to turn. And when we do turn in godly grief, there is grace to receive. And when others do, there is grace for us to extend. May the Lord give us grace to grieve sin well, and to give and receive grace as a true gospel people. Let's pray together as we close. Our Father, we thank you for the grace you have extended to us in the Lord Jesus Christ. We pray that you would help us by your Spirit to be a people who know how to grieve sin well, who learn what it is to repent and to keep on repenting. And we pray that we would be those who readily extend grace and gratefully receive grace, that you might be glorified in and through us. For we pray it in Jesus' name. Amen.
7: That's Jonathan Griffiths here on Encounter the Truth, wrapping up our message, Grieving Well Over Sin. 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Well, we're able to bring you Jonathan's teaching each day, whether you listen on the radio, through the podcast, the app, or however you've connected because of your financial generosity. And as you give a gift of any amount this month, we want to say thank you by sending you a book called Weakness is the Way, written by J.I. Packer. And Jonathan, for those who read this book, what do you hope they take away from it?
8: I'm particularly hoping that folk who are listeners to the program, who are walking through seasons of weakness, will be encouraged by this book and will be helped to live faithfully as they walk with the Lord through weakness. You know, we all go through seasons of weakness, whether it be physical or emotional or relational or in some other way, seasons perhaps where there's financial difficulty or job difficulty or family difficulty, and we really don't know what to do. And I think we can be really surprised by those seasons because we can imagine that things will all be smooth and rosy in the Christian life. And then we discover actually that difficulty comes our way. But what J.I. Packer does in this book is he opens up the theme of weakness from a biblical perspective, actually from 2 Corinthians primarily. And he shows us that God works powerfully through our weakness to display his strength. And that's a lesson that you and I need to take hold of, whether we're going through the valley at the present time or whether we're being prepared for a season of trial that's just around the corner. And I'm very eager to get this book into the hands of all our listeners because I think it's so helpful and so important. And I hope that you'll be able to benefit from it personally.
7: 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For Jonathan Griffiths and our producer Mark Bretta, I'm Steve Hiller. Thanks for listening, and I hope you'll join us next time.
6: God is the Almighty. He is the King of creation. How should we respond to him as such? What should we make of this truth?
7: Here's Jonathan Griffiths with today's moment of truth.
6: Well, at the most foundational level, God's power in creating us and in sustaining us means that we owe him our obedience and we owe him our worship. That sounds like a very obvious point to make, and it is an obvious point to make, but it does take us to a fundamental question, really to the fundamental question at the very heart of the gospel. It is a question that all our non-Christian friends would ask at some level, and it's this: why should anyone submit to the lordship of Jesus Christ? Why should anyone do that? After all, when we declare the gospel message, that is precisely what we're calling people to do. But why should they do it? What claim does the Lord Jesus Christ have on any one of us here? I mean, the offer of salvation, that's a wonderful invitation, but why is it that we actually owe God our allegiance and our worship? What is the logic there? Well, very simply put, we owe God our allegiance and our worship because we are his creatures, and our very existence depends upon him. Depends upon his generosity, his kindness, his favor, moment by moment by moment. Each breath is a gift. Each moment of existence is a sign of his kindness. Each new morning is a demonstration of his grace. And to refuse to honor him, which we could only do by his sustaining grace, even to rebel against him, we would rely on his sustaining power. To refuse to thank him, to refuse to worship him, it is not simply discourteous, but it is wicked.
7: That's Jonathan Griffiths with today's moment of truth. To learn more, visit encounterthetruth.org.
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18: Cuba's national power grid collapsed again last week. This collapse marks the sixth time this year millions of Cubans have been left without electricity. The trickle-down impact has left many without access to clean drinking water or food.

0: Severe domestic infrastructure failures have intensified in Cuba this year due to the oil blockade. Unlike many other parts of the world, here, most of the outdated electrical grid runs on oil. Therefore, it's not only cars that can't drive, but power plants that can't run. Cubans are now largely resorting to open wood or charcoal fires to cook. But that leads to perhaps the biggest question of all. Cook what? The food shortage is dire. The conflict is between governments, but those suffering have nothing to do with that. They're just trying to survive. And the church in Cuba is playing a role, rendering help in Jesus' name. Let's stand with them in prayer. Welcome to Haven today. I'm David Wolin, sharing the great story that's all about Jesus. And today we begin a series that I think may prove to be a milestone. I pray that will be so. This series is called The Untold Stories of Cuba. The news coming out of Cuba tends to be a trickle at best these days. Right now, the world's attention is riveted on the Middle East because that conflict affects every nation. But the situation in Cuba is different. While the world is grappling with a small reduction in the flow of oil exports, Cuba has had all incoming oil cut off. And obviously, there are political and government-level efforts and interests going on here. We'll not be getting into that part of it. Our focus is what's happening on the ground among the millions of regular people who are, as a rule, because of how Cuba's political system works, barely getting by. Acute poverty is the norm in Cuba, and that was true before January of this year. And since then, the situation has become dire indeed. And so joining me now is my friend and colleague in ministry, Danny Rojas. Hey, Danny, good to have you back.
1: Thank you, David. It's great to be here.
0: Well, Danny, you're the director of El Faro de Redención, which is Haven's Spanish language ministry to Cuba. And just briefly introduce those who aren't familiar with this. What is El Faro de Redención?
1: El Faro de Redención, which means Redemption's Lighthouse or the Lighthouse of Redemption, is a Bible teaching ministry. 5 days a week, we're on the air on Trans World Radio, which covers the entire island of Cuba. And we focus on Christ-centered preaching. Every single episode contains a call to trust in Christ. But the way that it's designed, it is to strengthen the church. It is to encourage pastors and leaders and even, you know, people that have never trusted in Christ to look to Jesus. And I think that that resonates with that image of the lighthouse. We're shining the light of Christ through radio and also podcasts and, you know, YouTube and wherever else people can hear the program.
0: Yeah. And it was about 10 years ago when our predecessors, Danny, first stepped into Cuba and began seeking for the Lord to open doors to do some ministry there. That was a dream he planted in the hearts of Charles Morris and Dan Warren, who came before you and I. But now, 10 years later, batons have been passed, and this ministry is still going forward in a powerful way. And you and I are actually going to be talking quite a lot this week, talking about some of these untold stories. And I say untold with several dimensions. In one aspect, just the world does not hear a lot about Cuba in general. It just doesn't show up much in the news media, even though it's such a close neighbor to the United States. But there's another aspect of stories that are not told, because even if the news media was talking more about Cuba, they would not be talking about the things that we're going to be touching on this week. So yeah. I kind of teed that up for you, Danny, but what kind of things does that include?
1: Well, you know, God is at work in Cuba. I mean, there are great things happening. You know, I was talking to a pastor just a day or two ago, and we were discussing the size of the average church in Cuba. It's close to 150. The way he expressed it was on the high end of 1 to 150.
0: Wow.
1: And that's because of, it's because of the crisis. God is using this to draw many people to himself, and the churches are full.
0: That's right. That's
1: and they'd be bigger if they had more room. They can't build new churches. So, yeah, it's an amazing thing.
0: So there is a tale, a true story of faith and growth, dare I say revival, happening in Cuba. We'll be talking about that. We'll also be talking about the dire situation in terms of food shortage. And we're using this opportunity to bring a campaign to our Haven listeners everywhere. And, you know, every year, the Ministry of Alfaro does depend upon listeners responding to fund this very important gospel outreach to Cuba. But we're doing something different this time. We're calling this campaign Faith and Food for Cuba. And the reason is simply that we cannot stop preaching the gospel. That is our mission. But we also cannot do that and pretend like this is a business as usual kind of moment when people are barely finding enough food each day for their families to survive. I mean, just biblically, with a compassion of Christ within us, which is from the Spirit, we are compelled to do more. And so that is what we will be doing. And we'll be talking more about that in the course of this program. Now, the intention, we'll just kind of let listeners in on kind of what happened behind the scenes here. The intention was for you and I to have a conversation with our partner, Don Elmore, and United Servants Abroad.
1: Yeah.
0: There were some internet technical difficulties on his end that we just couldn't seem to resolve. So I ended up giving him a call on the telephone. Good old-fashioned technology came through for us. And so we'll be hearing that conversation in just a moment. But then tomorrow, Danny, you and I will pick it up again. So we'll be telling you in this mm-hmm. conversation what we're doing and how you can respond. And we do thank you for doing that. But as is our pattern and custom here at Haven, we're going to get started with a song of worship, pointing our attentions to the God who is mighty to save. And so here is Laura Story. Everyone.

0: Now joining us is a good friend now for many years, Don Elmore, the founder and president of United Servants Abroad. Don, thanks so much for joining us today.
1: Oh, it's a pleasure to be with you in ministry again, David. Thanks for having us.
0: Absolutely. Well, this is a partnership really that goes back. The relationship between El Faro de Redención and United Servants Abroad is kind of a hand-in-glove relationship, and that's for a lot of reasons, and I really see the Lord's hand in this, because fidelity to a mission for a nonprofit, for a ministry, is really, really key. And for El Faro, it's very clear we're called to preach the gospel. That's what the Lord's given us the expertise to do and the calling to do. But then there is this urgency, especially for a situation like the country of Cuba and the people of Cuba, who are facing so many difficulties, and their material difficulties of great, great concern. We can't simply preach the gospel and ignore those material needs. And that's why, for me, I see the Lord's hand in this as El Faro partners with United Servants Abroad, because you do have expertise in precisely this, and you've been on the ground doing these kinds of things in Cuba for many years, haven't you?
1: Yes, we have. It's been our pleasure to work with the people and the pastors of Cuba, and we just want to reach out to them and help them in any way we can.
0: And that's taken many forms over many years, going back quite some time. And it just seems to me that this is a kind of a for such a time as this kind of a thing that the Lord has put in place, because the need in Cuba has always been there, but it is acute now. And that doesn't even put it strongly enough. Crisis, severe. I know these are the kinds of words that come to mind when we think about where the people of Cuba are right now because of what's taken place over the last 8-9 months since the blockade of oil began, and then the subsequent sanctions. And so, Don, why don't you tell us what you have seen, since you are in Cuba quite often? What does the situation look like on the ground right now in Cuba when you get off the plane?
1: Well, it's definitely different now than it was 6 or 8 months ago. Mm-hmm. Even. It is just dire. And, you know, when we step off the plane today and get our luggage and walk outside, there's very few people out there, and we used to have to work our way through the crowds that were there to greet others. So that's gone. There's no taxis there to pick up people. Hmm. So once we get through this and get to our transportation, the people are picking us, and get out on the highway, the highways are empty, and the few cars we see on the highway today are probably mostly government officials.
0: Mm-hmm.
1: And the surrounding that we're in, as soon as we get there, is totally different.
0: And that's a direct result of the fact that incoming oil and gas has been totally blockaded. Therefore, there's just a very minimal amount, either in whatever remains in reserves or the small amount that is just pumped out of the ground there in Cuba to run some of the electric grid, I think. But, you know, when you cut off an entire country from incoming gasoline, the cars that run on it don't have the means to go, you know, to go anywhere. So right. So many things just grind to a halt.
1: It definitely does. And it makes life difficult. That's for sure. But, you know, once we're with our folks there, we soon learn what the real crisis is all about. Mm. And it's three things, David. It's food, water, and electricity. Mm-hmm. And mostly the lack of those three things.
0: Yeah.
1: And I'll just share with you some about the beginning with the food. The last ration from the government for the people is in March. Mm. And they've received one bag of coffee, 3 pounds of sugar, and one loaf of bread. Mm. And these distributions are usually monthly, have been usually monthly. So this is what they received for this month. And, you know, the next month, they never did know what they were going to get, just whatever the government had in their surpluses to distribute to the people. So that has all been halted now. So food now is really hard to find. You have to get out and search and find the food. There's vegetables that can be found, but just real substance food is difficult to find. And once you find it, it's expensive.
0: Yeah.
1: Someone told me that they saw eggs for sale and they were selling 2 eggs for $7. I mean, just outrageous.
0: Yeah.
1: A small can of condensed milk, $2. You know, and we're talking about people are making less than $40 a month. They're trying to live on at this point in time.
0: Yeah, yeah. So, and that's an important point to make. So, for anyone who's listening and thinking, "Wow, $7 sounds like a lot for 2 eggs," so imagine if your monthly budget, whatever it is, you know, we're talking a little less than a quarter, maybe a sixth of your monthly budget to buy 2 eggs. That's the situation
1: right
0: in Cuba.
1: Yes. And so, you know, you see people in the cities rummaging through dumpsters all the time, seeing what they can find to eat. And, you know, once you find food, it needs to be consumed that same day because there is no refrigeration with no electricity. So they go long periods of time without electric. A week ago, tomorrow, the entire island was shut down. There was no electric anywhere, and that lasted for almost 2 days. And then when it did come back on, over half of the island was still without electric. And even today, they're receiving electric maybe 2 or 3 hours a day, regardless of where you are.
0: Yeah.
1: So that has an impact on a lot of things. For instance, primary kids are back in school again, and they're being released at noon because they have no food to feed them, to keep them at school. So

0: ongoing partner and has been in Cuba, you have begun focusing a lot of your attention on trying to meet these needs. And that's actually precisely why we're coming on the air to talk about this today. And so, and I want to just set you up to talk about what this looks like. But before I do, let me just speak to our listeners about what we're doing today right now and why. El Faro de Redención, which is our Spanish language ministry to Cuba that proclaims the gospel every single day, that is funded through listeners just like you. And so every year we come onto the Haven Today broadcast and raise the needed funds. So for us, that comes to about $400,000, which is the balance of what we need to cover. And that does get raised and has for years now through people who respond and say, yes, I want to be part of what the Lord is doing, proclaiming the gospel in the island of Cuba, reaching people who otherwise would not hear the good news of the gospel. However, just in our conscience before the Lord, we're just deeply moved. We can't do that as though this was business as normal for us, even ministry business as normal, and ignore the very physical, urgent physical material needs, you know. And there's a lot of places in the Bible that speak to this. I think of the book of James, where he's saying, if a brother or sister is poorly clothed and lacking in daily food, and one of you says to them, go in peace, be warmed and filled, without giving them the things needed for the body, what good is that? And he says, so also faith by itself, if it does not have works, is dead. This is a moment, I think, for Cuba, where we need to do both. We can't stop proclaiming the gospel, but we cannot in a moment like this do that without also doing that work of warming and filling, so to speak, and meeting those material needs, which is why in this very, very critical campaign, which we've never done something like this before for Cuba, but we're going to be splitting whatever comes in 50-50. So for every dollar that is given for El Faro, we're going to be taking half of that for the ministry and the ongoing work of proclaiming the gospel, but we're going to take the other half of that and put it towards food and meeting those needs, so that both of them in equal measure are going together to meet the physical needs of Cuba. So the total amount that we are seeking to raise here is $800,000, which is a huge amount, a reach amount for us. But how could we do less at a time such as this? And so now, Don, I want to pivot back to what you're doing and have been setting up the logistics to do. You are sending entire shipping containers full of food for the people of Cuba. Talk about what that is and what that looks like.
1: Yes. For the last couple of years, we've shipped, I'm guessing probably right now, probably about 45 containers of humanitarian help to Cuba. And we can send a container of rice, and the container of rice will contain about 38,000 pounds of rice. And we have no problems getting anything through customs at all, Dave. We've been blessed these years, and the containers go to our staging site, and then from there, they're distributed through churches throughout all of Cuba. And that gets it into Cuba. So the rice comes out to be about 92 cents a pound, and a serving about 50 cents a pound or so.
0: Wow.
1: So in one container, there's about 580,000 servings. And that's just a one-time serving, 580,000. So if you look at a church or a community, of say 1,000, if a church is trying to take care of 1,000 people, a container would feed them one serving a day for almost a year, just a little less than a year. So one container feeding that 1,000 people for almost a year with one serving of rice a day.
0: Wow, that's incredible. And if I'm doing my math correctly, with this goal that we've set, we'll be able to send full containers of food. I think you told me there are 40 feet long containers that come into the port and then, as you say, are distributed through the church network that we've been building up together over the years. And there are hundreds of churches connected in total now, but we'll be able to, I think, fund 10 full containers or more. I mean, if more funds come in, we will send more food, but this is certainly a stretch goal for us. And so this is the need that we're seeking to meet. And Dawn, I want to circle back to something that's really, really important that you said, because we're not the only organization

0: organization that's involved in bringing food into Cuba at this very urgent time. But some of these international organizations, we won't name them by name, but we all know them. You know, they have budgets in the hundreds of millions of dollars. And yet, how long does it take, you know, for any kind of aid to come into the country? But then secondly, through whom is it being distributed and to whom? The fact that it's through this pre-existing network of churches means that every grain of rice is going to go through the right channels, be delivered to the places where there's no government officials in between that rice and the people who need it. It's actually going to be flowing through churches, through pastors, through the hands of believers, you know, into those churches, and then, as I understand it, some of it into local communities as well around there, so that this is a ministry of the gospel in a very tangible way. And so for me, when I'm thinking about meeting critical, urgent needs like the ones that are being faced in Cuba right now, it seems like this is absolutely the best way. And the Lord's already sort of paved this road for us ahead of time so that we're ready to meet these needs at such an urgent moment.
1: Well, just to give you an example of how quickly we can respond, we have our container here, we order the rice, and we can get the rice within 5 to 6 working days. And then the following week, we make an appointment to have it shipped out of Miami, and it only takes 3 days to get it to Miami. So it's quick. Mm. It happens rather quickly there.
0: Yeah. And time is of the essence, you know. I mean, we all know what it feels like to have hunger pangs or to feel a little hungry and how urgent that might feel just in the course of a day. But when days pile into weeks, pile into months, and on it goes, and parents are looking at their children and also at their perhaps elderly grandparent age or great grandparent age, people all in the same home, and you're trying to scrounge up enough food just to keep everyone alive, the urgency of it just compounds over time. And this is a moment where really every day does count. And I think a lot of people thought the problem would have been solved by this point, whether it was diplomatically or whatever the means were going to be, and the crisis would be resolved. But the truth is, it is not. And we're not hearing about it as much in the news these days either. And so this is a time, I think, for those of us who love and follow Jesus and feel the need to do what James 2 is talking about, to have our faith be matched with our works, to be bringing the truth of the gospel as well as a compassionate hand hands and feet of Jesus kind of witness together. Well, this is a moment that you can do it, and you can do it through a ministry that you know is going to be good to its word and use these funds precisely for what they've been laid out to accomplish. So, Don, we're going to talk a little bit more as this series goes on, but I really want to thank you and United Servants Abroad for the faithful work that you are doing and have been doing for so many years. The Lord has provided for this very moment of crisis, and I think one day we're going to look back at this with awe and wonder at what He has done, both through these ministries, but through the people who are giving so that this work can happen. So again, to you and your team, thank you.
1: You're quite welcome. And if I can just share with you Galatians 6:10 that I often think of when I'm arriving back in Miami, mm-hmm. and it simply says, you know, we're to do good to all people, mm-hmm. but especially to the family of believers. And I think of these family of believers in Cuba who are at such a critical time, Dave, that needs our help. Mm. So I'll just leave you with that.
0: Amen. This is Haven Today. I'm David Wolin. The need is urgent. The opportunity to make a difference is right here. Every dollar given will accomplish these two things in equal measure: sharing the hope of the gospel and feeding entire churches and surrounding communities through the church. And you can give to this by phone at 865-HAVEN, 865-HAVEN. Just be sure to designate your gift for Faith and Food for Cuba. You can do the same thing online at haventoday.org, haventoday.org. I'm David Wolin. Won't you come back again next time? We'll be keeping it all about Jesus. It's The Great Story here on Haven Today.
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3: The Bible tells us that at the beginning of the Israelite 430-year stay in Egypt, the Israelites were well respected for Joseph's sake. And later, when the Egyptian leadership forgot how Joseph saved Egypt, it began making their lives difficult. One of the most enlightening finds is a village that was once occupied during the Israelite stay in Egypt. Excavators at the city that was called the Village of the Place of Truth have found homes, letters, notes, court records, work diaries and wills dating from this period. The village was home to those who built the royal tombs. And while there is no evidence that the Israelites ever lived in the village, what has been found has revealed much about the life in Egypt when Israel was there. We learn that Egypt had a tradition in which every citizen put in at least 1 year of service to the government. Those out of favor could be forced into years or even a lifetime of forced labor. However, it was considered an honor to work on the royal tombs, and it seems unlikely that the Israelites had much to do with them. The Bible tells us that the Israelites did, among other things, make bricks. That could include the very bricks that built the village of the Place of Truth. Finally, we learn that pigs were a stable among such workers, which certainly would be repugnant to the Israelites. Archaeologists have concluded that the biblical record of Israel's stay in Egypt has too many accurate details about Egypt to be nothing more than a legend.
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6: Your Moody Radio weather forecast. Tranquil weather coming our way for today. Wall-to-wall sunshine building in. A light breeze for the north and northeast. And our high temperature into the upper 60s. Tonight, partly cloudy, a low mid to upper 50s. Sunny and a couple of degrees warmer tomorrow. Highs are in the low 70s. I'm staff meteorologist Jennifer Naramore for 90.1 FM Moody Radio.
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14: Lord, we thank you that you are so much greater, that there's no force, no person, no power that can stand against you, our great God.
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14: Well, great to have you with us on this Monday morning here on Carl and Crew. Sometimes you just have to get back to the basics, the core truth, what matters most. And this is true in every area. I'm married to a basketball coach. I have two kids who play basketball all the time. So we talk a lot about sports in our house. The funny thing is,
17: you live in the gym.
14: I spend a lot of time. This is often you will find our family in the gym, and there's a track. The gym that we go to often, there's a track above the basketball courts.
17: Oh, okay, yeah.
14: So often it will be my husband down on the courts with the kids, and he'll be going through a training with them, and then I'm walking my laps on the track above, and so I get to get my steps in, and I get to kind of keep an eye on them and watch as they train.
17: Nice.
14: And one of the things that my husband will say with the kids, particularly my daughter, who's a senior in high school, and she recently committed to play basketball in college, which she's really excited about.
17: You okay, Mom?
14: I know.
17: Okay.
14: I know. And just not checking. A college that's close to Chicago either, okay. So, but I'm still working through that. But despite her having played basketball for a lot of years, my husband, who knows her game better than anyone else and is a coach himself and a former player, he'll come home and I'll ask him how the workout went. And he will sometimes say that he's kind of stripping away parts of her game and taking her back to core basics. Okay. So if he will notice, she's her greatest strength is her ability to shoot the basketball. Ooh. So she takes a lot of 3-point shots. And so she'll have stretches where she will make a lot of threes, but then she'll have every once in a while. And if you've played basketball and you're a shooter, you know, sometimes your shot gets a little funky and you can go through shooting slumps. Mm-hmm. And so sometimes he will strip everything back down and he'll look at, okay, how are you releasing the ball?
17: Man, he knows those little things to look for.
14: The most minute details. Yeah. She's been shooting the ball, shooting 3-point shots since she was in like fifth grade.
17: Man, and I've seen some of the videos. Phenomenal, by the way. But anyway.
14: But he'll go, okay, let's look at your fingers. Are you spreading your fingers? Let's look at your guide hand.
17: Wow.
14: There's all these things that if you don't really pay attention, you watch Steph Curry, he throws the ball and somehow it manages to go in. There's a lot more to it that way.
17: Yeah.
14: What finger is the last finger to touch the ball before it releases from your hands?
17: Wow.
14: Where is your release point? Because for a period of time, she was releasing it too far in front of her face and he wanted to shift it to where her release point was more on the side and not so much in front of her face. He would, if he's listening right now, he's probably like, you got the terminology all wrong. You're not explaining this
17: at
14: all.
17: It's science to me. Okay.
14: But he breaks it down to the core basics, the fundamentals. If you want to be a good shooter, even if you've been shooting the ball for a really long time, sometimes you got to break down what you're actually doing because little things can throw you off.
17: Absolutely.
14: Release point, the placement, the guide hand. Well, when it comes to the Christian faith life, our walk with the Lord, even if you've been walking with the Lord for a lot of years, sometimes you got to get back to the basics, strip away and find out what really matters. Is it the guide hand? Is it where the release point is? We're going to be talking about some of those core truths right here on Carlin Crew on this Monday morning. Lord,

Well, one of the core truths we want to talk about this morning is finding your God-given purpose. What has God called you to do based on your unique skills and talents and giftings? Coming up, you're going to hear the story of a man who was thirsty for a miracle. God has given him some unique talents, and he wanted to use what God had given him to make an impact, not just in his community, but in the broader global community. The story of Dr. Greg Allgood coming up here on Carl and Crew.

0: 1 John 3:17 says, if anyone has material possessions and sees a brother or sister in need but has no pity on them, how can the love of God be in that person? Hi, I'm Rob West with today's Faith and Finance Minute. 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
9: This whole week, we're going to be talking core truths, and here's a reality for me. The older I get, the longer in the tooth. I like that term, longer in the tooth. The longer in the tooth I get, the more I'm realizing something. My doctrinal statement is getting more compacted and more solid than ever. It's just like there's a few key things you got to hold on to, Allie.
10: And certainly one of those things is how you spend your time, yeah, right? We know that we need to make the best use of the days because the days are evil. So you can't be saying yes to everything, right? You want to really hone in on what does God have me to do in the days that He's given me.
9: Dr. Greg Allgood is with us right now. He's Vice President of Water and Health at World Vision. It's the largest Christian Christ follower relief and development organization in the world. Let's get your backstory. You've got a lot of experience. I'm not calling you old. I'm not doing that, Doc. But you got a lot of experience. What has God taught you about finding the yes in your life?
11: Well, you know, God uses flawed people, and I'm certainly one of those. I've learned a lot of lessons along the way. But what I found is that if you persevere, if you get the support from others, and if you follow your passions, and I guess I really mean by that, if you find your purpose in life. And I believe everyone has a unique purpose, and God showed me that through a number of miracles, what my true purpose was, and is helping provide clean drinking water in the developing world.
10: How did did you land on that as your purpose? It just flows out of you and you've been doing it a lot of years. How did you get there?
9: Flows out of you. Pardon the pun.
10: Pun intended.
11: Yes. Well, so I was in Kenya. I was working for Procter & Gamble and we had a water purification product, a little powder, a tea-sized bag size that made filthy, dirty water turn crystal clear. We tried to make it available as a for-profit business, but unfortunately, it was not meeting our success criteria. And I was in a place where people collected water from a dirty pond. And I asked a woman named Mercy if I could show her how to make her water clear and clean with these packets. I added the packets to the water. We stirred the water. It got crystal clear. And she got down on her hands and knees when we finished drinking the purified water and begged me for more of the water purification packets. And that just hit me that this is a matter of life and death for so many people. In fact, still 1,000 kids die every day from the lack of clean water.
9: My goodness.
11: At that point, it was 4,000 kids. And I knew if somehow I could get P&G to continue this work as a not-for-profit, then that would be my purpose. And in fact, we were successful in doing that.
9: Well, here's what's crazy. So you didn't get on your knees and sojourn across the desert looking for God's greater vision for your life. He smacked you in the face with this thing, Dr. Allgood.
11: He had to smack me in the face a couple of times. In fact, it took me a while to figure out that God was putting miracles in my path. And I arrogantly thought that I was always a person of faith, but I sort of thought that, well, I had God on speed dial. I was the blue-eyed prince that, you know, I could ask for help and he'd be helping me. But I finally figured out that I was here to do God's mission, not the other way around. It was a series of miracles that he provided to me.
10: You've mentioned a series of miracles. You mentioned that a couple of times. Can you tell us one of those miracle stories?
11: Yeah. So when I was struggling to get P&G to agree to a not-for-profit effort, I was in Geneva meeting with some of our team there. And I was struggling because actually some of my senior vice president, he was trying to fire me because of this radical idea that a scientist could lead a not-for-profit business, something that P&G has never done, and they're a 185-year-old company. So I was struggling with that, and I was running around Lake Geneva. It's a beautiful place if you've ever been there. Mm-hmm. It's got the jet fountain, water fountain. It's got the old city. The stress is gone, but this time the stress kept building. And I finally heard God say to me, "Do you doubt that I can do this?" Mm-hmm. And I'd never heard God speak to me before, so it was very unusual. And it stopped me in my tracks, and I fell to my knees and, of course, wept hearing that voice. And that gave me the Holy Spirit entered me, and I just had this enormous confidence. And that confidence helped absorb the fear of others in my group that were also trying to help me, and we were able to get it done. We were able to get P&G to agree to make it a not-for-profit. It still continues to this day. It's provided 25 billion liters of clean water. After a time, God told me it's time to move somewhere else. That was World Vision, because I loved their development model. It really works to lift people out of extreme poverty sustainably forever. And there, God's led us to provide, just in the last 10 years, 36 million people with clean water access. That's more than the population of Texas.
9: Yeah, that's huge. Our guest right now, Dr. Greg Allgood. All right, you've been... Okay, let's just cut to the chase here. You've been a high-level leader. If you're Procter & Gamble for 27 years and you've got the ear of the, you're almost in the executive suite if you weren't. When you've lived your whole life taking the bull by the horns, how do you determine that you are walking by faith and not Greg Allgood presumption?
11: That's a hard one. And so it took me a while to figure that out. In fact, I'm not sure I had it figured out while I was at P&G. I knew that I was doing the right thing.
9: Okay.
11: And that P&G was doing the right thing by supporting the effort to create a not-for-profit. But it's really not until I moved to World Vision and got to understand that God could do this with or without Greg Allgood. He doesn't need Greg Allgood to achieve his mission. And it was really because of some of the people that support us that I helped see their generosity, and that's what helped me understand that I was there to do. I'm just God's water boy when it comes down to it.
9: Yeah, that's beautiful.
10: You know, one of the things that you cover in the book is that sometimes the passion for work, the passion for even a great cause can lead to burnout if you're not careful as a leader, as someone who's wants to, take charge and take care of people, really. But how do you know when you're on that kind of crash course, that collision course with burnout, or you're at least headed there?
11: Yeah, it's difficult, and particularly when you're doing something in the humanitarian field, where literally the work that you're doing can be saving lives. You sort of get, at least I did, got a superhero complex that if I don't do this, if I don't, not spend time with my family, if I don't go on this vacation, then then people might not survive. And that's a false choice. You know, you have to do both. You have to take care of the priorities in your life, your family, your faith, and then also do that work. And I was all too often making the choice only for work and not letting others around me support me. So that's something that I learned through the journey.
9: So if I were to ask the Boom Crew right now, for which there's many tens of thousands listening as we just converse here, are you thirsty for a miracle? It might cause a tremor in North America and beyond from everyone saying yes. And I think we've got to just ask the question, what have you learned about not only being thirsty for a miracle, but witnessing God deliver that miracle?
11: Yeah, God is on the move, particularly in the area that I work in, on providing clean drinking water. I'll give you a little bit of facts here. Since the year 2000, the world has reached 2.1 billion people with clean water. There's 700 million left to reach, but we've come way further than the distance we have to go to finish the job. And so we believe that. We believe that we can solve the global water crisis. World Vision is leading that effort. And in fact, we've picked countries where usually we're the largest not-for-profit and said, let's reach everybody everywhere we work in an entire country. And we did it. We reached 1,200,000 people in Rwanda. The government helped fund the work because they want to reach their people. And they signed off saying, yes, you have finished the job. Now we're celebrating this year doing the same thing in Zambia, where we reached 1 million people. Then we're doing Honduras. We'll finish in 2028. And next up is Ghana, one of our biggest efforts ever. Because not only do we provide clean water for the people and typically villages that we're working in, but we're also upgrading the schools with water and hand washing and decent latrines and healthcare centers. That's really important because in the developing world, in places like where World Vision works, half of healthcare centers don't have clean water, and only 1 in 6 have hand washing with soap and water. So infections spread unless we do that work to upgrade them with water, with hand washing, with showers so women don't have to bring water to the clinic to wash themselves and the newborns after giving birth.
9: It's awesome.
10: What would you say, because everybody listening, you get inspired, you get excited, and everybody wants to make a difference. We're hardwired as image bearers to want to impact the world for good. But it can be difficult to know, okay, what does that look like for me? How does God want me in my corner of the world to make an impact? How do you advise the believer to start to look for that opportunity? You don't want to just jump on any old bandwagon and say, this is where I'm going to serve because this is in front of me. Or maybe you do.
11: Now, that's a great question. I think everyone has a unique true purpose in their life, and it's not always easy to find it. It wasn't easy for me to find it. But one of the things you can do is figure out what are your natural strengths? What are the talents that God has given you? And you may need to build those up. So what are you good at and what fuels you? What are your passions? And if you begin praying about it, listening to what God's telling you, you'll find those. For the high flyers, it may be a little adjustment in their mindset. They may already know what their strengths are, right?
9: Yeah.
11: And so it may be asking, like, why am I here? Not what can I accomplish next? You know, what's not the next thing I can put on my resume, but what I want people to say at my eulogy. And that little adjustment may make all the difference for someone who really thinks they already have it figured out, because they may not.
9: Dr. Greg Allgood, our guest, and he's written a book, and I love the title, Thirsty for a Miracle. You gotta love that title, Allie.
10: I love it. Just text WORLD to 800-555-7898. 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

0: Well, I apologize if you're not a sports fan. We talk about sports a lot here on Carl and Crew because sports are a great metaphor for life. Super Di, what sports did you play?
1: I swam and soccer.
0: Okay.
1: Those are my two key.
0: Swimming was your favorite, right?
1: Swimming was my absolute favorite.
0: So what are the things that you have to know if you are going to be, we'll just take the basic like freestyle swim, the one that's most familiar to people. What do you need to know to be able to do that effectively?
1: You really need to effectively work on the stroke. People okay. think, oh, it's just one arm after the other. You just kind of windmill it. No, the rotation of the arm, the shoulder, the rotation from the shoulder. Is the arm bent, not bent? The hands, the placement, fingers out, fingers in, where it hits the water in front of you, where you push the water below you. All that makes a difference. And then you also have to work on the kicking at the same time as well.
0: Yeah.
1: And then you throw in the breathing.
0: And for most athletes, when you're trying to learn a skill, there's usually something that becomes a sticking point. So you hear repetitively, you got to work on this.
1: Oh,
0: what was that this for you that was like the thing that was hardest to click in? Was it the arm placement, the rotation, the feet?
1: I tended to slap the water too much in a little bit. You know, when your arm comes back around, instead of like putting it into the water, like a dipping of it, I tended to slap the water. So the coach would be like, you're slapping the water, Kapnis. That was my main name. Kapnis, you're still slapping the water. I'm like, okay.
0: That's so funny that you still remember that.
1: Oh, yeah.
0: It's those principles that help us to learn. What about prayer? Coming up here on Carl and Crew, let's talk about the four principles that help us in our prayer life.

someone were to ask you about your prayer life, sometimes that question can feel loaded because you feel a sense of, oh, I should pray more than I do. Oh, I've been meaning to try to really go deeper in prayer. This is not a source of shame. This shouldn't be a place where we feel guilt. This is an invitation for us to draw near to God. But how? What are four principles that can help us intentionally grow our prayer life? We'll talk about it with Greg Dempster coming up here on

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7: So I was looking around for a worship leader, and we needed a worship leader because the only guy I had, he would start the band with 1, 2, you know what to do, and he had a trumpet, and then he would start playing a song. No, I'm not joking, you guys, what? Man. 1, 2, you know what to do.
8: Ooh, man.
7: And I needed something a little bit different because we had this growing group of single adults, and man, I got on the horn, and I'm calling all over the nation and the world, and I found a guy in Portland. He goes, you got to find this guy. And then I wanted to check it out. So I found a guy who said, oh, you got to be careful with this guy. But the guy who told me to be careful with this guy, I was leery about. So I'm like, oh, this is a good recommendation. See how we got
8: there. I confirmed it with the bad advice.
9: Right?
8: If he doesn't like him, then I know I love him.
7: So I called this guy up and I didn't know what I was getting. I didn't know what I bargained for here, but I said to him, hey, I understand you're a worship leader. This is what God's doing here. And I said, you know, man, we're needing you. Do you feel a call here? And he inquired a little bit more and he asked, you know, what comes with something like this? And I said, I promise you, we will have food for you to eat and shelter. And that was the offer. We're going to have all the food you can eat, and we're going to have shelter for you. So we found a place for him to flop, and he showed up, and we kept groceries in the reefer. And
10: refrigerator.
7: Yeah, refrigerator. And he showed up. And all joking aside, my life was changed because this is a real dude. This is a real, genuine disciple of Christ. At least that's the way I remember it, Greg Dempster.
9: It was pretty close. You should have taken that first guy's advice. But those were sweet times. I mean, really, the way that I remember it was desperation,
7: yeah,
9: and inability colliding with all the provisioning that God promises to bring. We would fast and pray, and God would show up. I still remember your wife up in the catwalk of that room that we were in, just with a team of people interceding over every word, every note played, everything that was happening in that room. And that ministry in 1 year grew 400% in size, not just people showing up, but
7: lives
9: people
7: changed.
9: Who are hungry to encounter God.
7: Yeah.
10: Greg Dempster is our guest this morning, founder and director of Christ Life Ministries. Talk a little bit about the role that prayer played in that time in your life, Greg. What did you learn during that season?
9: Well, that we had nothing to bring to the table that was going to turn this ship other than God showing up, and we needed to get out of his way. It was actually Carl's wife, Junan, who made the suggestion that we fast and pray for 40 days. So we went 40 days, no food, prayer walking that room every afternoon. And God made the change. It wasn't our performance that somehow brought about the results that we experienced. It was God getting us out of the way, showing us that we needed him, showing us in Technicolor, John 15:5, that we can do nothing apart from him. And so when we surrendered ourselves, continued to surrender ourselves to him, humble ourselves before him, we got out of the way, and God began to use normal, real, imperfect people and display himself as the God that he is. And that's really prayer became that language of need in that season.
7: Yeah, it was so real. It was so palpable. Greg, you brought with yourself an experience in a Northwest Renewal movement, and you brought four principles of prayer that really guided us in a powerful way. Give the backstory on that just quickly, but then give those principles, because I want our boom crew to get these today. These are like timeless principles.
9: You see, first of all, you're hearing from a guy who is far from having it figured out. And back in that season, I had just encountered Christ. I left a life of drug use, even though my parents, my dad was a pastor, my mom, church organist. I just was looking for life and just completely made a wreck of my life and encountered Christ while high on drugs, surrendered my life to him, and that began a massive upheaval in a positive way in my life. That led to a sense of calling, a desire to be used by God, and led me to Multnomah Bible College back in the day. Joe Aldridge was the president. Terry Dirks was a partner of his in a vision, a dream. And that dream started off with this sense of just being tired of conferencing. Pastors are constantly getting invited to go to conferences, and Joe and Terry early on said, what would happen if instead of a conference, we invited Northwest pastors to a 3-day event where we have no agenda and we do nothing other than seek the face of God. And that began an explosive movement of new life in the churches in the Pacific Northwest. Ultimately, it grew into international

0: West Renewal, International Renewal, where we brought college students. A friend of mine, Mike Pellicelli, and I would bring college students together for 3 days of seeking the face of God, and it just changed all of our lives.
1: You know, Greg, what you mentioned, what you're talking about is both exciting and maybe a little daunting. Why is it that we so struggle with pursuing God without programming? I mean, we love our our flow of service and the almost, I hate to say it, but we do kind of like the predictability of knowing what's going to happen, but we know that with God, we can't. Why do we struggle with that tension?
0: I think it's a human struggle. I think that Romans 8 lays it out. Paul suggests that we have either phronema, an orientation towards the flesh or towards self-effort, or towards God in the spirit. And I think that in our flesh, we like to keep things under control. We like to make sure that we're performing to the highest possibility so that we can gain or yield the largest amounts of value. It's just all a self-effort thing. And then I think also for some, they've had experiences in the past where they're just like flipped out by what was happening in the prayer house.
2: It was a little wacky. Yeah.
0: Right. Or else it was just absolutely dead.
2: Foreign.
0: And they're thinking, my gosh, man,
2: yes.
0: What am I going to do?
2: Yeah.
0: So they want control, and yet at the same time, exerting themselves into the equation is something that's directly interfering with God doing what he wants to do in them and through them.
2: You know, Greg, the four principles that you brought to us in Little Rock from the Northwest Renewal Movement were protection, direction, God manifest your presence here, and it's all based in truth. I'll never forget those four, Greg. Those were transformative. Speak to those for a moment.
0: You know, Terry and Joe in the early days had a tiger by the tail. They had all these senior pastors showing up in one location. And all these guys want to do is preach and prove themselves. Not all of them, but a lot of them. And so in the early days, just to provide a sense of direction, they would start each one of these three-hour rhythms of prayer. And that's what they were. You'd wake up in the morning, have breakfast, 3 hours of prayer. You'd do some lunch, connect, 3 hours of prayer, a break, and then dinner, and then another three-hour segment of prayer. But they would get these guys together. There was a facilitating team, and they would say, today, we're going to start off this session in the same way that we started off the last, asking for God's protection. Because what we're doing here is directly, in many different ways, opposing the kingdom of darkness, which is all about empowering self. So we're asking for God's protection and believing that there's real protection that can be found in the name of Jesus. We're also, number two, asking for the Spirit of God to be unleashed on us so that he directs our steps, so that we're filled with the sense of the direction that God wants to bring this time together. And they also would encourage pastors just to listen. I mean, if somebody over here is praying for renewal of the Church of Portland, maybe we should stay with that until God directs us to go in a different direction. So protection, direction, asking God to fill that time with his presence. Well, when God's presence manifests itself, when God chooses to reveal what's already true, Psalm 139 says there's nowhere we can flee from his presence. When God chooses, by the power of his Holy Spirit, to unveil our eyes so that we can see him and experience him, it's just like, better put on the seatbelt, because things begin to happen dynamically. And then finally, the last one is to just be filled with truth, that God wants to place guardrails on our time, that the things that are prayed need to be just based on biblical truth, that the truth really paves a way for us to more quickly move towards God and his purposes in that prayer gathering that you're a part of. And so, yeah, those four things were a baseline for what we did with International Renewal.
2: Yeah, protection, direction, manifest presence of God's Spirit, and truth. Just repeating those again for you, Boom Crew. And I want you to know something, Boom Crew. Greg and I have done a lot of ministry together over the years in Little Rock and in Alaska and now in Chicago, and Greg's in Michigan, and it's been awesome to witness. But I want you to know, just in a word,

0: I've had two tastes of what I call mini localized awakenings, and they were all due to prayer. George Mueller is the one who said, prayer is about taking hold of the willingness of God. I think oftentimes we head into prayer going, boy, is he reluctant or is he going to move? And I want you to know that Mueller was right. We can take hold of God's willingness in prayer. Protection, direction, manifest presence, and truth. Consider that for your prayer huddle this week. You too, pastors. Well, we want to put you on to Greg. Man, this guy's got resources galore that worked from the inside out, don't they, Allie?
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0: 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Sports, weather, traffic, including a huge situation on Lakeshore Drive. Those details coming up, but first in your news headlines. The storm that hit the East Coast is not going away. While the worst is over with heavy rain and strong winds leaving coastal flooding, down trees and power outages, it's basically stretches from the Outer Banks to New England. The weekend storm is expected to loop back around between New Jersey and Long Island today. That means more rain and wind gusts up to 30 miles an hour. Iran fully prepared for the war to be resumed. This is according to the country's foreign minister. Iran stands firm in the face of any new aggression, but also stands ready for diplomacy. This comes after President Trump rejected Iran's proposal to reopen the Strait of Hormuz. Volkswagen recalling nearly 3 million vehicles over a screw that could fail and cause loss of steering. The affected vehicles include Volkswagen Touran, Golf, Golf Variant, and Caddy models built between September 2013 and July 2024, as well as the Audi Q3 models between October 2017 and May 2024. Recall also lists the 2018 and 2019 Volkswagen Atlas. President Trump attended the President's Cup golf tournament in Illinois yesterday. Honorary chairman for the event held at Medina Country Club. Following a tradition, Air Force One flew over the tournament. There were several protests and heightened security through the weekend, but no major incidents. The U.S. team ended up capturing its 11th consecutive victory after beating the international team 17-13. Finally, dog owners, they say live longer. According to latest research published by the American Heart Association, dog ownership is tied by 24% in all causes of prolonged life because of the general population and basically because probably dogs put you more into physical activity. When it comes to the forecast, we're looking at a nice day today again, weather-wise, 57 degrees, little foggy this morning. You want to be careful with that. We're at 70, well, going rather to a high of 73 today, 75 tomorrow with sunshine. Even 73 on Wednesday, but rain will move in Wednesday, Thursday, and Friday. But not a bad fall week. Just be careful a little bit with that fog this morning. So let's get to the roadways. So important today on Lakeshore Drive northbound. Everything is shut down between 47th and Oakwood. And this is due to an overnight crash, and they are working on that. The biggest buildup right now is the Ryan, just stacking early. 95th into downtown, already 20 minutes. Very heavy approaching the Stevenson. Check of those roads brought to you in part by Unbound.org. Wrapping it up in sports, Cubs and White Sox both finished their regular season yesterday with wins. Cubbies' first postseason wildcard game is Tuesday in San Diego against the Padres, and the White Sox Tuesday in Houston.
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3: Lord, we thank you that you are so much greater, that there's no force, no person, no power that can stand against you, our great God.
4: Satan's blinded the minds of the unbeliever, but Jesus gives sight to the blind.
3: I came born with revenge, but then I came born again, and I want people to know God's love.
5: I want you to get a vision for what it is to be a disciple of Christ, making your life not a cul-de-sac, but a conduit of truth and hope and love.
1: Now from the Call of Hope Studios, this is Carl and Crew.
5: Well, it's so good to get Allie back in the studio here and super. Oh, that's right. It was me that was gone.
3: Excuse me?
5: Yeah. I realize how much I love you guys and routines. They're good. Routines are good. Routines are good.
3: Routines
5: even if
3: are
5: they're
3: good.
5: Early morning, they're good. And, yeah, it's good to be back in the saddle again.
3: Good to have you back.
5: Yeah, it's good to be back here. Good to be with family for a week or so and see my bride's mom and dad, and see how they're doing, and just help them get around a little bit and have a little connection time. That was valuable. It's good to connect with family, guys.
3: Absolutely.
5: Yep, yep. And family comes with all kinds of cool twists and turns. You know that, right?
3: Oh, that's another show. Twists and turns.
5: Yeah. We're talking core truths this week. Why in the world would we talk core truths as opposed to all truth, Allie?
3: Well, I mean, when you have to reduce it down, you want to find out what is the most important, what are the most important things to focus on?
5: Yeah, it's, you know, the interesting thing about truth and opinions and all those things that we have is, I mean, we can set ourselves up for some grave disappointment because we can have truth that we anchor on, and that's dynamite. But if we're not careful, we can begin to create kind of sides, as it were. I've got my side, and I've got those people that we're against here. And the interesting thing is that in Joshua chapter 5, we find something that's amazing. Joshua and about 40,000 fighting men are about to go do a conquest of Jericho. And just outside Gilgal, Joshua runs into a Christophany, which is Christ himself. And he's wielding a sword. As a matter of fact, let me go ahead and open up the text here. Joshua was by Jericho. He lifted up his eyes and looked, and behold, a man was standing before him with a drawn sword in his hand. And Joshua went to him and said, and by the way, I don't blame him for saying this. I see a guy with a drawn sword, and I'm going to ask the same question. Are you for us or for our adversaries? And the Lord Jesus Christ said, no, I am the commander of the army of the Lord. Now I have come. And Joshua fell to his face to the earth, took off his sandals, because he said, Jesus had said to him, this is holy ground here. Almost all theologians believe this is a Christophany. It's a vision of Christ, obviously appearing as a warrior. And the interesting question that is asked is, and it's a right one, are you for us or against us? And the answer that God gives us through this Christophany, this meeting with Jesus, is no. And what that means is this. I sort through sides, and I stand and anchor myself on truth. And the danger with getting sides is pretty quick. You can accumulate all these convictions and positions that you hold about everything, theological, social, right? I mean, relational. And pretty quick, you can really set yourself up for challenges. And it's due in large part to the fact that, you know, when we ask God to take our side, but then our side loses, as we find in Hebrews 11, it didn't come always out as victory. In fact, most often not for those that were the faithful in Christ Jesus. So it's always good to stop and go, God, what is your will here? Not what is my will, not what is my side, but what's your will here? And that's what we want to do with core truths, is boil it down to what are the essentials of faith, and can we get camped on those? Because it's easy to get off into the squiggly woods of how many angels can sit on the tip of a needle, right? Sure. I mean, you can get into weird, weird stuff. And the interesting thing about core truths is the older I get, the more narrow. Let's go this way. The shorter my doctrinal statement has become, but the more solid I am around those things. And it's a beautiful privilege. So we've got an opportunity this week to bring on guests, to open the word and say, what are the core truths? The interesting thing about core truths that I've found is that you take the issue of, let's just say, eschatology, end times theology. When's the Lord returning? When is he coming back? What's going to be happening around those events? And here's what I found that's kind of funny. People that are fairly, compared to theologians that have researched these deeper things for years and years, people that are more novice at it actually get a little more table pounding about it. The older people get,
3: yeah,
5: the less they get rancored up about it. Isn't that interesting?
3: Yeah, it's very true. I mean, yeah, there's something about a mature, seasoned saint who has, like you said, those core convictions and holds them deeply and doesn't compromise on them.
5: Yeah.
3: But also isn't going to flip a table every time they meet somebody who doesn't see it exactly the way that they do.
5: It's funny that you say that, because flipping tables is oftentimes kind of the
3: excuse that people use.
5: Yeah.
3: Yeah.
5: It's kind of the proof text. It's like, well, Jesus flipped over the tables. Well, be careful with that.
3: Yeah.
5: I mean, it was in one situation where he did this a couple of times, 2 days, where he came in, opened a can and said, come on, this is a house of prayer. You turned it into a den of thieves. So it's dangerous, because more often than not, and remember, those were religious Pharisees who had really sullied the temple courts, and they'd turned it into a profit-making enterprise for Passover, giving away sacrifices at a very high premium because they knew people couldn't travel to Jerusalem many didn't travel with their sacrifices. So it's like, hey, we got an opportunity to gouge them. So Jesus is taking on the religious elite with a very clear problem that was going on. Now, the interesting thing is, if you look at Christ, he was very patient for different theological positions, even ones that were totally twisted and wrong. He was very loving, very kind, very compassionate, very chill compared to sometimes what we become. I remember when I was a freshman in college, ooh, baby. Oh, the freshmen came in and they got on high horses. And I remember calling the president of the Bible college one year after I graduated from Bible college. And I had to apologize for one thing. And I said, Dr. Joe Aldrich at Multnomah Bible College. Great man of God. I said, I just want to apologize so much for what I was as a student body president, got on my high horse and all that. And he said, oh, I forgive you, Carl. He said, but you need to know something. I got a whole new crop of freshmen that came in this year. I got a whole new crop of you crazies that showed up. So it's fascinating. Coming up here in a moment, let's get Dr. Michael Radelnik in here. What do you say, Allie?
3: Let's have him weigh in on some core truths.
5: Yeah. Core Truths Week, guys. Let's get anchored on what really matters. Going to be going after it all week.

0: Torrin Wells, Let the Church Sing, and we're called in Ephesians and many places in Scripture that this desire to not only sing songs of praise to God, but to one another, one of the things that requires is that we're locked at the hip around a few things and not divided over what I would call lesser important issues. We're talking core truths this whole week. It's interesting, Michael. I want to go back to when you were a freshman in Bible college. Back in the day, seems like freshmen come in with an opinion on almost any theological topic there is out there, and they're more dogmatic than guys that have been doing it for 40 years. What do you say? Why is that, Michael?
1: Because we don't know anything.
0: And we think we do.
1: Isn't that funny? The more you learn, the less you realize, the more you realize, the less you know.
0: Oh, that's what it is. What? That is so true. And And the less argumentative you are with people that hold a different view. What is that all about? Is it just a spiritual trajectory thing? What's going on with that?
1: Well, I actually think that that's why Paul says don't let a novice become an elder. Because they don't know anything yet, but they think they know everything. And and that's a good thing to remember. And then also, I think that as you grow spiritually, you have greater tolerance for others who may differ with you, I think. But now the thing is, there are certain, I think we're talking about core truths, right? There's certain core truths of Scripture.
0: You got to hold on to.
1: That you got to hold on to, and I will argue it. I won't be obnoxious. I can be brothers with someone that disagrees with me about them. But I'll tell you what I was just doing. Yeah. I was just reading. I'm reading through Ezekiel right now. I was reading the Bible right before we talked, and in this is not what I planned on talking about for my core truth. But here's what I was reading. It says that Moab says in Ezekiel 25, "Look, the house." This is what Moab says. "Behold, because Moab and Seir said, 'Look, the house of Judah is like all the other nations.' Therefore, I'm about to expose Moab's flank, beginning from its frontier cities, the pride of the land." Basically, God says, I'm going to judge Moab because they didn't recognize my covenant with Israel. They say, like, Israel is like every other nation.
0: Yeah.
1: And, you know, that's something that I have spent a lifetime trying to tell people, no, you can't just say God's done with Israel. He still has a plan with Israel. And Amen. Israel has, God has a special concern there. And still, you know, I know there are people who are brothers and sisters in the Lord who disagree with me, and I can love them in the Lord, but this is a core truth that God warns Moab about, and I think we need to be concerned with. So those are some of the things that, but that's, I was just reading Ezekiel, what do you do at 5:30 in the morning, Michael? Read Ezekiel 25. So.
0: Well, I was in Joshua 5, so we're all over the place.
2: Dr. Michael Rydelnik with us this morning, Professor Emeritus of Jewish Studies here at Moody Bible Institute. I'm curious, Dr. Rydelnik, what are, maybe give us one or two things that a much younger Michael was fist pounding passionate about.
0: You're going to get confession out of him?
2: And that now, and so these would not be the what you would now say are the core truths, but maybe younger you would have gotten fired up about. Are you willing to give us one or two?
1: Sure. I'll tell you a core truth I haven't changed and one I did.
2: Okay.
1: I haven't changed my opinion, but I'm not as fired up about it. Okay.
0: Okay.
1: So, well, first of all, the core truth that I've banked, put my whole life on, it's central to my whole life, is that Jesus is the Messiah revealed in the Hebrew Scriptures. I really argued. I thought I couldn't be Jewish and believe in Jesus. It was a terrible thing when my mom came out with her faith. And then by studying Messianic prophecy, I planted the flag. I came to believe that Jesus is the Messiah. And then, you know, I've encountered Old Testament scholars that say, oh, the Hebrew Bible isn't messianic. It doesn't point forward to the Messiah. It's just sort of symbolic. And no, I've planted the flag, and I've written books about it. You know what I'm saying? This is something that's a core truth for me, and I will proclaim it and argue it. When I first came to the Lord, I was pushed, prodded to receive a second blessing with evidence of tongues. Speaking in tongues. Yeah. Yeah. And I tried and tried and tried. Didn't happen for me. And then I was told I was demonized and they were going to cast out demons because I wasn't speaking in tongues. And, you know, finally I thought, oh, this is ridiculous. And I became quite, what I would say, hostile to those who held that view.
0: Yes, that's not healthy either, is it?
1: Yeah, but now I don't care. You know, you know, whatever people want to say about that, I'll teach them the scriptures. I won't argue about it. So that's one of those things I was really, really feisty about. If you go back about 50 years, but not now.
2: Thank you for sharing that.
0: Yeah, no, that's a good one, and I'm thankful that a lot of people that have held positions on tongues. Those camps used to be really divided. It was a necessary evidence of salvation, and there's certain denominations for which I will not cite. There's no need for that. That have loosened that position radically as of late, which is good, isn't it, Michael?
1: Yeah. Well, you know, because we agree on the essentials.
0: Yes.
1: We agree. And so that's a secondary issue for me. And, you know, I haven't changed my opinion about all believers fully having the Holy Spirit when we come to believe in Jesus. I haven't. In Romans 8:9, it says, if you don't have the Spirit of Christ, you don't belong to him. So I know what I know about this. However, you know, I have friends who are fighting the good fight and they are of a different mind about this than I am. But they're really committed, growing, wonderful followers of Jesus. And I'm not going to argue with them about that.
0: Michael, that's so healthy. That's so healthy. Because if we start splitting sheets over these things, we get on some pretty narrow terra firma here, buddy.
1: Yeah, yeah.
0: Okay, so, coming up here in a moment, Michael Ray Delnick, Dr. Michael Ray Delnick here, just great man of God, great passion, core truth around Jew hatred. You're not even calling it an anti-Semitism anymore. Mm-hmm. And we're going to tackle that one head on, and we've got a phenomenal resource for you that you're going to want to get a link to. Hang on.
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0: Oh, Michael, Rydelnik is with us right now, and he's no longer calling it anti-Semitism, although there's a summit titled with that word, but Jew hatred. Michael, I've got one thing I want you to do for me at your summit, and I hope you planned on it, because the title of the summit that's coming up is Opposing the New Christian Anti-Semitism. Mm-hmm. I think that we need to get air quotes around Christian, because yeah. I don't believe that, Michael. I don't believe you can be a disciple of Jesus Christ, and maybe that's
1: maybe
0: the difference.
1: Professing Christian anti-Semitism.
0: Yeah, I do. I really believe that, brother. I mean, it's just what's going on with Jew hatred is, to me, revelatory that these people do not know Christ. They're Christian in name only.
1: What they do, and this is how it is justified by some people who profess to be followers of Jesus. First of all, they say that the church is Israel, and therefore it's okay to hate Israel because they're not Israel anymore. That's one way. A second way they say that is, and when I say the word Israel, I don't mean the modern nation state in the Middle East. That's
0: people.
1: Part of Israel.
0: Yeah.
1: I mean ethnic Israel, the Jewish people around the globe. So they feel like it's okay to justify, it justifies their hatred because, hey, we're the Israel. They're not Israel. The second way they do it is they say the Jewish people aren't actually the descendants of the Jewish people of the Bible. Have you heard that one?
0: Yeah, I have.
1: The Khazars are the Jewish people, that a Turkic people in near Ukraine and Turkey, that area, that they converted as a kingdom, and all the Jewish people that you see today are actually descendants of that non-Jewish kingdom, which has been proven false a number of ways, this idea. First of all, by genetics. Science has shown this is ridiculous. The Jewish people are the Jewish people from that land of Israel, and genetics actually shows it, and DNA studies. But also, there's no Turkic elements in any Jewish language. It's just you would expect that, but it's not there. So anyway, that's the second way they justify it. And then they take a third way, is they take verses out of context from the Bible, like in Revelation 2:9 and 3:9, where it calls certain people the synagogue of Satan. And then they say this verse applies to all Jewish people. So Jesus hates the Jewish people, so I should too. And those are the three ways that they justify it. Of course, Revelation 2:9, 3:9 says of these Jewish people who are the synagogue of Satan, they say they are Jews, but they are not. Meaning that they're likely Gentile converts to Judaism who are saying things like, oh, you need to convert to Judaism first before you can believe in Jesus. They were the Galatians a generation later, the legalists there. And they weren't even Jewish. But even so, even if they were Jews, which I don't believe that's what that passage is saying in Revelation 2:9 and 3:9, but if they were, it's only a group right there that were at odds with the church. It's not all Jewish people all over the place.
0: Yeah.
1: Look at how many synagogues the Lord Jesus taught in all over Galilee. Would he go to the synagogue of Satan? Come on.
0: Yeah.
1: That's how they justify it. It is horrific.
0: Yeah.
1: And that's why they are very loud. They're angry at Jewish people because they don't believe in Jesus instead of proclaiming Jesus in a loving way.
2: So coming up here at Moody Bible Institute right here in Chicago on November 7th, it's a Saturday, the Moody Summit Opposing the New Christian Anti-Semitism. Dr. Rydelnik, one of the speakers, also Dr. Everett Piper, Dr. Mark Yarborough, Dr. William Washington, Aaron Schust is going to be providing the worship. What are you hoping that that comes out of this? Obviously, anyone who has a wants to stand with the Jewish people, who wants to oppose this new Christian or professing Christian anti-Semitism, what's the goal of the day?
1: Well, we want to inform, obviously, because there are people who aren't aware of how big this has become, and it is growing. There's a real problem, for example. We want to inform people. At Christian colleges, a lot of young men are embracing what are called the Groypers, these right-wing haters of the Jewish people.
0: Yeah,
1: extreme right wing. And I've talked to several people at several Christian colleges where the young men are just embracing this, almost a neo-Nazi ideology. So that is, I'm going to inform people about what's going on across the board. And so, but then mobilize. We want people to have the tools so they can speak up. They can influence, they can get their churches to be concerned about it, because a lot of churches are just saying, you know, we're just going to keep our mouths shut about this. So what we want to do is help mobilize people so they can actually do something about it, so that we're not like the church in Germany in the 1930s that said, well, you know, this is not my business.
0: Yeah.
1: So that's what we want to do. I do have some good news, though, for listeners who want to be part of this. If they sign up, you can go to I think you have a link on your website.
2: Yes, we do.
1: But if you, when you register, if you put the code radio 20, you get 20% off on the registration.
0: Sweet. Okay.
1: So that's I hope that's a motivation for people to come.
0: Yeah, so I do as well. A quick one, 30-second question here. You know, a lot of issues of apologetics, and whether it's creationists who are debating the common atheists of our day, a lot of those discussions seem futile. Have you seen people sobered up as you've talked with them, or heard that there is a turning of mind around on this issue?
1: Yeah, you know, there are people that get very angry at me. I wrote this book, What Should Christians Think About Israel? And I was speaking at a church, and a Christian leader, stood up and said, why do you have to say it matters? Why do you have to say it matters because of all these verses? You're just, he wanted to dismiss me as just a dispensationalist. And he said, Jewish people are made in the image of God. We should be against hatred of Jewish people just for that reason alone, and stop raising all these other questions. Why do you raise it? I said, well, first of all, I'm showing you what the Bible says. I'm not trying to give a distinctive theology. And then I cited, which is really important, there are a lot of great scholars like Douglas Moo, Tom Schreiner, and others who I cited, who point out at those verses that I was talking about Israel in the New Testament, the same way I do. And they are not, they're not dispensationalists. They're just biblicists. And so what I am seeing is that there are people who are initially reluctant to hear this, and then when they see that there is a broad swath of biblical commentators who hold all kinds of different theological perspectives and hermeneutics or interpretive methods, they agree. Okay,
0: good.
1: Now they understand that this is a serious problem.
0: Dynamite. All right, we got a link for you guys, Boom Crew. This is important here. Text the keyword summit to 800-555-7898. 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When you get that thing opened up, guess what we've got this morning, Allie?
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0: Good morning. It's Carl and crew. I'm Diana. Just a quick headline for you this morning. The storm that hit the East Coast not going away just yet. Worst is over with heavy rain, strong winds still leaving coastal flooding along the Outer Banks to New England. Rest of the storm hitting today, New Jersey along the Long Island stretch. So that means a lot of heavy rain and wind gusts again today with miles, about 30 miles per hour coming through the area. That's your top headline. I'm Diana.
1: So I got a funny core truths kind of correlation here. You know, the cool thing about, you've noticed this raising kids, Allie, when kids start to understand how life works and they start to get some patterns of health, they get more boundaries, right?
2: Give me an example.
1: They get a little more latitude, like, well, let's just say driving, for instance.
2: Okay.
1: You know, when a kid starts to drive, you're wanting to be with them. You're freaking out a little bit. That can be tense. They're maybe turning right when they should have gone left and all kinds of turning into traffic or something. Well, you want to say we're going to stay close to home.
2: Yes.
1: But when they get a handle on that thing, boy. They get more latitude out there.
2: Absolutely. And that's just been in the last year for us.
1: Yeah, that's why I wanted to use that one.
2: Yeah, I totally get that. When she first started driving, I was tracking her location like every minute that she was out there. I didn't want her to go on the highway. And, you know, now a year in, and praise God, she's a very responsible driver. So we've given her more freedom. Yeah. She drives on the highway and gets herself where she needs to go.
1: Allie's got a sharp kid. She's a good firstborn, and she acts like a firstborn, too.
2: She is a firstborn, for sure.
1: So, big boundary spread. I opened up some latitude for Blaze. He's 1 year old.
2: We saw that. Lots of our listeners wishing him a happy birthday. Lots of our listeners' dogs weighing in on Facebook.
1: really cool. It's fun to get that kind of love.
2: Yeah, it is.
1: And so now he's got a bigger chunk. It was, you know, it was kennel and then out for walks and staying on the leash even in the living area, just kind of hanging out, because he had this propensity to chew everything that was there.
2: He's a puppy.
1: Yeah, everything. So we got that reeled in, and now he's got latitude. Guys, he prances like a show horse. He's like, man, oh, man. And he's running up and down the stairs to get food and water. And so he'll go down and get a couple of kibbles of food, a little drink of water, and then come back up like, I still got room to run.
2: Look what I can do.
1: Now, he doesn't have the whole home, so I got a kitty gate going up to another level. So we got that one cordoned off. And I made a grave error yesterday of keeping that gate open. And he went and was real curious about the cats. And the cats were not all too pleased. So I said, this is your area down here. Sorry, I left that gate open. He's like, oh, man. I'm like, it's coming. But that's going to be another 6 months. So right now we got him where he's not chewing couches, furniture, anything that, you know, socks, shoes.
2: Sure. Furniture, rugs,
1: railings,
2: whatever, made a little bit more freedom. I love it.
1: And so he gets a little more freedom. So you get those core truths down and bada bing, bada boom. We're talking core truths today. And, you know, it's an awesome thing to get anchored in these things, isn't it, Allie?
2: It is. And we need to, because when you have a really good grasp, not just intellectually, but actually your heart wrapped around some core truths, man, it makes it much easier to look at life with discernment, to discern what I'm hearing. Am I hearing something that's true or false? We talked a lot about this last week. I mean, without being anchored in core truths, you could easily be swayed by persuasive sounding arguments.
1: Yeah. Yeah, it's really true. Coming up, the beat goes on, guys. We're tackling core truths. What are those things that we need to be anchored in, and what do we need to let go or be a little more conciliatory with people that see things differently? Hang on.

0: It's Ben Fuller. If it was up to me, well, coming up, we're going to hear the story of a man who, once he discovered his God-given purpose, then he had to decide, what do I do with this? The skills, the gifts God's given me, the things that I care most about. Cool testimony from Dr. Greg Allgood coming up.
1: So your next 5 minutes could be your most productive 5 minutes in years, at least when it comes to your finances anyway. 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
9: This whole week, we're going to be talking core truths, and here's a reality for me. The older I get, the longer in the tooth. I like that term, longer in the tooth. The longer in the tooth I get, the more I'm realizing something. My doctrinal statement is getting more compacted and more solid than ever. It's just like there's a few key things you got to hold on to, Allie.
0: And certainly one of those things is how you spend your time, yeah. Right? We know that we need to make the best use of the days because the days are evil. So you can't be saying yes to everything, right? You want to really hone in on what does God have me to do in the days that he's given me.
9: Dr. Greg Allgood is with us right now. He's Vice President of Water and Health at World Vision. It's the largest Christian Christ follower relief and development organization in the world. Let's get your backstory. You've got a lot of experience. I'm not calling you old. I'm not doing that, Doc. But you got a
10: well,
9: got a lot.

0: in Kenya, I was working for Procter & Gamble, and we had a water purification product, a little powder, a tea-sized bag size, that made filthy, dirty water turn crystal clear. We tried to make it available as a for-profit business, but unfortunately, it was not meeting our success criteria. And I was in a place where people collected water from a dirty pond. And I asked a woman named Mercy if I could show her how to make her water clear and clean with these packets. I added the packets to the water. We stirred the water. It got crystal clear. And she got down on her hands and knees when we finished drinking the purified water and begged me for more of the water purification packets. And that just hit me that this is a matter of life and death for so many people. In fact, still 1,000 kids die every day from the lack of clean water.
1: My goodness.
0: At that point, it was 4,000 kids. And I knew if somehow I could get P&G to continue this work as a not-for-profit, then that would be my purpose. And in fact, we were successful in doing that.
1: Well, here's what's crazy. So you didn't get on your knees and sojourn across the desert looking for God's greater vision for your life. He smacked you in the face with this thing, Dr. Allgood.
0: He had to smack me in the face a couple of times. In fact, it took me a while to figure out that God was putting miracles in my path. And I arrogantly thought that sort of, I was always a person of faith, but I sort of thought that, well, I had God on speed dial. I was the blue-eyed prince that, you know, I could ask for help and he'd be helping me. But I finally figured out that I was here to do God's mission, not the other way around. It was a series of miracles that he provided to me.
2: You've mentioned a series of miracles. You mentioned that a couple of times. Can you tell us one of those miracle stories?
0: Yeah, so when I was struggling to get P&G to agree to a not-for-profit effort, I was in Geneva meeting with some of our team there, and I was struggling because actually some of my senior vice president, he was trying to fire me because of this radical idea that a scientist could lead a not-for-profit business, something that P&G has never done, and they're a 185-year-old company. So I was struggling with that, and I was running around Lake Geneva. It's a beautiful place if you've ever been there. It's got the jet fountain, water fountain. It's got the old city. The stress is gone, but this time the stress kept building. And I finally heard God say to me, "Do you doubt that I can do this?" And I'd never heard God speak to me before, so it was, you know, very unusual. And it stopped me in my tracks, and I fell to my knees and, of course, wept hearing that voice. And that gave me the Holy Spirit entered me, and I just had this enormous confidence. And that confidence helped absorb the fear of others in my group that were also trying to help me. And we were able to get it done. We were able to get P&G to agree to make it a not-for-profit. It still continues to this day. It's provided 25 billion liters of clean water. After a time, God told me it's time to move somewhere else. That was World Vision, because I love their development model. It really works to lift people out of extreme poverty sustainably forever. And there, God's led us to provide, just in the last 10 years, 36 million people with clean water access. That's more than the population of Texas.
1: That's huge. Our guest right now, Dr. Greg Allgood. All right, you've been, okay, let's just cut to the chase here. You've been a high-level leader. If you're Procter & Gamble for 27 years and you've got the ear of the, I mean, you're almost in the executive suite if you weren't. When you've lived your whole life taking the bull by the horns, how do you determine that you are walking by faith and not Greg Allgood presumption?
0: That's a hard one. And so it took me a while to figure that out. In fact, I'm not sure I had it figured out while I was at P&G. I knew that I was doing the right thing.
1: Okay.
0: And P&G was doing the right thing by supporting the effort to create a not-for-profit. But it was really not until I moved to World Vision and got to understand that God can do this with or without Greg Allgood. He doesn't need Greg Allgood to achieve his mission. And it was really because of some of the people that support us that I helped see their generosity. And that's what helped me understand that I was there to do. I'm just God's water boy when it comes down to it.
1: Yeah, that's beautiful.
2: You know, one of the things that you cover in the book is that sometimes the passion for work, the passion for even a great cause can lead to burnout if you're not careful as a leader, as someone who's wants to, take charge and take care of people, really. But how do you know when you're on that kind of crash course, that collision course with burnout, or you're at least headed there?
0: Yeah, it's difficult. And particularly when you're doing something in the humanitarian field, where literally the work that you're doing can be saving lives. You sort of get, at least I did, got a superhero complex that if I don't do this, if I don't, you know, not spend time with my family, if I don't go on this vacation, then people might not survive. And that's a false choice. You know, you have to do both. You have to take care of the priorities in your life, your family, your faith, and then also do that work. And I was all too often making the choice only for work and not letting others around me

0: support me. So that's something that I learned through the journey.
1: So if I were to ask the Boom Crew right now, for which there's many tens of thousands listening as we just converse here, are you thirsty for a miracle? It might cause a tremor in North America and beyond from everyone saying yes. And I think we've got to just ask the question, what have you learned about not only being thirsty for a miracle, but witnessing God deliver that miracle?
0: Yeah, God is on the move, particularly in the area that I work in, on providing clean drinking water. I'll give you a little bit of facts here. Since the year 2000, the world has reached 2.1 billion people with clean water. There's 700 million left to reach, but we've come way further than the distance we have to go to finish the job. And so we believe that. We believe that we can solve the global water crisis. World Vision is leading that effort. And in fact, we've picked countries where usually we're the largest not-for-profit and said, let's reach everybody, everywhere we work in an entire country. And we did it. We reached 1,200,000 people in Rwanda. The government helped fund the work because they want to reach their people. And they signed off saying, yes, you have finished the job. Now we're celebrating this year doing the same thing in Zambia, where we reached 1 million people. Then we're doing Honduras. We'll finish in 2028. Hmm. And next up is Ghana, one of our biggest efforts ever. Because not only do we provide clean water for the people and typically villages that we're working in, but we're also upgrading the schools with water and hand washing and decent latrines and healthcare centers. That's really important because in the developing world, in places like where World Vision works, half of healthcare centers don't have clean water, and only 1 in 6 have hand washing with soap and water. So infections spread unless we do that work to upgrade them with water, with hand washing, with showers so women don't have to bring water to the clinic to wash themselves and the newborns after giving birth.
1: That's awesome.
2: What would you say, because everybody listening, you get inspired, you get excited, and everybody wants to make a difference. We're hardwired as image bearers to want to impact the world for good. But it can be difficult to know, okay, what does that look like for me? How does God want me in my corner of the world to make an impact? How do you advise the believer to start to look for that opportunity? You don't want to just jump on any old bandwagon and say, this is where I'm going to serve because this is in front of me. Or maybe you do.
0: Now, that's a great question. I think everyone has a unique true purpose in their life, and it's not always easy to find it. It wasn't easy for me to find it, but one of the things you can do is figure out what are your natural strengths? What are the talents that God has given you? And you may need to build those up. So what are you good at and what fuels you? What are your passions? And if you begin praying about it, listening to what God's telling you, you'll find those. For the high flyers, it may be a little adjustment in their mindset. They may already know what their strengths are, right?
1: Yeah.
0: And so it may be asking, like, why am I here? Not what can I accomplish next? You know, what's not the next thing I can put on my resume, but what I want people to say at my eulogy. And that little adjustment may make all the difference for someone who really thinks they already have it figured out, because they may not.
1: Dr. Greg Allgood, our guest, and he's written a book, and I love the title, Thirsty for a Miracle. You gotta love that title, Allie.
2: I love it. 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
1: And finding out where you fit in this world and what God's broader calling is, specifically designed around how he made you in your mother's wombs, the gifts that he's given you. It's awesome when you aren't living a life someone else wants for you.
2: Yeah. Free of the expectations of others.
1: And that's a big deal, Allie.
2: It is. I mean, it's when you have what your parents want you to do, what maybe culturally you're expected to do, and then you separate all that out and go, okay, what does God want me to do? And let me land there.
1: Amen. 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
3: 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Got some sports weather traffic coming up, but first in your headlines. The storm that hit the East Coast not going away while the worst is over with heavy rain and strong winds. There are downed trees and power outages along the Outer Banks to New England. They are expecting some of that storm to loop back today through New Jersey and Long Island. It means more rain and wind gusts. Now, Hurricane Polo, still a powerful Category 3 storm, it moves through the Pacific. The storm was about 125 miles southwest of Cabo San, Mexico. It's expected to make landfall along Baja California later today with an impact on Southern California. Iran fully prepared for the war to be resumed, according to the country's foreign minister. Iran stands firm in the face of new aggression, but also stands ready for diplomacy. This comes after President Trump's rejection of Iran's proposal to reopen the Strait of Hormuz. Volkswagen recalling nearly 3 million vehicles over a screw that could fall and cause a loss of steering capability. It affects vehicles including the Volkswagen Touran, Golf, Golf Variant, and Caddy models. Also Audi Q3 models, as well as the Volkswagen Atlas. See your dealer or local dealer for more details. And finally, President Trump attended the President Cup tournament in Illinois yesterday. Honorary chairman for the event that was held at Medina Country Club, the U.S. captured its 11th consecutive victory after beating the international team 17-13. In our forecast for today, we're starting off a little foggy this morning, so please be careful. 57 degrees with a high of 73. More sun by the afternoon. Put it on repeat for tomorrow, Tuesday. 73 again on Wednesday, but Wednesday, Thursday, Friday, a little more rain moving in, but we stay in the 70s all the way through into the weekend. Travel times for you today and onto the area roads as things begin to build. We've got the Kennedy Expressway O'Hare in 45, Montrose in 20, Express 15, back out to the airport 45, Eisenhower Wolf in 35 minutes, Stevenson Tri-State to Lakeshore Drive, that's at 35, Ryan 95th into the Eburn Interchange is at 25 minutes, Lakeshore Drive, still major concerns northbound. We've got a closure 47th to Oakwood. Overnight accident. They've been working on this. Be careful. This is northbound drive from 47th to Oakwood. Nothing unusual for Indiana or tollways. Check your roads, brought to you in part by unbound.org. It is Monday Night Football. The Bears host the Eagles. For the Cubs and the White Sox, they finished out their seasons with wins yesterday. Cubbies, that's the regular season, by the way. Cubbies beat the Red Sox 6-2. First postseason wildcard game tomorrow in San Diego for the Cubbies against the Padres. For the White Sox, a win over the Rockies 4-2. Their first wild card, also Tuesday afternoon, as they travel to Houston. There's your update.
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5: Lord, we thank you that you are so much greater, that there's no force, no person, no power that can stand against you, our great God.
6: Satan's blinded the minds of the unbeliever. Mm-hmm. But Jesus gives sight to the blind.
5: I came born with revenge, but then I came born again. And I want people to know God's love.
1: I want you to get a vision for what it is to be a disciple of Christ. Making your life not a cul-de-sac, but a conduit of truth and hope and love.
4: Now from the Call of Hope Studios, this is Carl and Crew.
1: Yeah, it's interesting as we head into an hour. This is the first hour that we're doing of pre-share. We're doing 1 hour a day in different slots. And I want to just pour my heart out to you here for a moment. I think the most important thing about pre-share is that we can take a moment to just kind of get grounded on why are we doing what we're doing. And I want to answer this question. What is the problem that we're solving? What is the problem that we're solving? And one of the big problems is seen in this gap between people that have a Christian worldview and aim to order their private and public lives around it versus those who just call themselves Christians. Now, if you take those two gaps, those are enormous. So you got 70%+. You got 70%+ of people who call themselves Christians, and then you got 4%. That have a Christian worldview, core tenets of faith, that's what we're talking about all this week, and aim to order their private and public lives around it. So there's this enormous gap of probably at least 68% of people that would check a box Christian, and that's because they aren't Hindu or Muslim, but they have no clue of what it means to have a personal relationship with Jesus Christ. That's why the unstoppable gospel is our theme here. And that's the problem that we're solving here with Moody Radio. We're being clear with what the good news is, Allie.
2: Yeah, and so the problem would be that not that people haven't heard the name of Jesus, not that people haven't seen a church. I mean, there are so many churches in most cities. But the problem being that people, there's this gap between the what maybe people believe or and actually live, and then also what people have heard, maybe misconceptions.
1: Yeah, big time misconceptions. And so what this leads to, and we talk about this a lot around here, the gap between powerless belief and true faith that changes everything is enormous, and it's real, and it's costly. So we find it in Matthew 7, we find it in Matthew 25, where there's going to be people who are very religiously active who are utterly shocked on the day of judgment because they're going to say, Lord, and he's going to say, I never knew you. So we're committed to this here. And I've got a really cool, humbling thing that I'm going to share with you. We're doing our first hour of pre-share. And the reason that we do this is we prime the pump. We've got a big number that we're going to hit all next week, or at least Tuesday through Saturday. But we just want to get some early adopters on board who say, let's get this party really going here. But we've got something for every person who takes part, and I think this will help you in a big way. Some of you have wayward kids that were raised in church, but they're far from God, or they appear to be. And some of you pray for those kids from a standpoint of, oh, God, get them back in church. My contention is the prayer ought to be a prayer of, God, get them found in Jesus Christ. Get a relationship with them cooking. And why do I say that? Because the evidence of powerless belief is everywhere in Scripture. And this great, we talk about it here often, hallucination of salvation is a very real thing. And I've been busting my tail for about a year on this very topic, Allie.
2: Yeah,
1: a year.
2: And we're really excited. This resource, The Unstoppable Gospel, it's a book that's going to be out October 6th.
1: Tomorrow.
2: It's coming out even
1: excuse me, October 6th, Tuesday of next week, not tomorrow. Thank you very much for correcting that, Allie.
2: No worries. I know when it's coming out. I'm that excited
1: you
2: about
1: do.
2: It.
1: You
2: it's
1: got
2: a
1: it.
2: Great resource that Carl has written over the last year, and that is going to be our gift to you for a gift of any amount.
1: Any amount.
2: During share.
1: Any amount. And this is so encouraging. It's what it's going to do for you is it's going to allow you to take a long look at your own heart and soul, and it's going to enable you to understand the really demonic plot to deceive vast swaths of people. I am deeply convinced and convicted that there are millions of people who go to Bible preaching churches every weekend that do not know Jesus personally. And this is going to have for you, I believe it's going to be an aha moment where you say, oh my goodness, I truly believe that. And it's tough. I will tell you right now, if you read the intro, it's hard. First couple of chapters, difficult. But then hope, we round the corner and we give a clear explanation for how we pray for people that were raised in church but are far from God, those that are in church but may be deceived and thinking they have something that they don't. So real unique share this year. We're going just spot on with The Unstoppable Gospel. And for any gift of any amount, we're going to get this brand new book out to you called The Unstoppable Gospel. And I'm thrilled about this. So it's a cool opportunity, isn't it, Allie?
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1: 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And some of you need to know this, Boom Crew. It's so cool because even this morning, We've had several gifts before we even talked about this 1 hour of pre-share. We've had a few gifts come in from New Hampshire and Ohio and Illinois. And some of these are listening on the app for sure in New Hampshire. So it is dynamite to see that there's a growing group of people that are committed to the unstoppable gospel, moving from this powerless belief, mere belief, which may not save you at all, into true faith that changes everything. This is going to be heartening for you. It'll be a, I believe, an aha moment, and I'm asking you to jump in right now. 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
1: 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We love you guys.

0: I thank God, House Fires. It's Carl and crew. We're doing 1 hour of pre-share just to really get the pump primed. We got a big week next week, and I really wanted to tackle this from a different angle. It's not often, we do feature premiums a lot, but this thing is so in the swift water of our theme for this year, the Unstoppable Gospel. So much so, there's a book with the same title. And it's important because the gospel that's unstoppable is very different than even what Paul warned about. Another gospel, which is no gospel at all. And we've got a crisis in our nation and in the West. We do. We actually have a massive crisis. Many will say on that day, Lord, Lord. And he's going to say, I never knew you. Depart from me. And these were religiously active people. We talk a lot about that around here. And there's so many. We've had so much response here, and we know it's tip of the iceberg of how many are feeling it, realizing, my goodness, this explains sometimes for yourself. This is why I am finding the promises of God and the abundant life being elusive. And others of you are looking at this going, shoot, man, I know vast numbers of people that were raised in church and are far from God. And then you realize when you go to 1 John, they went out from us because they were not of us. And it's, although that's tough to hear, that you might have raised kids that were, man, you were good parents, but you raised kids that were in church, but they were never in Christ. One of the things that we do in this book is we tackle, where do we go from here? Is it true that there are vast swaths of people, many millions, who do not know Jesus, who think they do? Yeah, but then we need answers. What do we do? Where do we go from here? And the cool thing is, scripture is really clear about what we can do, Allie.
1: It is. And so you're going to find a lot of scripture in this book that we're making available to you. It's our gift for any gift of any amount as you give to share. It's called The Unstoppable Gospel. Carl's written it over the last year, and it's been a real labor of love. I know, Carl, this has been this is the journey that you've been on, the Lord's been on with you as you've labored over this.
0: Yeah, it has, but it is important. You know, I wrote a couple other books, but this is almost the prequel, because before you can talk discipleship, we need to talk regeneration. Are people truly in Christ? And my contention, the opening line in this book is, it's impossible to disciple lost people. And my conviction is the West is so loaded with people in church that are not in Christ. We find ourselves struggling with, why is there this gap between some people who not only want to pursue the Lord, but some people that no matter what happens, it feels like they're spinning out and can't get any traction spiritually. Oftentimes, it's because they are not yet children of God. They've got churchianity. They know when to stand up, when to sit down. And one of the things I say in this book is that Christianity is, we know it's a pretty good gig. And I mean that tongue in cheek, but we can hold on to all these substitute gods in one arm and hold on to Jesus in the other. We think we have Christ, but we only have Christian culture. And then the question is, how does the unstoppable gospel bust through that fog? And for a gift of any amount, look at the amount of gifts coming in here on our 1 hour of pre-share here today. Guys, we're going to do 1 hour each day this week, but we're grateful for this. But for a gift of any amount, when we say any amount, we actually mean that. We want to get this resource to folks, don't we, Allie?
1: 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I want to say thank you to Brittany from Ocala, Florida, given for the first time this morning, new to the crew. Thank you, Donna from Illinois. Thank you, Deanne from Florida, became a monthly impact partner. Thank you, Sarah from Pennsylvania, Retta from Illinois. Dina, new to the crew from Tennessee, thank you for your gift. Marianne from Florida, thank you. Amy, new to the crew from Florida.
0: Wow, new to the crews coming in here today. How cool is this, Allie?
1: Love it. I mean, Three new to the crews just in the last 5 minutes.
0: Yeah, we're so grateful. 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
0: Beautiful here, guys. We are in 1 hour each day of this week, 1 hour of pre-share, just priming the pump. And I'm so grateful we had Marianne, where is she from? Indiana. Said, my husband and I are retired and give yearly, but I want to prime the pump of giving. That's exactly what we're driving at here today. And this is beautiful. Amount of gifts that are coming in. It's pretty astonishing here. The theme for this year is going to be the Unstoppable Gospel. Again, we're just doing it for the balance of this hour, just to get the pump primed. Got a whopping sum of money to raise, but we're going to get there, guys, by God's grace. We're committed to the gospel here. You know, if it's true, and I believe it is, I think we've got a crisis in the church today. A lot of people that go to church but have never been found in Christ. And you might say, Carl, how can this be? A couple of data points I want to give you is Barna came out with a research last year that said 4% of Americans, this is American population, 4% have a Christian worldview, solid Christian worldview, inspiration of Scripture, the belief in the deity of Jesus Christ, the Trinity, the death, burial, and resurrection, how Jesus is the atoning sacrifice for our sins, and that by surrendering Him and repenting and following Jesus, we have salvation not only for eternity, but for today. But that's just 4%. When you look at Pew Research and put that number up against it, 24% of Americans affiliate with what they would call a Protestant church, or a church that they believe is opening the Bible, preaching the Word. And so you got this massive gap, Allie. And as a pastor now for 40 years, I've seen this gap, but I've come to this humble awareness that, my goodness, we've done something really dangerous. And I want to tell you where this began. This began 250 years ago. And there's a term for it, and it's called decisionism. And I break this down, I think, in the second chapter of the book about how we deceived a generation. And decisionism was born out of the Great Awakening. And there were so many people coming to Jesus that, you know, when things are going really well, sometimes you want to even fast track things more, right? We want more of that. And what came out of this was something that was brand new to the church and the gospel presentation. And it was altar calls, or raising a hand in the air when no one's looking. And what this created, and Spurgeon was really concerned about it. He said this easy believism, which is almost like a demonic belief, and they tremble, is going to lead people into an anesthetizing effect where they think they possess something that they don't have. He was so concerned, he said, I will never do altar calls. He said, we're going to reap the whirlwind of this down the road. And I believe Spurgeon was right, and we have. We've made a relationship with Jesus into something that we initiate rather than God initiates. And we've used words like believe or pray this prayer without talking about agreement with God that I'm a sinner and I need a Savior, without articulating that the gospel that Jesus sent His disciples to preach was a gospel of repentance. And so with a heart filled with passion, we at Moody want to make sure that the unstoppable gospel never loses traction here, that we're clarifying what it means to be born again, Allie.
1: And so that is the subject of a new book that's out right as Share starts October 6th, The Unstoppable Gospel. Carl's written it over the last year. And this is our Share premium this year, meaning when you give a gift of any amount, either tell the call screener, or if you're giving online, you click the box. We want to send that resource to you so you can explore this a little bit more deeply. Maybe you want to gift it to someone in your life. We're going to give it to you for a gift of any amount during Share.
0: Any amount. And this is important, isn't it, Allie? From your vantage point, why is it so important to delineate the unstoppable gospel?
1: I mean, you know, you mentioned that 250 years ago is when we started kind of the decisionism. But when you think about Scripture, is clear that this is not a new problem, that there was going to be false teaching, that there was going to be people who presumed they had something that they did not based on their lineage, based on their works. I mean, there's many ways that we can get this wrong. So we want the gospel to be clear, because it is the will of God that all would come to know Him.
0: Yeah. And this is for vast numbers of you who have loved ones that were raised in church, raised in good, imperfect but good homes, and they're far from God. It's going to give you massive enlightenment about, oh my goodness, this is their spiritual condition, and this is how I can be praying about it. Gift of any amount. We're in pre-share hour to prime the pump. 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
0: And when we get back, we got to do some good old-fashioned thank yous here, Allie. Let's do it. This is I Am They, No Impossible With You. Gift of any amount, we're going to get the unstoppable gospel into your hand.

0: Time today, No Impossible with you. It's Carl and Crew. Oh, we love you, Boom Crew, and we are doing what's called priming the pump. I'm going back to that metaphor because guess what? The Boom Crew gets it, man. Sometimes in order to get this thing flowing, and next week we're going to have a big week. And candidly, we don't want to miss anyone. So a lot of you want to stick around, wait for the big party to happen next week, and that's great. But we're doing an hour each day this week, just saying, grabbing a different hour slot. Not to beat people up, but to invite them into the unstoppable gospel. We live in a world today that is in desperate need, and there's God-fearing people that need a fair shot at the gospel. But the greater challenge, I believe, is this, that we have a big mission field right inside the church. The Apostle Paul warned about it, man. He said, if somebody brings to you another gospel other than the gospel of Jesus Christ, let them be accursed. He says, even if an angel of God were to bring another gospel, let him be accursed. And this isn't Paul calling down a curse on people. He's saying they're so out of whack with God. What that language means is get the mic out of their hand, get them off the platform. And a lot of well-meaning people have gotten sucked into this. The unstoppable gospel has so much more to do with trying to get people to say, I want to avoid hell and I want to go to heaven. Okay. We get that. And can that lead to salvation? Yeah, it can. It's more than just a prayer that you pray. It's more than just kind of fire insurance or lifting a hand in the air when no one's looking. There's a cost attached to it. There's a willingness to be seen as a follower of Jesus. There's an intention now to be an apprentice of Jesus Christ. The unstoppable gospel changes everything. That's the bottom line. And you, when you jump in with Moody Radio and say, not only do I want to keep the lights on and hit a budget, but go beyond that, you are our partners in the gospel that changes everything. That's what I love about the Boom Crew, Allie.
1: Yeah, and so we're so grateful for those of you who have jumped in this morning, and so many of you. I mean, wow, what a start this morning.
0: It's a big number, isn't it?
1: Yes, and I want to read out some names, and there are some that have already disappeared off my board. That's how much it's been moving this morning. Jeanette, thank you for your gift. Jennifer's new to the crew. Thank you. Tamara, thank you. Ryan, Kristen, thank you. Judith, increased to your impact partnership. Thank you, Gabriel. Kim, new to the crew. Thank you, Zena, Sandra, Gilbert, Dorothy, Patty. Thank you, Earl, Mary, Pamela, Grace, Christy, Maria, Shirley, both new to the crew. Gifts coming in this morning from Michigan, Florida, Ohio, Iowa, Illinois, Indiana, Florida, Kentucky. Thank you so much.
0: Yeah, thank you, Boom Crew. You guys are priming the pump, and we're grateful for this. New to the crew, Shirley and Maria. That's pretty cool, isn't it?
1: Back to back.
0: Yeah, really sweet. For a gift of any amount, the Unstoppable Gospel is more than just a theme for share this fall. It is the title of a new book, and the subtitle is From Powerless Belief to True Faith That Changes Everything. And here's what I want. You got to know this. You got to get your head around this. Are there people who have a powerless belief? And when I say powerless, I mean powerless to change your soul and to take you to Jesus for eternity. And the answer is absolutely. And it was true 2,000 years ago, and the battle rages on today, Allie.
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0: I'm thrilled. 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And there's gifts small and large.
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1: Matthew West, good gospel stuff right there. It's called Good. We are taking 1 hour each day this week to do a little priming of the pump for pre-share. And there's a couple of reasons for this. One is it's good to embed in us that next week we're going to be doing this in earnest. And there's also people that we are aware of this. You're actually gone for a week at a time, or you've got something going on, and we want to make sure that everybody gets a fair shot, and I mean this, a fair shot at being part of Share here this fall.
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0: Amen. All joy, Natalie Lane. And we are in the final few minutes. We're taking 1 hour each day of this week for pre-share, priming the pump. Share is very important here. Why is that important, Allie?
1: Well, Share, we're a listener-supported station, and we do not apologize for that. We celebrate that. And this is, it's the way that God has provided for Moody Radio for 100 years. And it was just communicating with someone by text message how so much has changed. Voices, personalities, hosts, technology has changed a lot over the last 100 years, but the commitment to the gospel has not. And yeah, that's what Share is all about.
0: Yeah, I'm thrilled, man. We got a new listener, Joshua. He says, hey, I'm new to this channel. And I must say, in a world full of noise, it's easy to confuse being informed with being transformed. Boom, brother.
1: Ooh, that's good.
0: We don't just need more voices talking about God. We need lives that actually point people to Him. Keep proclaiming the truth, even when the culture stops listening. I appreciate you and your team for faithfully keeping Christ at the center and speaking truth. Keep going. Eternity is still at stake. That's a new listener. How cool is that, Ellen?
1: I love that. What an incredible feedback. Thank you, Joshua.
0: I want to give some encouragement. A woman named Grace just gave a pre-share gift, and this is real, man. A lot of you can relate to Grace. She said, none of my three children follow Jesus as they were taught. So, you know, a lot of us wonder, what do we do with that? And oftentimes the heart's cry of parents is, oh, God, get them back to church. Here's what I'm convinced of, based on all my study over the last year. The most important prayer is, God, get them found in Jesus Christ. And one of the things I do in the Unstoppable Gospel is uncover some of the ways that Jesus reaches into people that feel like this is not possible. All things are possible. God's not done. The gospel is going forward. And so I want to get this resource into your hand. It doesn't actually release until next Tuesday, but you can get yours, click the box, or tell the operator, send it to me when it comes, and we'll get it right out to
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0: It's kind of fun to do this kind of chill pre-share thing right now.
1: Yeah, just 1 hour today.

0: Yeah, John Reddick right there with the gospel, the way. He is the way. The question is, how do people move from this powerless belief, which is not saving their soul or ushering them into abundant life, into true faith that changes everything? That gap is enormous in the West. It's a problem around the globe as well, because we've exported a style of evangelism that can lead people into a deep deception that they know Jesus when they don't. And so I've attempted to uncover that big challenge that Paul even warned of in Galatians 1 and just put a spike in it there and say, this is what we can do going forward. Let's be clear with the gospel. It can change everything. This resource, man, it's coming out next Tuesday. It can be yours for a gift of any amount. And I'm pretty fired up what's happening this morning.
1: Yeah, this is going to be a phenomenal resource. We talk a lot about this on the show. So this is going to be an extension of a lot of those conversations, but going quite a bit deeper to the historical context and kind of where do we go from here. It's our gift to you for a gift of any amount during share. 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
0: Just taking an hour for pre-share of each day, 1 hour each day. This is this hour today, and we're going to change hours tomorrow just to prime the pump for share, and we want to say thank you. We've had a large number of you that have already taken part in this hour, Allie.
1: It's been so encouraging. So many more than I've even been able to shout out. But I do want to say thank you to Patricia, Karen, Elizabeth. Thank you, Susan, Jeff, Barb. Thank you, Barbara, Grace, Tony, Richard, Margarita, Cindy, Adrian, Eva, Marilyn. Thank you, Edna, Barbara, Holly, and Faye, all giving gifts this morning.
0: Wow. When you give online, click the box, say, send me the unstoppable gospel. And when you call, just tell them, make sure that that gets sent to me. Gift of any amount, we'll get it to you. We're priming the pump for share. Now is the time. And if you want some, this is the ultimate win-win today, isn't it,
1: Allie? It really is. 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
4: Yeah, we got a new listener made a comment that just reminds me. 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And we want to give answers for why in the world that happened and what we can do about it today. It's hard-hitting. It pierces. It ain't fun. 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
5: 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Sports, weather, traffic, all coming up. But first, we do want to check your news headlines. The storm that hit the East Coast isn't going away just yet. While the worst is over with the heavy rain and strong winds, there's been some downed trees, power outages, of course, along the Outer Banks to New England. Weekend storm now expected to actually loop back, hitting between New Jersey and Long Island today, meaning more rain and wind gusts. Also a storm, Hurricane Polo, a powerful Category 3 storm moving through the Pacific. At last check, the storm is about 125 miles southwest of Cabo San, Mexico. It's expected to make landfall along Baja California later today with an impact along Southern California. Iran fully prepared for the war to be resumed, according to the country's foreign minister. Iran stands firm in the face of new aggression, but also stands ready for diplomacy. This comes after President Trump's rejection of Iran's proposal to reopen the Strait of Hormuz. Volkswagen will recall nearly 3 million vehicles over a screw that could fail and then cause loss of steering capability. This affects many vehicles, including Volkswagen Touran, Golf, Golf Variant, and Caddy models, as well as the Audi Q3 model. And also included with that is the Volkswagen Atlas. So do connect with a local dealer to find more information. President Trump attended the President's Cup golf tournament in Illinois yesterday. He was the honorary chairman for the event held at the Medina Country Club. Following tradition, the Air Force One did fly over as well. The U.S. team ended up capturing its 11th consecutive victory after taking down the international team 17-13. As we now check the forecast for today, quite a nice fall day for the most part. We started off a little foggy. A lot of that has burned off. It's partly cloudy right now, 58 degrees, so a little breezy. Going to a high today of 73. Tomorrow's high 75 with that partly sunny skies. A little bit of rain on Wednesday, Thursday, Friday, but we stay in the 70s. So not bad. By the game tonight for the Bears, it'll be around 55 degrees or so. Now to roads, a few travel times. Kennedy O'Hare in 50. Junction in at about 35, 25 Express back out to the airport 45. Ike Wolf in 50. Stevenson Tri-State in at 45. Ryan 35 minutes, 95th into downtown. Lakeshore Drive northbound still solid and closed between 47th and Oakwood with an overturned and overnight accident. Checker Roads brought to you in part by Unbound.org. In sports, we do have the Bears, of course, hosting the Eagles. That is tonight. Cubs and White Sox begin their postseason wildcard games tomorrow. Cubbies will be in San Diego, White Sox in Houston.
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8: Lord, we thank you that you are so much greater, that there's no force, no person, no power that can stand against you, our great God.
9: Satan's blinded the minds of the unbeliever, but Jesus gives sight to the blind.
8: I came born with revenge, but then I came born again, and I want people to know God's love.
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6: Now from the Call of Hope Studios, this is Carl and Crew.
4: So let me give you a core truth. The grace of God saves us and the grace of God trains us. It's all God's grace. This human effort thing, that's one of the big myths that we're trying to dispel here every morning with Carl and Crew. Now, do we effort? Yes. But you effort in relationship and in concert with the Holy Spirit that is at work in your life. This is not bootstrapping it. And the big myth that we have in our culture today is if you get that we are saved by grace alone, that it is His work that regenerates us, then the next threshold that we got to walk through that we've been, this has been a little dicier. We've put on ourselves the need to get our lives squared away.
8: Yeah. Yeah.
4: And it doesn't work. The same posture that saves you is the posture that's going to grow you. We say that over and over again, but it's this point of blessed are the poor in spirit. There's this kingdom of heaven. Being poor in spirit and spiritually bankrupt, understanding our need for God is not just good for a point in time, but for all time. That's the secret to the abundant life, recognizing without Him, I got nothing here. There's a core truth.
8: I mean, saving grace and training grace. The grace of God saves us, the grace of God trains us, and we can't miss that.
4: Titus 2, 11 and 12, if you want to highlight a couple of verses that will really anchor you in that core truth. Titus 2, 11 and 12, I think it's the best encapsulation of God's work, both to save us from our sin and to grow us up into this new life in Christ. I can't think of two better verses anywhere in the scripture. Right there, Titus 2, 11 and 12. So we're talking core truths. Why is it important to pin down core truths?
3: Well, because I think if you're not clear on what the core truths are, you know, people talk about keeping the first thing or the first or the main thing, the main thing. It's easy to get pulled off into a lot of other directions on things that aren't core truth. So you can find yourself, you ever found yourself arguing with somebody about anything and then you're like, stop and go, does this really matter? Like, it could be in marriage, it could be in parenting. When you lose the core truth of like what is foundational to a relationship, a job, you get pulled in directions that aren't helpful.
4: I would say most, I'm sitting here cogitating on what you said. I think most relationships experience divides over things that don't matter at all.
3: No. And every once in a while, though, by the power of the Holy Spirit, you realize it in the middle of it. And then you go, all right.
4: Hold it.
3: What are we doing?
4: Oh boy! When I was a young man at Bible college, I like many freshmen, I came into Bible college with all kinds of core convictions, and I think I was less rabid than some because I was still just enamored with the grace of God that had saved my soul. Not too many months, year and a half before, is that right? Wow, it's pretty early on to go to Bible college. So I went off to Bible college, and I held on to some things that, candidly looking back, I didn't know anything about in relative to what I needed to know to hold that firm a conviction.
3: Sure.
4: So it's important for us to whittle down what are the core truths that we're holding on to, and even ask the question, why am I going to the wall for this issue? Because that can take the pressure off a little bit and whittle it down to what's most important now.
3: I think this is especially true in terms of how we look at our fellow Christians, our fellow believers.
4: Oh,
3: sometimes
4: totally.
3: We can get so divided and just get on Facebook for like 2.5 minutes and you see so many people who are divided on things that are not core truths.
4: You get that right. Coming up, Dr. Michael Rydelik ducking in here. I'm going to pitch him a tough question right out of the chute. Hang on.

0: we're called in Ephesians and many places in Scripture that this desire to not only sing songs of praise to God, but to one another. One of the things that requires is that we're locked at the hip around a few things and not divided over what I would call lesser important issues. We're talking core truths this whole week. It's interesting, Michael. I want to go back to when you were a freshman in Bible college back in the day. Seems like freshmen come in with an opinion on almost any theological topic there is out there, and they're more dogmatic than guys that have been doing it for 40 years. What do you say? Why is that, Michael?
1: Because we don't know anything.
0: And we think we do.
1: Isn't that funny? The more you learn, the less you realize, the more you realize, the less you know.
0: Oh, that's what it is. You know what? That is so true. And in the less argumentative you are with people that hold a different view. What is that all about? Is it just a spiritual trajectory thing? What's going on with that?
1: Well, I actually think that that's why Paul says don't let a novice become an elder. Because they don't know anything yet, but they think they know everything. And and that's a good thing to remember. And then also, I think that as you grow spiritually, you have greater tolerance for others who may differ with you, I think. Now, the thing is, there's certain core truths of Scripture.
0: You got to hold on to.
1: That you got to hold on to, and I will argue it. I won't be obnoxious. I can be brothers with someone that disagrees with me about them. But I'll tell you what I was just doing. I was just reading. I'm reading through Ezekiel right now. I was reading the Bible right before we talked. And in... This is not what I planned on talking about for my core truth. But here's what I was reading. It says that Moab says in Ezekiel 25, look, the house of... This is what Moab says. Behold, because Moab and Seir said, look, the house of Judah is like all the other nations. Therefore, I'm about to expose Moab's flank, beginning from its frontier cities, the pride of the land. Basically, God says, I'm going to judge Moab because they didn't recognize my covenant with Israel. They say, like, Israel is like every other nation.
0: Yeah.
1: And, you know, that's something that I have spent a lifetime trying to tell people, no, you can't just say God's done with Israel. He still has a plan with Israel. And Israel has, God has a special concern there. And still, you know, I know there are people who are brothers and sisters in the Lord who disagree with me, and I can love them in the Lord, but this is a core truth that God warns Moab about, and I think we need to be concerned with. So those are some of the things that, but that's, I was just reading Ezekiel, what do you do at 5:30 in the morning, Michael? Read Ezekiel 25. So.
0: Well, I was in Joshua 5, so we're all over the place.
2: Dr. Michael Rydelnik with us this morning, Professor Emeritus of Jewish Studies here at Moody Bible Institute. I'm curious, Dr. Rydelnik, what are, maybe give us one or two things that a much younger Michael was fist pounding passionate about.
0: You're gonna get confession out of him.
2: And that now, and so these would not be the what you would now say are the core truths, but maybe younger you would have gotten fired up about. Are you willing to give us one or two?
1: Sure, I'll tell you a core truth I haven't changed and one I did.
2: Okay,
1: I haven't changed my opinion, but I'm not as fired up about it. Okay.
0: Okay.
1: So first of all, the core truth that I've put my whole life on. It's central to my whole life is that Jesus is the Messiah revealed in the Hebrew Scriptures. I really argued. I thought I couldn't be Jewish and believe in Jesus. It was a terrible thing when my mom came out with her faith. And then by studying Messianic prophecy, I planted the flag. I came to believe that Jesus is the Messiah. And then, you know, I've encountered Old Testament scholars that say, the Hebrew Bible isn't messianic. It doesn't point forward to the Messiah. It's just sort of symbolic. And no, I've planted the flag, and I've written books about it. You know what I'm saying? This is something that's a core truth for me, and I will proclaim it and argue it. When I first came to the Lord, I was pushed, prodded to receive a second blessing with evidence of
0: tongues.
1: Speaking in tongues. Yeah. And I tried and tried and tried. Didn't happen for me. And then I was told I was demonized and they were going to cast out demons because I wasn't speaking in tongues. And, you know, finally I thought, oh, this is ridiculous. And I became quite, what I would say, hostile to those who held that view.
0: Yes, that's not healthy either, is it?
1: Yeah, but now I don't care. You know, you know, whatever people want to say about that, I'll teach them the scriptures. I won't argue about it. So that's one of those things I was really, really feisty about, if you go back about 50 years, but not now.
2: Thank you for sharing that.
0: Yeah, no, that's a good one. And I'm thankful that a lot of people that have held positions on tongues, those camps used to be really divided. It was a necessary evidence of salvation. And there are certain denominations for which I will not cite. There's no need for that. That have loosened that position radically as of late, which is good, isn't it, Michael? Yeah.
1: Well, because we agree on the essentials.
0: Yes.
1: We agree. And so that's a secondary issue for me. And, you know, again, I haven't changed my opinion about all believers fully having the Holy Spirit when we come to believe in Jesus. I haven't. In Romans 8:9, it says, if you don't have the Spirit of Christ, you don't belong to him. So I know what I know about this. However, you know, I have friends who are fighting the good fight and they are of a different mind about this than I am. But they're really committed, growing, wonderful followers of Jesus. And I'm not going to argue with them about that.
0: Michael, that's so healthy. That's so healthy. Because if we start splitting sheets over these things, we get on some pretty narrow terra firma here, buddy.
1: Yeah.
0: Okay, so, coming up here in a moment, Michael Radelnik, Dr. Michael Radelnik here, just great man of God, great passion, core truth around Jew hatred. You're not even calling it an anti-Semitism anymore. Mm-hmm. And we're going to tackle that one head on, and we've got a phenomenal resource for you that you're going to want to get a link to. Hang on.
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0: Red Dunlick is with us right now, and he's no longer calling it anti-Semitism, although there's a summit titled with that word, but Jew hatred. Michael, I've got one thing I want you to do for me at your summit, and I hope you planned on it, because the title of the summit that's coming up is Opposing the New Christian Anti-Semitism. Mm-hmm. I think that we need to get air quotes around Christian, because yeah. I don't believe that, Michael. I don't believe you can be a disciple of Jesus Christ, and maybe that's
1: maybe
0: the difference.
1: Professing Christian anti-Semitism.
0: Yeah, I do. I really believe that, brother. I mean, it's just what's going on with Jew hatred is, to me, revelatory that these people do not know Christ. They're Christian in name only.
1: What they do, and this is how it is justified by some people who profess to be followers of Jesus. First of all, they say that the church is Israel, and therefore it's okay to hate Israel because they're not Israel anymore. That's one way. A second way they say that is, and when I say the word Israel, I don't mean the modern nation state in the Middle East. That's part of Israel. Yeah. I mean ethnic Israel, the Jewish people around the globe. So they feel like it's okay to justifies their hatred because, hey, we're the Israel. They're not Israel. The second way they do it is they say the Jewish people aren't actually the descendants of the Jewish people of the Bible. Have you heard that one?
0: Yeah, I have.
1: The Khazars are the Jewish people, that a Turkic people in near Ukraine and Turkey, that area, that they converted as a kingdom. And all the Jewish people that you see today are actually descendants of that non-Jewish kingdom, which has been proven false a number of ways, this idea. First of all, by genetics. Science has shown this is ridiculous. The Jewish people are the Jewish people from that land of Israel, and genetics actually shows it, and DNA studies. But also, there's no Turkic elements in any Jewish language. It's just, you would expect that, but it's not there. So anyway, that's the second way they justify it. And then they take, a third way, is they take verses out of context from the Bible. Like in Revelation 2:9 and 3:9, where it calls certain people the synagogue of Satan. And then they say this verse applies to all Jewish people. So Jesus hates the Jewish people, so I should too. And those are the three ways that they justify it. Of course, Revelation 2:9, 3:9 says of these Jewish people who are the synagogue of Satan, they say they are Jews, but they are not. Meaning that they're likely Gentile converts to Judaism who are saying things like, oh, you need to convert to Judaism first before you can believe in Jesus. They were the Galatianists a generation later, the legalists there, and they weren't even Jewish. But even so, even if they were Jews, which I don't believe that's what that passage is saying in Revelation 2:9 and 3:9, but if they were, it's only a group right there that were at odds with the church. It's not all Jewish people all over the place.
0: Yeah.
1: Look at how many synagogues the Lord Jesus taught in all over Galilee. Would he go to the synagogue of Satan? Come on.
0: Yeah.
1: So anyway, that's how they justify it. It is horrific, and that's why they are very loud. They're angry at Jewish people because they don't believe in Jesus instead of proclaiming Jesus in a loving way.
2: So coming up here at Moody Bible Institute right here in Chicago on November 7th, it's a Saturday, the Moody Summit Opposing the New Christian Anti-Semitism. Dr. Rydelnik, one of the speakers, also Dr. Everett Piper, Dr. Mark Yarborough, Dr. William Washington, Aaron Schust is going to be providing the worship. What are you hoping that comes out of this? Obviously, anyone who wants to stand with the Jewish people, who wants to oppose this new Christian or professing Christian anti-Semitism, what's the goal of the day?
1: Well, we want to inform, obviously, because there are people who aren't aware of how big this has become. and it is growing. There's a real problem, for example, we want to inform people, at Christian colleges, a lot of young men are embracing what are called the Groypers, these right-wing haters of the Jewish people, extreme right-wing. And I've talked to several people at several Christian colleges where the young men are just embracing this, almost a neo-Nazi ideology. So that is, I'm going to inform people about what's going on across the board. And so, but then mobilize. We want people to have the tools so they can speak up, they can influence, they can get their churches to be concerned about it. Because a lot of churches are just saying, you know, we're just going to keep our mouths shut about this. So what we want to do is help mobilize people so they can actually do something about it. So that we're not like the church in Germany in the 1930s that said, well, you know, this is not my business.
0: Yeah.
1: So that's what we want to do. I do have some good news, though, for listeners who want to be part of this. If they sign up, you can go to, I think you have a link on your website.
2: Yes, we do.
1: But if you, when you register, if you put the code RADIO20, you get 20% off on the registration.
0: Sweet. Okay.
1: So that's I hope that's a motivation for people to come.
0: Yeah, so. I do as well. Quick one, 30-second question here. You know, a lot of issues of apologetics and whether it's creationists who are debating the common atheists of our day, a lot of those discussions seem futile. Have you seen people sobered up as you've talked with them or heard that there is a turning of mind around on this issue?
1: Yeah, you know, there are people that get very angry at me. I wrote this book, What Should Christians Think About Israel? And I was speaking at a church, and a Christian leader, stood up and said, why do you have to say it matters? Why do you have to say it matters because of all these verses? He wanted to dismiss me as just a dispensationalist. And he said, Jewish people are made in the image of God. We should be against hatred of Jewish people just for that reason alone and stop raising all these other questions. Why do you raise it? I said, well, first of all, I'm showing you what the Bible says. I'm not trying to give a distinctive theology. And then I cited, which is really important, there are a lot of great scholars like Douglas Moo, Thomas Schreiner, and others who I cited who point out at those verses that I was talking about Israel in the New Testament, the same way I do, and they are not. They're not dispensationalists. They're just biblicists. And so what I am seeing is that there are people who are initially reluctant to hear this. And then when they see that there is a broad swath of biblical commentators who hold all kinds of different theological perspectives and hermeneutics or interpretive methods, that they agree, okay,
0: good.
1: Now they understand that this is a serious problem.
0: Dynamite. All right, we got a link for you guys, Boom Crew. This is important here. Text the keyword SUMMIT to 800-555-7898. 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When you get that thing opened up, guess what we've got this morning, Allie?
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0: Good morning. You're listening to Carl and Crew. I'm Diana. Just a couple quick top headlines for you this morning. The storm that hit the East Coast is not going away quite yet. While the worst is over with the heavy rain and strong winds, they've got downed trees, power outages along the Outer Banks to New England. The storm expected to loop back around the areas of New Jersey along Long Island as well. This means more rain and wind gusts up to 50 miles per hour. Iran is fully prepared for the war to be resumed, according to the country's foreign minister, going on to say Iran stands firm in the face of any new aggression, but also stands ready for diplomacy. This comes after President Trump's rejection of Iran's proposal to reopen the Strait of Hormuz. Those are your top headlines.
1: I got a pop-up question for you here. I've done electronic. In fact, I do a lot of power read-throughs of the scriptures, and I'll put it onto a certain passage that I'm wanting to go through numbers of chapters on, and I'll take my dog out for a walk, and I'll just listen to the Word of God on the Bible app, okay? And that's a great tool. But I've found there is no shortcut. I'm curious about you, Allie, for a hard copy and having the ability to highlight and to make notes. That I know you can do note-taking. I get you can highlight in apps, but there's something I feel like there's something different and very important about having a hard copy.
2: I agree. I mean, if I'm going to study the Bible, I prefer to have a physical Bible. Like, I mean, I can, like, if it's on the go or a quick read, then the app, I love the YouVersion app as a compliment, but I'm like you, there's nothing like sitting down with the physical Bible, turning the pages, highlighting the actual paper.
1: Yeah, it's just a big deal. Curious here, Boom Crew, how many of you have picked up a hard copy because you were electronic for a while, but you went back to hard copy? I'm just curious what this is. 800-555-7898. You had done electronic for maybe a good long stretch, but you went back to or you utilize hard copy more, and you've really kind of re-grabbed that hard copy. I'd be curious how many of you are like that. 800-555-7898. I was talking to Colin Smith about this, and I don't want to get legalistic on anything, but I feel like having the Bible, following along when a pastor's teaching, making notes in the margins, highlighting what is applicational for our own life, making notes about how can I apply even an Old Testament story to my life, knowing that that's why it's there. It's a fascinating thing. So give us a text here, just a quick text, 800-555-7898. Got yes to a physical hard copy. Got some folks jumping on this thing. But just curious, how are you doing on that? Have you moved from electronic back to physical? I'm finding that there's more and more of that, Allie.
2: Well, I'd be curious to know what brain science says about this, because I would imagine that the act of physically having a book, writing down something with a pen and a paper as opposed to even typing it into your phone. I mean, when I think about how my brain works, I do so much on my phone, texting, emailing, that it's my brain engages differently when I have a physical book. I
1: mean, totally.
2: And I would, yeah, we'll have to do some more. I don't want to speculate, but I bet there's research to back up that.
1: You know, I want to say there is, and we talked about it, but man, there's something about recall and being able to write down physically and look at it with your eyes on a hard copy. Got a lot of people responding here. Went back to paper Bible. Went back hard copy 100%, says someone. Others, yes, physical copy for sure. It's pretty cool. This one, both, but physical for personal study and church.
2: Yeah. And I think there's a place for both. I mean, the goal is to get in the Word of God and get the Word of God in you. But I think that there's something about having that hard copy. And there's no distractions. Your hard copy Bible isn't going to ping you to something else that you're going to scroll over.
1: You know what? You're right about that. You're not going to get an alert that pops up in the middle of John 3.
2: That grabs your eye and causes you to check a text message or a flash sale on Amazon.
1: Yeah, I want to encourage you, grab a hard copy. And it's tougher because there's not Christian bookstores on every corner like there used to be.
2: No, I mean, you're going to have to probably order one online. So you're going to have to get on a screen to order your hard copy.
1: Yeah. So check it out. And somebody said, yes, real book in my hands. Nancy Walgamuth, they said, encouraged to begin taking notes in the Bible. That is, trust me, God is good with that. You can write notes in your Bible. And that might be foreign to some of you, but it's a great exercise. Yeah, a lot of people coming in on this one. Oh, boy. You get opinions on this one now,
2: Allie. And I mean, they're almost exclusively that prefer having the Bible in your hand.
1: Yeah. You get those core truths that are central to you, and pretty quick your Bible looks personalized. It's like, wow, this is what God is calling me to do. And you can look back and go through, and I've done this before, go through all the highlights, all the notes, and it's a beautiful thing to be able to look back and go, oh, yeah, that's exactly right. That's what God was showing me on that day. So think about it, Boom Crew. Talking core truths all week. And when you find those core truths, to mark them, identify them can be powerful. Get a hard copy if you don't have one.

0: Zach Williams, Wait For Me. This is Carl and Crew. We've been talking about these core truths here on this Monday morning. Coming up, Dr. Greg Allgood, his own personal testimony of how he discovered what God had meant for him to do, the mission, the assignment, and how you can begin to discover your own sense of purpose.
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9: This whole week, we're going to be talking core truths. And here's a reality for me. The older I get, the longer in the tooth. I like that term, longer in the tooth. The longer in the tooth I get, the more I'm realizing something. My doctrinal statement is getting more compacted and more solid than ever. It's just like there's a few key things you got to hold on to, Allie.
0: And certainly one of those things is how you spend your time, yeah, right? We know that we need to make the best use of the days because the days are evil. So you can't be saying yes to everything, right? You want to really hone in on what does God have me to do in the days that he's given me.
9: Dr. Greg Allgood is with us right now. He's Vice President of Water and Health at World Vision. It's the largest Christian Christ follower relief and development organization in the world. Let's get your backstory. You've got a lot of experience. I'm not calling you old. I'm not doing that, Doc. But you got a lot of experience. What has God taught you about finding the yes in your life?
10: Well, you know, God uses flawed people, and I'm certainly one of those. I've learned a lot of lessons along the way. But what I found is that if you persevere, if you get the support from others, and if you follow your passions, and I guess I really mean by that, if you find your purpose in life, and I believe everyone has a unique purpose. And God showed me that through a number of miracles, what my true purpose was, and is helping provide clean drinking water in the developing world.
0: How did you land on that as your purpose? It just flows out of you, and you've been doing it a lot of years. How did you get there?
9: Flows out of you. Pardon the pun.
0: Pun intended.
10: Yes. Well, so I was in Kenya. I was working for Procter & Gamble, and we had a water purification product, a little powder, a tea-size bag size, that made filthy, dirty water turn crystal clear. We tried to make it available as a for-profit business, but unfortunately, it was not meeting our success criteria. And I was in a place where people collected water from a dirty pond. And I asked a woman named Mercy if I could show her how to make her water clear and clean with these packets. I added the packets to the water. We stirred the water. It got crystal clear. And she got down on her hands and knees when we finished drinking the purified water and begged me for more of the water purification packets. And that just hit me that this is a matter of life and death for so many people. In fact, still 1,000 kids die every day from the lack of clean water.
9: My goodness.
10: At that point, it was 4,000 kids. And I knew if somehow I could get P&G to continue this work as a not-for-profit, then that would be my purpose. And in fact, we were successful in doing that.
9: Well, here's what's crazy. So you didn't get on your knees and sojourn across the desert looking for God's greater vision for your life. He smacked you in the face with this thing, Dr. Allgood.
10: He had to smack me in the face a couple of times. In fact, it took me a while to figure out that God was putting miracles on my path. And I arrogantly thought that I was always a person of faith, but I sort of thought that, well, I had God on speed dial. I was the blue-eyed prince that, you know, I could ask for help and he'd be helping me. But I finally figured out that I was here to do God's mission, not the other way around. It was a series of miracles that he provided to me.
0: You've mentioned a series of miracles. You mentioned that a couple of times. Can you tell us one of those miracle stories?
10: Yeah, so when I was struggling to get P&G to agree to a not-for-profit effort, I was in Geneva meeting with some of our team there, and I was struggling because actually some of my senior vice president, he was trying to fire me because of this radical idea that a scientist could lead a not-for-profit business, something that P&G has never done, and they're a 185-year-old company. So I was struggling with that, and I was running around Lake Geneva. It's a beautiful place if you've ever been there. It's got the jet fountain, water fountain. It's got the old city. The stress is gone, but this time the stress kept building. And I finally heard God say to me, "Do you doubt that I can do this?" And I'd never heard God speak to me before, so it was, you know, very unusual. And it stopped me in my tracks, and I fell to my knees and, of course, wept hearing that voice. And that gave me the Holy Spirit entered me, and I just had this enormous confidence. And that confidence helped absorb the fear of others in my group that were also trying to help me. And we were able to get it done. We were able to get P&G to agree to make it a not-for-profit. It still continues to this day. It's provided 25 billion liters of clean water. After a time, God told me it's time to move somewhere else. That was World Vision, because I love their development model. It really works to lift people out of extreme

0: turns. How do you determine that you are walking by faith and not Greg Allgood presumption?
1: That's a hard one. And so it took me a while to figure that out. In fact, I'm not sure I had it figured out while I was at P&G. I knew that I was doing the right thing.
0: Okay.
1: And P&G was doing the right thing by supporting the effort to create a not-for-profit. It was really not until I moved to World Vision and got to understand that God can do this with or without Greg Allgood. He doesn't need Greg Allgood to achieve his mission. And it was really because of some of the people that support us that I helped see their generosity. And that's what helped me understand that I was there to do. I'm just God's water boy when it comes down to it.
0: Yeah, that's beautiful.
2: You know, one of the things that you cover in the book is that sometimes the passion for work, the passion for even a great cause can lead to burnout if you're not careful as a leader, as someone who's wants to, take charge and take care of people, really. But how do you know when you're on that kind of crash course, that collision course with burnout, or you're at least headed there?
1: Yeah, it's difficult, and particularly when you're doing something in the humanitarian field, where literally the work that you're doing can be saving lives. You sort of get, at least I did, got a superhero complex that if I don't do this, if I don't, not spend time with my family, if I don't go on this vacation, then people might not survive. And that's a false choice. You have to do both. You have to take care of the priorities in your life, your family, your faith, and then also do that work. And I was all too often making the choice only for work, and not letting others around me support me. So that's something that I learned through the journey.
0: So if I were to ask the Boom Crew right now, for which there's many tens of thousands listening as we just converse here, are you thirsty for a miracle? It might cause a tremor in North America and beyond from everyone saying yes. And I think we've got to just ask the question, what have you learned about not only being thirsty for a miracle, but witnessing God deliver that miracle?
1: Yeah, God is on the move, particularly in the area that I work in, on providing clean drinking water. I'll give you a little bit of facts here. Since the year 2000, the world has reached 2.1 billion people with clean water. There's 700 million left to reach, but we've come way further than the distance we have to go to finish the job. And so we believe that. We believe that we can solve the global water crisis. World Vision is leading that effort. And in fact, we've picked countries where usually we're the largest not-for-profit and said, let's reach everybody, everywhere we work in an entire country. And we did it. We reached 1,200,000 people in Rwanda. The government helped fund the work because they want to reach their people. And they signed off saying, yes, you have finished the job. Now we're celebrating this year doing the same thing in Zambia, where we reached 1 million people. Then we're doing Honduras. We'll finish in 2028. And next up is Ghana, one of our biggest efforts ever, because not only do we provide clean water for the people and typically villages that we're working in, but we're also upgrading the schools with water and hand washing and decent latrines and healthcare centers. That's really important because in the developing world, in places like where World Vision works, half of healthcare centers don't have clean water, and only 1 in 6 have hand washing with soap and water. So infections spread unless we do that work to upgrade them with water, with hand washing, with showers so women don't have to bring water to the clinic to wash themselves and the newborns after giving birth.
0: That's awesome.
2: What would you say, because everybody listening, you get inspired, you get excited, and everybody wants to make a difference. We're hardwired as image bearers to want to impact the world for good. But it can be difficult to know, okay, what does that look like for me? How does God want me in my corner of the world to make an impact? How do you advise the believer to start to look for that opportunity? You don't want to just jump on any old bandwagon and say, this is where I'm going to serve because this is in front of me. Or maybe you do.
1: Now, that's a great question. I think everyone has a unique true purpose in their life. And it's not always easy to find it. It wasn't easy for me to find it. But one of the things you can do is figure out what are your natural strengths? What are the talents that God has given you? And you may need to build those up. So what are you good at and what fuels you? What are your passions? And if you begin praying about it, listening to what God's telling you, you'll find those. For the high flyers, it may be a little adjustment in their mindset. They may already know what their strengths are, right?
0: Yeah.
1: And so it may be asking, like, why am I here? Not what can I accomplish next? What's not the next thing I can put on my resume, but what I want people to say at my eulogy. And that little adjustment may make all the difference for someone who really thinks they already have it figured out, because they may not.
0: Dr. Greg Allgood, our guest, and he's written a book, and I love the title, Thirsty for a Miracle. You gotta

0: love that title, Allie.
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0: 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You are listening to 90.1 WMBI FM and HD1 Chicago and WHRD Freeport. Sports, weather, traffic all coming up. But first, your headlines. The storm that hit the East Coast, not quite going away. While the worst is over with the heavy rain and strong winds, they're saying that a second loop will come back and hitting the New Jersey and Long Island areas today. That means more rain and more wind gusts with downed trees and power outages. Also with storms, Hurricane Polo is still very powerful Category 3 storm. It's moving through the Pacific. At the last check, it was about 125 miles southwest of Cabo San, Mexico. It's expected to make landfall along Baja California later today as well. Iran fully prepared for the war to be resumed, according to the country's foreign minister. Iran stands firm in the face of any new aggression, but also stands for diplomacy. This comes after President Trump rejected Iran's proposal to reopen the Strait of Hormuz. And Volkswagen recalling nearly 3 million vehicles over a screw that could fail and cause a loss of steering capability. This affects a lot of vehicles, including Volkswagen Touran, the Golf variant, Caddy models, as well as the Audi Q3, and also the Volkswagen Atlas. For specific years and definite models, contact your local dealer. President Trump attended the President's Cup golf tournament in Illinois yesterday. He was the honorary chairman for the event held at the Medina Country Club. Following tradition, the Air Force One did fly over the tournament as well. In our forecast, beautiful fall. Again, I know a little foggy this morning, maybe a stray drizzle, but other than that, partly cloudy right now, 58 with a high today of 73. And more sun this afternoon. Repeat tomorrow, Tuesday, Wednesday, same idea. But Wednesday and Thursday could bring a little more heavier rain into the area. Let's close out the rush hour for you this morning on the Kennedy Expressway. O'Hare in 50, Montrose in 35, 30 Express, back out to the airport 40. Eisenhower 290, Wolf in 40. Stevenson Tri-State to Lakeshore Drive at about 35 minutes. The Ryan still holding out at 30, 95th into downtown. It was a hefty one on the Ryan this morning. Better news on Lakeshore Drive, northbound lanes between 47th and Oakwood have been reopened. They were closed most of the morning because of a crash during the overnight and investigation. There's delays, but at least lanes are open. Tollways in Indiana, nothing outstanding to report. 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Monday Night Football will be the Bears as they host the Eagles this evening. Cubbies ended the regular season with a win over the Red Sox. Their first postseason wildcard game tomorrow in San Diego. White Sox also with the win. Their first wildcard tomorrow as well in Houston.
1: Why did Jesus Christ come into the world? Most important question a Christian could ever ask, or any person could ever ask. Why did he come? Why did he have to die? What was this cross all about? What happened there?
2: Welcome to Open the Bible with Pastor Colin Smith. I'm Steve Hiller. And Colin, today we're looking at some really big questions, including why did Jesus die on the cross? And anything new today that we haven't heard before?
3: Well, nothing new, but something that we don't hear, I think, nearly enough. There are many dimensions to what Jesus accomplished for us on the cross. All of them are wonderful. Our forgiveness, our reconciliation to God, a triumph over Satan, and so forth and so on. And yet, one aspect of what Christ has accomplished at Calvary that doesn't get as much emphasis as perhaps it should is that he bore the wrath of God for us. What that means is that Jesus descended into hell itself on the cross. He experienced everything that hell is right there. Yeah. He was in the darkness. He was loaded with our guilt, not his own guilt, because he had none, but he was loaded with our guilt. You've got all of the demons let loose. You've got him crying out, my God, why have you forsaken me? And even the eternal Son of God is cut off in that moment from the knowledge of the Father's love. And that is hell itself in yeah. all its dimensions. And he goes into this hell so that we should never know what it is like. That's amazing.
2: Yeah.
3: And this is getting to the unfathomable riches of what is ours in Jesus Christ. And we're finding, I think, Steve, in this series, that the deeper we go into the problem, the greater our glimpse is of what God has provided for us in Jesus. And therefore, this is a means by which we can come to love him more and appreciate and serve him better.
4: Oh, Colin, thank you for reminding us of that. If you can, I hope that you'll open your Bible to Ephesians chapter 2. We're really focusing in on verse 3 as we continue the message, Children of Wrath. Here's Pastor Colin.
1: Three things you need to know about the wrath of God. The world needs it. I deserve it. Christ bore it. This goes to the very center of our faith. That's why the subject is so important. Why did Jesus Christ come into the world? Most important question a Christian could ever ask, or any person could ever ask. Why did he come? Why did he have to die? What was this cross that's at the very center of what we of our worship, at the center of our gathering around the communion table today? What is this cross all about? What happened there? And why did it have to happen? That's the question. And the answer was never put more clearly than in the prophetic words of Isaiah the prophet, Isaiah chapter 53 and verse 5. Here's what was happening at the cross. The punishment that brought us peace was upon him, upon Jesus. Jesus, the Lamb of God, takes away the sin of the world. And on the cross, here's what was happening. He became the sin bearer. He bore sins, and he died for sinners. He took the wrath that should have been ours so that we could enter the joy that was rightly his. And bearing sins meant that Jesus came under all that sin brings. On the cross, he absorbed the divine wrath. He entered into hell and all that it is there on the cross so that those who are his should never know what hell is like. Christ absorbed the wrath of God for us so that we could know the love of God through him. Now, I want to ask this question. Have you taken this truth that's before us today seriously? You say you are a Christian, perhaps. Have you taken this truth seriously? Christian, have you ever seriously considered what it is that you have been saved from? Have you ever thought about what it would have meant if you had remained under the wrath of God? I've tried to do that again this week, and here's my personal reflection. I'll just read it to you. It's true of you as much as it's true of me. If it were not for the grace and mercy of God to me in Jesus Christ, I would be facing a future in which I am against God and God is against me forever. A future in which I have no place for God and God has no place for me. And in that everlasting separation, I would endure the continued gnawing of an activated conscience in which I see the full extent of my own sin and the destruction I have brought on myself. I would endure the clear knowledge that there is a God of love and that I could have known him. But through my own folly, I chose to reject him all the days of my life. I would endure the unending regret and loathing of myself because of my own wretched choices and its miserable consequences. And I would endure the continuing impulse of an ongoing rebellion against God that just keeps foaming up, as it were, from within, from which there is no deliverance. You want to imagine what that is like? Think about an addict who keeps going back to what he knows is destroying his life. And why does he do this? Because the power of his addiction is stronger than his desire to be free. That is what it would have been like for me, an eternity addicted to sin, in the company of all those who share the same addiction. Caught in an ongoing, never-ending destruction for which I would have no one to blame except myself. And I sit for just a few minutes and I write these thoughts in preparation for this message, and I end up saying, oh God, what you have saved me from. You taking this truth seriously? You felt the weight of that within your own soul? And if you take it seriously, do you ever think about what it would mean for your neighbor or for your colleague at work to endure the wrath of God? You see, if you do, you will begin to have compassion for that person who you might despise. You will begin to pray for that person. You will begin to look to God for their salvation. And then I ask, have you ever really thought about then what it meant for the Holy Son of God to endure this wrath on the cross? I mean, here we are about to come round the Lord's table today. And you know the old spiritual that we often sing, it's very popular, but I wonder if we know anything about its meaning. Were you there when they crucified my Lord? Were you there when they crucified my Lord? Do you remember what comes next? Oh, oh, oh, oh. Sometimes it causes me to tremble. Tremble. Tremble. Have you ever trembled, ever, at the thought of what Jesus Christ endured for you on the cross, bearing the wrath of God? God bearing the wrath of God in his own body, in his own soul. The Son of God stretched out on a cross, rejected by earth, rejected by heaven, plunged into the depth of hell, and therefore you. This, the power of the cross. Christ became sin for us, took the blame, bore the wrath. We stand forgiven at the cross. I hope that makes your jaw drop today.
4: 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Well, Open the Bible is a listener-supported program, and as you give a gift of any amount this month, we want to say thank you by sending you a book entitled Lincoln's Daily Devotional. And Colin, tell us about this book.
3: Well, the first thing that's absolutely fascinating to me is that Abraham Lincoln had and used a devotional. He read scripture and had it in his mind and in his heart. And I discovered this because a friend of mine a while ago gave me an early edition of the actual devotional that Abraham Lincoln used. And it's brilliant. It lays out each day a verse or two of scripture. They're organized topically around a month, and they go through the experience of a Christian believer, our joys, our sorrows, our temptations, and of course our final hope and blessedness. I was absolutely thrilled to discover that all these years ago, Abraham Lincoln was reading and meditating on a verse of scripture each day. And then I discovered that the book's been reprinted, and it's been beautifully reproduced. And so, Steve, it's a joy to make this available to folks. It's in the Old King James Version, which, of course, is so beautiful in the way that it expresses the Word of God. I found this just to be very wonderful and rich. I think people will treasure having a copy of the devotional that Abraham Lincoln himself used to meditate on the Word of God.
4: 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Let's get back to the message. Again, here's Pastor Colin.
1: Christ absorbed the wrath of God for us so that we could know the love of God through him. Now, I want simply to give three very practical applications of this truth, and then we're through for today. How are you to use this truth as it bears in on your mind and on your heart and on your soul? I want to encourage you today to use this truth often to deepen your grasp of Christ's love. I hope you're beginning just to see for a moment already how grasping this truth in the light of the cross takes us right to the center of God's love and gives us a bigger grasp of it than you would ever have otherwise. Here's something that remains to me an extraordinary enigma. No generation has ever been told God loves you as often and as frequently as this generation. And at the same time, no generation has had more difficulty in experiencing the love of God than this generation. Why is that? And I believe that a large part of the answer to that question is that we have sentimentalized the love of God. We have lost touch with this truth of God's wrath, and in doing so, we have lost knowledge of God in his love. Tim Keller has a very helpful illustration here, and I think you will find this useful in just giving us a picture of how this happens. Let me read these words to you. He says, neglecting unpleasant doctrines in the historic Christian faith will often bring about counterintuitive consequences. And he uses a distinctive phrase. He says there is an ecological balance about scriptural truth that we cannot risk disturbing. And then here's the illustration. If an area is cleared of its predatory or undesired animals, the balance of the environment may be so upset that desirable plants and animals are also lost. You understand how this happens. You take away the predators, and then some other undesirable animals end up multiplying, and the next thing the plants are disappearing altogether, and so forth and so on. You've upset the ecological balance. Now, says Keller, in the same way, if we avoid difficult or, quote, harsh doctrines within the historic Christian faith, we may find to our surprise that we have gutted pleasant and cherished beliefs also. In the end, the loss of the doctrines of hell and judgment and the holiness of God will do irreparable damage to our deepest comforts and particularly our understanding of God's grace and love. In other words, what he's saying is this: if you reject the doctrine of the wrath of God, don't expect ever to have very deep experience of his love. You'll live at the level of sentimentality. And sentimentality will not bring you to the place of feeling with awe that God truly loves you. But friend, when you grasp the truth in this scripture about the divine wrath, then in the light of the cross, you will begin to see the awesome extent of the divine love. When your eyes are open to what was happening at the cross, you will begin to see how this was an outpouring of the love of God, inexplicable outpouring of the love of God, and it was for you. This truth of the divine wrath tells you just what you have been saved from, and it tells you just what it took for you to be saved. When you view the divine wrath being poured out on the divine person at the cross, God absorbing the wrath of God, you will know that God loves you. You will begin to say with awe and with trembling, the Son of God endured this for me? Oh, I am surely loved. Do you see that? Grasp this and your soul will begin to sing. Love so amazing, so divine, shall have my soul and my life and my all. Now, folks, this is of huge importance. Maybe you have thought that God's wrath shows how much God hates you. Can you begin to look at it through the cross? And even begin to see that it shows how much God loves you. Maybe this is the truth that has caused you to hate God and fight against him and to rebel against it. Could it be that coming to the cross and looking at this through the cross, this could be the very place where you come to love God? Because for the first time you see the extent of his love for you. So I urge you to use this truth. Don't jettison it. Use this truth to deepen your own knowledge, sense of the love of God for you in Jesus Christ poured out at the cross. Second application is for all of us together. It's for the church. For our church, for every church. And it's simply this, please use this truth and let us keep this front and center in everything that lies ahead in our ministry in the coming years. Use this truth to focus our mission on the gospel. And here's the point, very simply. If there was no hell, the best thing we could do as a church is to make the world a better place. But if you believe what the Bible says here, there is no comfort in this world that can soften the awful reality of divine wrath in the next. Ajith Fernando put it so powerfully in his message from this pulpit last week. He said, lostness is the greatest tragedy in the world today. And here's why. Because all other tragedies are temporal. But lostness is an eternal tragedy. That's why it's unlike anything else. It's in a different category. It's the biggest problem. John Piper puts it another way, making the same point. As Christians, he says, we are concerned to alleviate all human suffering and especially eternal suffering. Especially eternal suffering. There are many needs in the world. But no human being alive today has a greater need than to find deliverance from the divine wrath through the divine love that is poured out by Jesus Christ at the cross. Friends, that is the gospel. And our mission is to bring the gospel to the world. So use this truth. Use this truth. So that we will always focus our mission on the gospel. And here's the very last thing. And I want to speak now to someone who may not yet have made a closed commitment to Jesus Christ. You've not yet sealed faith in him. You're not yet committed as a follower of Jesus Christ. And this is what I want to say to you in the last moment in this message today. Use this truth. Use this truth to overcome all the barriers that keep you from Jesus Christ. There are so many barriers, there are so many reasons that you could put up even today as to why you should not come to Jesus Christ, why you would not become a follower of Jesus Christ, why you would hold back, why you would delay a decision. There are always 100 reasons that a person could come up with. But I urge you, in the light of this truth, I urge you to begin a journey of faith and repentance with Jesus Christ today. And I urge you that to do this for these two reasons. First, because of your need. Sin puts us all in a desperate position before God. You are in that position if you have not yet closed with Jesus Christ. Like the rest, you are a child of wrath. How are you going to endure this eternal wrath? How are you going to endure it? And I urge you to come to Jesus Christ today, not only because of your need, but I urge you to come to Jesus Christ today because of the extent of his love. God was in Christ, reconciling the world to himself. And in the preaching of the gospel, God himself reaches out to you and invites you into all the blessings that can be yours in Jesus Christ today. And as you think about what he endured in order to bring salvation to sinners that could be yours right now, how can you possibly resist love like this? Where else in the world do you ever think you will ever see love like this? How can you walk away from love like this today? So I urge you then to use this truth to overcome all the barriers that you have been putting up that hold you back from coming to faith in Jesus Christ and beginning that journey of faith and repentance with him today.
4: You're listening to Open the Bible with Pastor Colin Smith. And Colin, today's message really so practical, but in some ways, it kind of seems counterintuitive. So how is it that grasping the wrath of God can actually lead us further into his love?
3: Well, of course, there are a lot of folks in the Christian world who've actually rejected the doctrine of God's wrath. They've said that's an unworthy kind of a concept, and it's going to be much more a loving view of God if we just think that he is kind and forgiving and so forth and so on. And here's the tragedy. You jettison the truth of the wrath of God and you end up with a diminished view of his love. The amazing thing about his love is that while we were still sinners, Christ died for us. The amazing thing is that when he went on the cross, he endured that wrath in order to redeem me. The more clearly we see the extent of what he endured, the more evident it's going to become to us of the extent of his love.
4: Yeah.
3: That is amazing love. And that's a different kind of a place from being saying, oh, God loves me. Yeah, of course, that's cool. I'm a great guy. Why wouldn't he? No, here's the love of God. Christ bore the wrath of the Father, divine justice, in order that mercy might reach out to a sinner like me. That's a love that would captivate a life of following Jesus.
4: And I hope that you have experienced that love, but maybe you never have. You're listening to today's program and you realize that you don't know that kind of love, but you'd like to. We would love to introduce you to Jesus, to let you know how you can begin that personal relationship with him. To talk with one of our staff members about how you can know that love of God yourself, I want you to give us a call. Our number is 1-877-OPEN-365. 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
5: I lost my appetite for sin when I realized the enemy was feeding me lies. I'm Shauna Beyer with you here at Moody Radio. Good morning. Happy Monday. There is something that I have been struggling with lately, and it's, I don't know, it's just quietly been taking more and more of my time and attention and even my affection. And God's been putting a finger on it, but I have been slow to surrender. Until yesterday, I saw it clearly for what it is. The enemy has been feeding me a lie. He has been whispering to me that there's something else that could be more satisfying than God's will for my life. And honestly, that made me so mad. I am a child of God. I've got a God-given destiny, and the enemy doesn't want me to remember who I am. He tried this with Jesus, too. He tried to make him doubt his identity, and he'll do it with you, too. I don't know what tempts you, but if you're wanting something that is not God's will for you, you're believing a lie about who you are. You're God's beloved. You're made in his image, created for his kingdom and his glory. So today, reject the lie and remember who you are.
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16: Let us run with endurance the race that is set before us, looking to Jesus, the founder and perfecter of our faith. You'd never find a more unlikely convert to the Christian faith. Saul was intent on capturing and killing as many believers as possible. That all changed one day when this Pharisee found himself in a blinding pool of light. Stay with us. From the Moody Church in Chicago, this is Running to Win with Dr. Erwin Lutzer, whose clear teaching helps us make it across the finish line. Pastor Lutzer, today you begin a series on the legacy of a converted man. So, who was this man?
17: Well, Dave, of course, the man was the Apostle Paul. And it's so captivating as you read his conversion story. It says that Jesus was telling him also how much he must suffer for his, that is, for Jesus' sake. And so the Apostle Paul was converted. And what he reminds us of is the fact that God can take the most unlikely candidate, God can change the human heart, and as a result, the direction of our lives can be changed forever. We have a resource that we want to introduce to you. It's a book I've written entitled Failure, the Back Door to Success. And I'll tell you why I wrote it. It's because there are so many people who do not understand that God is capable of taking our failures, making the best of them, and incorporating them into his huge scheme, and it becomes a part of a narrative of our lives and actually brings him glory. If you think that you have committed such a great error, that you have failed so miserably, this book is going to give you much hope. Because as Corrie ten Boom once said, there is no pit that is so deep, but that God is deeper still. Now, at the end of this message, I'm going to be giving you some contact info and how this book can be yours. But for now, let us listen. Today, I begin a short series of messages entitled The Legacy of a Converted Man. I'm referring, of course, to the Apostle Paul, and there are several aims that we hope to accomplish as we look at his life. First of all, as a result of it, we shall better understand theology, specifically the theology of salvation. When you think of the Apostle Paul, he had more impact on Christianity than anyone who ever lived except Jesus. He gave us 12 or 13 books of the New Testament, and we think of all of his writings that have blessed us, and we'll understand all that better. There's another reason, and that is that he will give us insight how to relate to a culture that is pagan, how to be able to accept persecution, and how to be bold in a moment of American history when we are shamed into silence regarding certain issues of great importance. Paul will do all that for us. Now, a couple of comments. First of all, in the ninth chapter of the book of Acts, which is what I want you to turn to, Matthew, Mark, Luke, John, Acts, Acts chapter 9, what we'll discover is that he is initially called Saul. And today as I preach, I may continue to call him Paul because that's the way in which we know him. His name was changed later as a Christian. So we can think of Saul being his pre-conversion name and Paul being his post-conversion name. And perhaps I will even refer to him as Paul, though the text calls him Saul at this point. Also, I was reading a small book by Dr. Sweeting, who used to occupy this pulpit, and he had a very brief outline of this passage that I liked, so I adapted it to this sermon. He said, we have three different ways that we can view Paul here, and one way is Paul without the light, Paul under the light, and then Paul in the light. And I kind of liked that, so I took his outline. First of all, what we're going to do is to read this passage and then talk briefly about Paul without the light. Acts chapter 9, but Saul, as he was called then, still breathing threats and murder against the disciples of the Lord, went to the high priest and asked him for letters to the synagogues at Damascus, so that if he found any belonging to the way, in those days, that's what Christianity was called, because Jesus has said, I am the way, the truth, and the life. If he found any belonging to the way, men or women, notice his hardness of heart, that he might bring them bound to Jerusalem. He wanted to bring believers from Damascus to Jerusalem in chains, as he explained later. Now as he went on the way, he approached Damascus, and suddenly a light from heaven flashed around him, and falling to the ground, he heard a voice saying to him, Saul, Saul, why are you persecuting me? And he said, who are you, Lord? And he said, I am Jesus, whom you are persecuting, but rise and enter into the city, and you will be told what you are to do. The men who were traveling with him stood speechless, hearing the voice, but seeing no one. Saul rose from the ground, and although his eyes were opened, he saw nothing. So they led him by the hand and brought him into Damascus, and for 3 days he was without sight, and neither ate nor drank. Just that far for now. Saul without the light. Here he was very well educated, he was educated under Gamaliel, the great Jewish scholar,
18: And Paul will say later on that he was a Pharisee, that he knew the law very, very well. And so he rejected Jesus as the Messiah. After all, how could a dead man, a man who was crucified, be the Messiah when everybody was looking for a triumphal political figure? And so what happened is he rejected Jesus, and notice in his blindness without the light, first of all, he was walking in religious darkness, believing that what he was doing was pleasing God. Jesus predicted this in the 16th chapter of the book of John. He says, the day is coming when you're going to be cast out of the synagogue, he said, and when those who kill you will believe that they are doing God a favor. The words of Jesus. And so he is here, very sincere, very passionate, believing that he is doing right. Religious blindness. Of course, we have that in history, don't we? Let me give you two examples. First of all, from Christianity, and secondly, from Islam. Do you realize that after the Reformation, and actually in a sense during the Reformation, there were those who believed that one should be baptized as an adult rather than simply as an infant. So they'd been baptized as infants, but now they were being baptized as adults in profession of faith. Did you know that official Christendom killed many of them? In fact, a scholar who spent a year in Europe writing a wonderful book said that more Anabaptists, the word Anna means rebaptizers, the Anabaptists, more died during the 16th century, imagine this, than Christians put to death in Rome in the first century. Whole villages of men, women, and children were wiped out. Why? Because infant baptism was the sign, it was the sign of the unity of Christendom. And so the prediction was that if you're baptized only as a believer, as an adult, Christianity, Christendom is going to break apart. And of course, that is what eventually happened. And then we have various denominations. But the point is, among these Anabaptists were some of the most godly, committed people on the face of the earth. And they were being put to death by people who thought they were pleasing God. I don't need to go into detail about Islam. Probably today there will be, on average, there are 200 or 300 Christians put to death in North Korea and especially in Islamic countries. And many of these people, of course, I'm sure most of them, believe that they are doing right by Allah. They are doing what pleases Allah. Paul here is an example of someone who was religiously blind, thinking that the evil that he was doing was pleasing to God. Imagine it. Something else about Paul here, and I'm calling him Paul, though in the text, as I mentioned, he's called Saul. Something else is that morally he was blind. You know, in Acts 26, where he tells his story, and it's told twice in the book of Acts, in addition to this account in the 9th chapter, Jesus apparently said to him, Saul, Saul, it is hard for you to kick against the goads. You know, a goad is a stick, and on that stick there is a spike, and you use it to keep cows, for example, going in the direction that you want them to go. What is Jesus referring to? It must be Saul's conscience. He knew right well in moments of honesty that he was doing wrong, but he overrode that knowledge by being so committed to his false doctrine that he went ahead and he kept doing what down deep inside he knew was wrong. It's called managing your sin, managing the darkness. And that's certainly what the Apostle Paul, the man who will be called the Apostle Paul, will eventually do. In fact, he'll tell us that in moments of honesty, he says, for example, in the book of Romans, he talks about the fact that sin was within him. The very commandment that promised life proved to be death to me. For sin, seizing an opportunity through the commandment, deceived me and through it killed me. What Paul says is, here I am, a devoted Pharisee, keeping all the rules, doing everything that I thought was right, but I wasn't honest with myself. Down deep in my heart, there was sin, the sin of self-righteousness, surely, but later on he talks about lust. All those sins were within me, and there was nothing I could do about it. So think this through. Religiously, he was blind without the light. And remember this, people who walk in darkness, boy, this would be a sermon by itself. People who walk in darkness believe that they are walking in the light. As Paul says, I was deceived. That's Paul walking without light. Very sincere, very committed, and very wrong. Well, let's look now at Paul under the light. You'll notice it says he is going toward Damascus, as we read, and suddenly he has something happen to him. Jesus comes, and you'll notice he says, Saul, Saul, why are you persecuting me? Saul answered and said, who are you, Lord? And he said, I'm Jesus, who you're persecuting. Wow. You know, the name Jesus, there were many Jesuses. That was a very common name, something like the name John today. But Jesus said, this isn't just any ordinary Jesus. This is the Jesus that you are persecuting because those disciples whom you are putting to death belong to me and they are members of my body. I find it interesting that Jesus didn't say, now you're persecuting my disciples, or you're persecuting those whom I have redeemed. Jesus said, you are persecuting me. The body of Jesus Christ, that is going to be explained later on by the Apostle Paul, already finds its seeds here in the book of Acts. And you know, there are some of you here who think it's not important whether or not you belong to a church. You just don't become a member of Moody Church or any other church because you think, well, you know, we can come, we can be blessed, we can even give, thank God that you can, but we don't really need the kind of commitment of membership. My brother and my sister, would you remember that the body of Jesus Christ is the church? The church is. And it's not as if we're the only body, but we are part of the body of Christ. And you had better think twice before you take casually your lack of commitment to the body. Jesus said, these believers are my body. Later on, Paul is going to say, we're members of his body, of his flesh, and of his bones. Believers are being persecuted all over the world today. And we need to keep in mind that it is the persecution against Jesus personally. And proof of Paul's apostleship, he's going to argue later that the reason he knows that he's a legitimate apostle is because of this experience of seeing the risen Christ that was so dramatic and so powerful that he recognized right away, this is the Lord. He saw it with clarity. So keep in mind, don't tinker with the body of Christ. By that I mean, watch. Watch before you criticize the body, because we are important, and if you're looking for things to criticize, you can surely find it. Watch it very carefully, because you are talking about people whom Jesus redeemed, and he said, you're really talking about me. You're persecuting me. So here is Paul now under the light. You know, he says, who are you, Lord? He recognized Jesus to be Lord right away. Lord, God, the one whom we are going to worship forever. Paul had all that in that moment of insight. And by the way, Jesus is Lord. He's not just applying for the job. He is Lord and he is God. Now let's look at Paul. Let's look at Paul, and we see him in the light. Jesus said to him, you go to Damascus, and there you are going to meet someone. And Jesus, I won't take time to read the text, though I hope you do on your own. Beginning at verse 10, there's a disciple at Damascus named Ananias. And God says, Ananias, I want you to go and I want you to communicate with Paul, who is blind. And I want you to connect with him. And when you do, the scales will fall off of his eyes. Ananias said, Lord, here I am. Send my brother, would you please? If it were me, I might have sent an intern to say, you go do it. Because this man ain't a good man. The reputation of Paul had already spread all the way to Damascus. And by the way, the fact that there were believers in Damascus really shows you how quickly the church grew. To think that there were enough believers in Damascus for Paul to want to go there and bring them all back in chains to Jerusalem. So here Paul is, and God has to speak personally to Ananias and say these words. Let's read them together. Verse 11, the Lord said to him, rise and go to the street called Straight, and at the house of Judas look for a man of Tarsus named Saul, for behold, he is praying, and he has seen a vision. A man named Ananias will come in and lay hands on him that he might regain his sight. And then God said to Ananias, and I really intended to read verse 15, go, for he is a chosen instrument of mine to carry my name before the Gentiles, the kings, and the children of Israel, for I will show him how much he must suffer for the sake of my name. Well, that's interesting. God says, now that you are in the light and you're walking in the light, this man is going to be my chosen instrument. God chose a well-educated man, a man who could think in terms of logical terms, a man who could write with clarity and precision. And God says he's the one who's going to be my instrument to explain the gospel to the Gentiles and to the Jews. And I'm going to show him how much he must suffer for my name. Now, in the next

0: fact, he goes now, and by the way, somewhere in this chapter, he actually goes to Arabia for 3 years, separate story. It is there that undoubtedly he had revelations. Undoubtedly he studied the Old Testament in new light now that he knew that indeed Jesus was the Messiah. But you'll notice that the scripture says that they tried to kill him when he came to Jerusalem. He went back to Damascus, then they tried to kill him in Jerusalem. It says, for example, in verse 27, but Barnabas took him and brought him to the apostles. Barnabas also, a man willing to take the risk that Paul was for real, and declared to them how on the road he had seen the Lord who spoke to him, and how at Damascus he had preached boldly in the name of Jesus. So he went in and out among them at Jerusalem, preaching boldly in the name of the Lord. And he spoke and disputed against the Hellenists, but they were seeking to kill him. And you know where he goes after that? He goes home to Tarsus, which is where he grew up. I can imagine. Can you just imagine in that home the conversation between Paul and his parents? We brought you up as a good Jewish boy. We got you the best education, sitting at the feet of Gamaliel, outstanding Jewish scholar. And now you converted to Jesus? What's going on? And the Apostle Paul is going to prove his apostleship by standing against all opposition and boldly living for Christ. And there are some of you who are listening. You are afraid to come to Jesus Christ because you say that your family will disown you. And the Apostle Paul is telling you, and later on, as we know, the words of Jesus, who said very clearly, he who loves father or mother more than me is not worthy of me. And he that does not take up his cross and follow me is not worthy of me. Salvation is free, but following Jesus can be very difficult.
1: You know, my friend, it is so important that we all, yes, follow Jesus. But I'm speaking to some of you today who feel that you have failed so miserably, perhaps because of your marriage, perhaps because of a decision that was made by others on your behalf. And so you're going through a time of great difficulty. We're making a resource available for you that will give you a great deal of encouragement. For example, I want to ask you this question. Who has made the worst decision among human beings? Who made the worst? What is the one decision that, of course, led to a lot of other decisions on behalf of all of us? Of course, I'm talking about Adam, talking about the fact that he disobeyed God, even though God put him into a beautiful garden. And yet, in the midst of that failure that plunged the whole human race into sin, God says, Adam, I'm not finished with you. If you remember, God gave Adam and Eve animal skins so that they could clothe themselves to hide their shame. And that, of course, represents the righteousness of Jesus Christ that God gives to all who believe on him. But let's not miss the point. Satan cannot prevent God from showing grace and mercy. So no matter where you are today on your spiritual journey, no matter how many bad decisions you have made, you can make one right decision, and that is to trust Christ and learn to worship God. All of that, of course, is in the book entitled Failure, the Back Door to Success. 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

0: 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Running to Win is all about helping you find God's roadmap for your race of life. Reputations die hard. It took a while before Paul would be taken seriously. Next time, the aftermath of the apostles' conversion. Thanks for listening. For Pastor Erwin Lutzer, this is Dave McAllister. 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
1: We're God's plan A, to reveal God to the world. I'm Shauna Beyer with you here at Moody Radio. Good morning, my friend. Think about Ananias in Acts 9. Jesus had just met Saul on the road to Damascus. He blinds him. And then God came to Ananias in a vision, and he said, go lay hands on Saul and pray for him. I'm guessing Ananias was terrified, right? I mean, Saul was killing Christians. But Ananias obeyed. He went to Saul. He called him brother. He prayed for him, and Saul's sight was restored. Now, why didn't Jesus just do all of that himself? Because God's way of reaching people is using people. Ananias got to be a part of Saul's story. Saul, who became Paul and changed the world with the gospel. And you and I get that privilege too. God uses people to reach people. So learn to recognize his voice. And when he calls, answer him, just like Isaiah did. Here I am. Send me.
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3: The author of Psalm 1 used several metaphors to introduce us to two paths we can choose in this life. The first path leads to eternal life. Listen to these words.
4: How happy is the one whose delight is in the Lord's instruction, and he meditates on it day and night. He's like a tree planted beside flowing streams that bears its fruit in its season and does not wither. Whatever he does prospers.
3: Obviously, this is a wonderful path, not only in this life, but in the life to come. Of course, there are always difficult twists and turns as we live out our life on this earth, but these will someday seem as nothing in view of eternity. The other path is not a good path. Listen to these words from the psalmist.
4: The wicked are like chaff that the wind blows away. Therefore, the wicked will not stand up in the judgment, nor sinners in the assembly of the righteous.
3: It's clear, you see, the psalmist outlines two paths, and centuries later, Jesus himself said, enter through the narrow gate, for the gate is wide and the road broad that leads to destruction, and there are many who go through it. How narrow is the gate and difficult the road that leads to life, and few find it. Here's a question we all need to ask. Which path or road am I on? Have you made the right choice? Remember, to enter the right gate and to travel the right path, you must receive the Lord Jesus Christ as your personal Savior from sin.
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9: 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For Monday, September 28th, I'm Dana Gresh. If you're walking through the 2026 Bible reading plan with us, today we're reading the book of Malachi, the last book of the Old Testament. Now, it's always a good time to jump in. The water's fine, and that means tomorrow we'll be opening up to the Gospel of Matthew. You can sign up to receive daily email encouragement at reviveourhearts.com/Bible2026. That's reviveourhearts.com/Bible2026. But think back to April. That's when we were reading the book of 2 Kings, and that's where Nancy's taking us today. Last week, she dived into the biblical story of a woman who went through a roller coaster of life experiences. She was miraculously given a son, but then he died. He was raised to life, but then a new tragedy struck, and she lost her home. Do you ever feel like your life is that way? Nancy's going to help us deal with those ups and downs in the final part of the series, A Breath of New Life.
10: As I've been preparing the series on the Shunammite woman, I've found myself in conversations with a number of women who are in seasons of life that they had not expected, that have maybe caught them off guard, and in many cases that are really difficult. I was in a store the other day and just talking with the lady behind the counter and another woman who was in the shop. And we were just chatting and having a great conversation. And then the one lady left, and the woman behind the counter said to me, that woman's going through a really difficult time. Her husband has Lou Gehrig's disease. And as she described it, it sounds like he's in maybe the final stages of that disease. I would have never known it by talking to the woman. She seemed so chipper and didn't seem like she was somebody who was bearing the weight of the world on her shoulders, but it turns out she is. She's in a difficult season of life. And I was able, by the way, I had one of my devotional books, The Quiet Place, in my car, and I said to the woman behind the counter, do you think if I would sign one of these for her and let her know that I'm praying for her, that that would be okay? And she said, I know. That would mean a lot to her. So just an opportunity, maybe. I haven't seen the woman again, but to minister into her life in a really difficult season. And as we have been looking at the Shunammite woman, we see a woman who experienced a lot of different seasons of life. And some of them were great seasons. She had a lot of blessings in her life, but some of them were hard things. She had a lot of hardships. So here you have she was a wealthy woman, we read at the beginning in 2 Kings 4, but she couldn't have children. So that was a cloud in her sky. And then God blesses them with a child, but the child dies. So there, again, as we've said earlier, this is a roller coaster, an emotional roller coaster this woman is on. And now as we come to 2 Kings chapter 8, this woman enters yet another season, one that she could not have imagined just a short time earlier. Now, some commentators think that this account in 2 Kings 8, it's not as familiar as the one we've been looking at in 2 Kings 4, but they think that this second account took place shortly after her son was raised from the dead. Let's read the passage and talk about it. 2 Kings 8, verse 1. And by the way, if you're reading through 2 Kings, this is a section where the stories are probably not in chronological order. What happens in the chapters in between 4 and 8 isn't necessarily in the correct sequence. The writer is trying to get us some themes and is putting these in a thematic order. So the things that happen in between these chapters aren't necessarily in chronological order. Verse 1 of chapter 8. Now Elisha had said to the woman whose son he had restored to life, "Arise and depart with your household and sojourn wherever you can, for the Lord has called for a famine, and it will come upon the land for 7 years." You see that God called for this famine. And it's a reminder that God is sovereign over natural disasters, that in a fallen, sinful world, he has ordained that these kinds of consequences will be reminders to all of us of an eternal judgment if we don't repent. That doesn't mean that there's a one-to-one correlation between natural disasters and human sin, but it means we live in a prodigal world. And there are consequences of that. And God calls for this famine. And we see that it was a localized famine, just in Israel, which suggests that this was God's chastening hand on his people, trying to get their attention, trying to bring them to repentance. As you discipline your children for their good so that they don't turn out to be terrors, and when they do rebel, you discipline them, not because you hate them, not because you're mad at them, but because you want to see them experience the blessings of a right relationship with God. That's what God was about in sending this famine on his people. The famine was going to be 7 years in duration, and this woman is apparently widowed by this point. We don't know that for a fact, but it appears that way. When we read about her in chapter 4, we're told that her husband was old then, and there's no mention of him in chapter 8, so I think it's a fair assumption that she probably has been widowed by this time. So there's another season of life. She had been a wealthy woman with a husband and then a child, but how these things change. So don't hold too tightly to any one season of life. But realize that God is writing the story. He has the whole big picture, and he is the one who is weaving it together to bring glory to himself. So God uses the prophet Elisha to let the Shunammite woman know about this coming famine and to encourage her to move away so that her life can be preserved. And what a beautiful picture this is of how God cares for his own. She was part of the remnant in that day, the very few who were seeking God, who were listening to God, who cared anything about God. The rest of the nation, by and large, was backslidden. Idolaters, pagans, following the practices of the surrounding nations. God didn't give them a way to get out of the famine. But God comes to this woman, this one little itty-bitty woman whose name we don't even know, but God knows her name. God knows her house. God knows where she lives. God knows her story. And God has a special heart, let me add, for widows. You see that all the way through the scripture. I know we have some widows in this room, widows who listen to this program. Let me just say, God knows where you live. He knows your story. He knows your needs. And he's going to do whatever it takes to make sure, as your heart follows him, to make sure that your needs are met. So the woman arose and did according to the word of the man of God. She went with her household, verse 2, and sojourned in the land of the Philistines 7 years. Here's a woman who listens to the prophet's counsel, and she does what he says. Now, that sounds simple enough until you think that this woman had a nice house. It was a house with an addition on it, thanks to Elisha. And she was a wealthy woman, so presumably it was one of the nicer houses in the neighborhood. She'd been there maybe for many years. She had roots in that place. She had friends. She had neighbors. She had extended family. I don't know about you, but the older I get, the less I like the idea of moving for any reason. And yet here's a woman who apparently doesn't question, doesn't push back. She takes this as God throwing a lifeline out to her and saying, this is God's provision, and I'm going to take it. She had this long-term relationship with the prophet. She had seen that he was God's man, that he knew God, and she knew that his counsel could be trusted. Which leads me to wonder, who do you have in your life that gives you wise, godly counsel? Do you have relationships with people who know God and can speak into your life and help be discerning and give you good counsel in difficult times? Proverbs 12 says, a wise man listens to advice. Are you that kind of person? Or you just make your own plans? You know, today we're also independent. And I can see this woman thinking, I'm a grown-up. I can, you know, I can ride this out. Maybe it won't really be 7 years. Maybe it won't really be that bad. My family will take care of me. My son will take care of me. You don't see any of that. You just see a woman who wisely listens to counsel. My dad emphasized that to us a lot while we were growing up, that wise people are teachable people. They listen to counsel. And I found myself still often, I can't even tell you how often, many, many times, I on various practical and other matters of life, soliciting counsel from people who know more about lots of things than I do. And even when I think I know more, as a single woman, I find there's such protection in having around your life godly, mature people, couples, women, friends, pastors, spiritual shepherds who can help give input into my life. And there's a lot of blessing that comes when we're willing to listen to and heed counsel. So this woman leaves what is familiar, what's comfortable, her town, her home, the family property, the inheritance, the relationships. That took faith. And we've seen faith in this woman all along. She had to believe that in the land of the Philistines, her needs were going to be better met than they would if she stayed in what was familiar and comfortable. And apparently her needs were met as she got into the land of the Philistines over those years, though there are no details supplied of what happened over those years. But verse 3 tells us at the end of the 7 years, when the woman returned from the land of the Philistines, she went to appeal to the king for her house and her land. So she survived 7 years in the land of the Philistines while famine is going on in Israel. Then she returns to Israel with her son and finds that she has lost everything. Apparently her property has been confiscated, perhaps by the king. We don't know what happened to it, but it's no longer hers. And in the Jewish culture, to have this property to pass on from one generation to the next was your livelihood. That was how you would live. That was hugely important. So she goes to the king to appeal for him to restore the house and the land. The king that earlier, Elisha had said, "Do you want a favor from the king?" And she had said, "I don't need any favors." Well, now she did need a favor. So she goes to the king. And this is the very house where she and her husband had provided for the prophet. And now it's gone. So she goes and asks to get back what had been hers all along. Just a reminder, ladies, of the temporal nature of material stuff. The temporal nature of wealth. You see it all through the scriptures. Proverbs 27, riches do not last forever. When we read about this woman in 2 Kings 4, she was a wealthy woman. That's not the end of that story. She was a wealthy woman. She is no longer. Riches do not last forever. Psalm 62, verse 10, if riches increase, don't set your heart on them. Not wrong to have them increase, but don't put your hope in that. Proverbs 23, do not toil to acquire wealth. When your eyes light on it, it is gone. For suddenly it sprouts wings, flying like an eagle toward heaven. It can be so easily gone. A day in the stock market, a house burned to the ground. It's stuff, it's temporal, it is not forever. Don't put your hope in it. And realize it can be taken away. Now verse 4, she goes to the king, and the king, it so happens, if you believe in luck, which we don't, providentially, the king was talking with Gehazi, remember him? The servant of the man of God, saying, "Tell me all the great things that Elisha has done." And while he was telling the king how Elisha had restored the dead to life, behold, the woman whose son he had restored to life appealed to the king for her house and her land. Who could have written that script? Who could have timed it that way? It reminds me of Esther and how just the sequence of events is so providentially ordered. And Gehazi said, "My lord, O king, here is the woman, and here is her son whom Elisha restored to life." Split second timing. How's God do that? So amazing. So God. Gehazi happens to be talking to the king at that very moment. And oh, what an encouraging reminder that our lives are not lived under chance. There are no chance happenings. And as I often say, I love living under providence. Because you can trust that God is orchestrating the pieces and God is weaving the story together, that he is steering and directing our lives through his word, through spiritual leaders, as he did when he sent Elisha to tell this woman to leave town for 7 years, and through the providential orchestration of circumstances. Well, verse 6, when the king asked the woman, she told him. So the king appointed an official for her, saying, "Restore all that was hers, together with all the produce of the fields from the day that she left the land until now." I'll tell you, when God restores and redeems, he doesn't redeem partway. He restores fully, abundantly, with all the produce from the past 7 years. So here in a moment, the woman has gone from, as far as she knows, destitution to a place of abundance. It's all God. God is a restoring God. So as we come to the close of this woman's life, as we've looked at her story in 2 Kings 4 and 2 Kings 8, just a few takeaways. Number one, just remember that God cares for his own. God cares for his own. Casting your cares upon him because he cares for you. 1 Peter 5, verse 7. You see in this story God's direction, God's provision, God's providence, God's protection, God's amazing care for his people. There's a lot of hard stuff going on in this world, and believers go through a lot of hard things. We sit in our relative comfort and ease, bemoaning and lamenting what's happening to the economy, but there are people in war-torn parts of the world who would be glad to have our economic problems, right? But there are believers in those places, and it's true for them, and it's true for us. It's true for whatever you may be facing right now, that God never forgets or forsakes his own. If you belong to him, you are in Christ. Christ is in God. You are held in the palm of his hand, and nothing can take you out. You are safe. You may be in a battlefield, but you are eternally safe. Your needs will be met. We have in the scripture, the Old Testament, as we're reading here in the broader context, a God who is involved with nations, with kings, with Assyrians. He's moving nations around. He's having all kinds of cosmic things happen. But we also have a God who is mindful of and cares for women, individual women, women whose names we don't even know, widows, bereaved moms, and a God who isn't too big to care for them. A God who comes to their aid. You may feel that your circumstances is out from under God's watchful eye. Not for a moment. Yeah, God's concerned about what's going on in the UN and what's going on in the Middle East and what's happening in the worldwide economy and wars going on in the earth. He's involved in all that stuff. But God cares about what's going on in the four walls of your home and in your marriage and with your children and in your cube at work and in your relationships and in your life. He cares. He cares for you. And that means that we can live as children of God free from fear, free from anxiety, free from striving to control and manipulate our circumstances, freedom from having to fix it all ourselves. There can be freedom when we realize that God cares for us. And then remember, as you look at this woman's story, you can't outgive God. You can't outgive God. Here's a woman who was wealthy, and she used the wealth she had to serve and bless others. And now it comes back to her. God gives back to make sure that her needs will be met in her time of extremity, as she has been an instrument of blessing and giving to the lives of others. In fact, if you go to 2 Corinthians, those two great chapters on giving, generosity, 2 Corinthians 8 and 9, listen to what the Apostle Paul says about this whole matter of generosity. He says, "I don't mean that others should be eased and you burdened, but that as a matter of fairness, your abundance at the present time should supply their need." When you have a lot, you let God use you as an instrument to minister to the needs of others, so that their abundance may supply your need. When you have a need, God will use others to bring about abundance in your life. She didn't need the king early on when her needs were met. But down the road, as she had given, God used the king to be a means of getting restoration of her property, her land. And so God is the God that you can't outgive. And then remember that your life, as we've said earlier, is a part of a bigger story that God is writing. And that story, contrary to what you might think, is not about you. It's not about me. Your extremity, your adverse circumstances, your difficulties in life are a platform for God to show His power to the world around you. Here is this Shunammite woman and her husband and Elisha the prophet, who are a tiny minority in a nation that is given over to idolatry and debauchery, a nation that is coming under the judgment of God, a nation that is getting ready to go into exile. But you have these three and a few others along the way who, in the midst of that, live holy, set-apart lives, who know God, who trust God, who serve God, and who believe that in the midst of it all, it is well. All is well. All will be well. Now, how could you look at what's going on in the world around them or in the world around us and say, all is well? It's because you know that God is God, and God is good, and God is wise, and God is writing the script. That He has a story that He's writing. And you're one little itty-bitty part of it. I'm one little itty-bitty part of it. We've got to get past ourselves and say, Lord, if I'm dispensable, if You need to write me out of the script in order to glorify Yourself, or You need to shake up my family, or You need to shake up my world, or I need to not just experience times of abundance, but times of deprivation as well. Whatever it is, Lord, if You give me a husband or You don't, if You give me children or You don't, whatever You give, You take away, blessed be the name of the Lord, because in the end, all will be well. And all is well in heaven. And that's where my heart is. That's where my home is. That's where my future is. That's where my eternity is. And that's good. All is well. And in all of those seasons of life, in every season of life, God is faithful. God is faithful. As we've said, this Shunammite woman went through different seasons of life, seasons of abundance and blessing, and also a whole gamut of painful circumstances and seasons, including infertility, death of a child, likely widowhood. She had to move to a different country. That's not so big a deal today, but it would have been a huge deal then. For 7 years, due to a famine in her homeland, she returns home to find that her home and her land have been confiscated. And in each season, for better and for worse, she experiences God's providential care and restoration. Circumstances change. Seasons change. There are good times, there are hard times, there are ups and downs in life. But the promise of God is that He will carry His own through every season of life. Our tendency is to live in the past, the good old days, or to live in the future, what I hope will change or be different, rather than living right now in God's faithfulness. And so many women live with regret, discontent, longing, pining, fear, what if. And as a result, they miss God's purposes and God's provision for right now. Live in the moment with Him.
11: Nancy DeMoss-Walgamuth has been showing us the source of true peace. Whether God chooses to answer prayer the way we want or He doesn't, we know we have His presence. You know what I love? When we read in our Bibles about women like the Shunammite woman or Hannah or the woman at the well, whoever, it shows us that the greatest lesson from their lives isn't found in who they were. It's found in who God is. Again and again, Scripture shows us women who encountered God's grace, trusted His promises, and discovered His faithfulness. Their stories remind us that God is still at work today, drawing you to Himself and transforming your heart through His word. The Shunammite woman is one of the women featured in our newest study on women of the Bible. 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
1: I felt like the worship leader was reading my mail, but I needed the reminder. I'm Shauna Beyer with you here at Moody Radio. Happy Monday to you. It was my first Sunday back after several weeks away because I broke my heel, and I also made a trip to California to visit my mom, who's in hospice care. And the first lyrics we sang, "When darkness tries to roll over my bones, when sorrow comes to steal the joy I own, when brokenness and pain is all I know, I won't be shaken." This is literally my life right now. My bones are broken. The pain has been relentless. And my sweet mama is dying. And fear keeps whispering, what if mom dies while I'm out of the country at my daughter's wedding? And I'm sure you have what ifs of your own. And I don't know what it's going to look like for you. I don't know how that's going to all unfold. But I can promise you that God is rock solid. He's never going to leave you. And he will always love you. So you and I can walk through life's ups and downs and unknowns unshaken.
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7: Our culture may promote the power of self-reliance, but some things simply can't be attained through your own efforts, including life's greatest blessing. Today on Turning Point, Dr. David Jeremiah takes a closer look at what it means to be saved and why no number of good deeds can ever be enough to achieve it. To introduce the conclusion of his message, Salvation Pure and Simple, here's David.
13: You know, we talk a lot about being saved. That term has sort of fallen out of favor in the last few years. But when I grew up, that's what everybody talked about. They would ask you straight out, are you saved? And salvation is the reason for that, because salvation is the doctrine of God's love for us and His giving us His Son to be our Savior. So the question about salvation is important. But I'm going to ask you today, are you saved? That's a good question. That means, have you ever come to the place in your life where you recognized your sin and acknowledged that you were falling short of the glory of God, according to the Scripture, and you asked Jesus Christ to forgive you of your sin and to come into your life and be your Savior, and you became a Christian? When that happened, according to the Bible, you became saved. And salvation is at the core of that. This is part two of our discussion of that, and we'll get to it in just a moment. First, let me remind you that we're getting to the end of this month, and before you know it, it will be over, and I won't be talking about this beautiful calendar anymore, and it won't be available anymore. So if you haven't already ordered your calendar for 2027, please do it today. Here's how you do it. 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It's 14 months, begins in November. That's why we advertise it in September. And you will have it for the holiday season, for the beginning of the new year, and for all of 2027. This is truly a gift that keeps on giving. You want to have this, and I want to send it to you. It's yours for the asking when you send a gift of any size to Turning Point. 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Here is part two of Salvation Pure and Simple. When Paul talks about the sons of disobedience, he wasn't referring to our disobedience against God. He was referring to our failure to meet even our own standards. All he's trying to do is help us understand that we don't have what it takes to do it, not even for one day. The Bible says the heart is sinful above all things. Who can know it? And so if we don't have help from outside, we can't help ourselves. We're lost. We need something from the outside to enter into our lives. And we know that that something is a someone who is Jesus Christ, who reaches down to bring us up out of the misery of our sin. We're dead, deceived, disobedient, and the Bible even goes further and says we're defiled, among whom we also once conducted ourselves in the lust of our flesh, fulfilling the desires of the flesh and of the mind. Now, he's talking here not just about sexuality. Oftentimes, that's what we think. Lust is just sexuality, but it's not that at all. It's throwing ourselves into doing whatever we want in any number of circumstances. How many people today do you see living for themselves and caring only for their own selfish needs? That's the way we were until God got a hold of us. We didn't see life outside of ourselves. We saw only ourselves. But the worst part of this list that Paul makes in the first three verses of this second chapter is we're doomed. Now, at this point in the message, I can imagine you might be feeling discouraged, maybe even upset. Maybe you're thinking, I didn't come to church to have you tell me I'm dead, deceived, disobedient, defiled, and doomed. I understand that. And the very good news is that you and I are none of those things if we're Christians, not any longer. Remember, Paul was describing what the Ephesians, and by extension, what we were before we experienced the blessing of salvation. Why is he doing that? He wants people to understand why it is they need to be saved. My father was a pastor, and he used to tell me all the time, David, the hardest thing about preaching is getting people lost first so you can get them saved. So many people come to church and they think they're okay. You know, We used to ask this question when we would talk to people about their faith. If you were to stand before God today and he would say to you, why should I let you into my heaven? What would you say? And I've asked that question probably thousands of times. And the answers are almost inevitably the same. A long list of everything we think we have done that gets us into heaven, which might be good if you could get to heaven by doing good works, but you can't. And even if you're the best of good workers, you can never be perfect. And the Bible says if you break the law in one place, you've broken the whole law. The law is like a chain. Take one link out of it and it all falls apart. What Paul has to help us understand, what we all need to understand, if you're here today and you don't know Jesus Christ, you say, well, I'm in a program. Well, good luck with that. The program won't get you anywhere. You need a personal Savior who can come and live within your heart and lift you up above all of that. Because the Bible says that without Jesus Christ, this is who we are. We're dead. We're lost. We're without hope. Whenever you feel tempted to take pride in the fact that you're a Christian, remember where you came from. Look over your shoulder and look at what you once were and thank God for what he's done for you. Some of us may have grown up in good families, Christian homes, and we became Christian. Thank God for what you've been saved from. That's the reason we need to be saved. There used to be a song that said, I reached up to heaven and I couldn't quite reach the goal, but then one day God reached down to me and brought me up from where I was. So that's why you need to be saved. That's the reason for salvation. But now this is good news. You know, the good news always comes after you understand why you need the good news. Ephesians 2:4, but God, who is rich in mercy because of his great love, has loved us. In your Bible, if you mark your Bible, circle the words, but God. I love the way Paul starts this section of his letter. In verses 1 through 3, he's described all the reasons why we have no hope apart from Christ. We were afloat on an ocean of our own sin with no way to get ourselves back to the shore. We were done. But God, in many ways, these are the two greatest words in the scripture. You could say these two words summarize the entire theme and message of God's word. Adam and Eve were lost forever because of their sin. But God, Noah deserved to be drowned along with the rest of the world. But God, Jonah did nothing to deserve a second chance. But God, humanity deserved complete and total wrath after crucifying the Savior of the world. But God, you see, take any situation you want, as bad as it is, insert God in the middle of it, and everything changes. But God. James Montgomery Boyce said, if you understand those two words, they will save your soul. If you recall them daily and live by them, they will transform your life. God is the difference maker. The situation we're in apart from God, there's only one answer. You need God. You need Jesus Christ. It says in verses 4 through 9, but God, who is rich in mercy because of the great love with which he loved us, even when we were dead in trespasses, made us alive together with Christ. By grace you have been saved, raised us up together, and made us sit together in the heavenly places in Christ Jesus, that in the ages to come he might show the exceeding riches of his grace in his kindness toward us in Christ. For by grace you have been saved through faith, and that not of yourselves, it is a gift of God, not of works, lest any man should boast. Now I'm going to give you a quick little tutorial on what it takes to be a Christian. That's what Paul does next. He uses phrases that we know, but he puts them in the right progression. Here's the first one. Rich mercy. Say that with me. Rich mercy. But God, who is rich in mercy. The first ingredient in God's recipe for salvation is mercy. Paul reminded his readers that God is rich in mercy. He's got enough mercy for everybody. Here's the wonderful psalm that speaks of that. Psalm 103, verses 8 through 12. The Lord is merciful and gracious. He's slow to anger and abounding in mercy. He will not always strive with us, nor will he keep his anger forever. He has not dealt with us according to our sins, nor punished us according to our iniquities. For as the heavens are high above the earth, so great is his mercy toward those who fear him. As far as the east is from the west, so far as he removed our transgressions from us. What is mercy? Here it is. Mercy is God withholding from us what we really deserve. I hear people all the time say, well, I just want justice. I don't want justice. I need mercy. If we got justice, we would get just what we deserve. But God is rich in mercy. I like what Pastor Dane Ortlund says about this. The Bible says that God is not tight-fisted with mercy. He's open-handed. Not frugal, but lavish. Not poor, but rich. That God is rich in mercy means that your regions of deepest shame and regret are not hotels through which mercy passes, but homes in which mercy abides. It means the things about you that make you cringe the most make him hug the hardest. It means his mercy is not calculating and cautious like ours. It is unrestrained, flood-like, sweeping, magnanimous. It means our haunting shame is not a problem for him, but the very thing he loves most to work with. It means our sins do not cause his love to take a hit. Our sins cause his love to surge forward all the more. Almighty God is rich in mercy. I want to tell you that today. Whoever you may be, whatever you think is beyond the pale of God's ability to touch you, here's what the Bible says. God has got so much mercy, nothing you could ever do would keep you from that supply. God has mercy. He keeps from us what we deserve. And then the Bible says he has great love. But God, who is rich in mercy because of his great love. Why has God given us his mercy? Because he loves us. Why does he love us? Because God is love, not because we've done anything to make him love us. Remember, it's not because of what you do. It's because of what he's done. You and I don't deserve to be loved, not by God. But he loves us anyway. Scripture makes that clear. The world's most famous Bible verse, everybody pretty much knows. For God so loved the world that he gave his only begotten Son, that whoever believes in him should not perish but have everlasting life. And Romans 5:8 says, but God demonstrates his love toward us, that while we were still sinners, Christ died for us. And 1 John says, in this the love of God was manifested toward us, that God sent his only begotten Son into this world that we might live through him. In this is love, not that we love God, but that God loved us and sent his Son to be the satisfaction for our sins. You see the reason why we aren't stuck in our death and disobedience and defilement? No, we aren't stuck because God's got a lot of mercy and God's got a lot of love. Here's the third one. He's rich in grace. Now, let me just show you the difference between mercy and grace. It's real simple. Listen to this. Mercy is God withholding from us what we deserve, and grace is God giving to us what we don't deserve. That's what happens when you become a Christian. He covers your sin with mercy, and he gives you eternal life, which you don't deserve, which I don't deserve. That's God's grace. Ephesians 2:5 says, by grace you have been saved. In verse 7, that in the ages to come he might show the exceeding riches of his grace. Denise Banderman helps us to understand what grace is. She tells the story of taking a final exam at Hannibal LaGrange College in Missouri. When she arrived at class, all of the students were anxiously doing their last-minute review. The teacher arrived and told the nervous students that they were responsible for everything they had covered in class and everything they had read in the book. And the class began to shake. Denise knew she could never achieve. Then the teacher handed out the test face down before instructing everyone to start. To Denise's amazement, when she turned over the test, every answer on the test was filled in. Her name was even written on the exam in red ink, and the bottom of the last page said this: this is the end of the exam. All the answers on your test are correct. You will receive an A on the exam. The reason you passed the test is because the creator of the test took the test for you. All the work you did in preparation for this test did not help you get the A. You have just experienced grace. And many of us are wondering, where do I go to that school, you know? Then the professor said, some of you learn from lectures, some things you learn from research, some things you can only learn from experience. You have just experienced grace. 100 years from now, if you know Jesus Christ as your personal Savior, your name will be written down in a book and you will have had nothing to do with writing it there. That will be the ultimate grace experience. Those of us who are Christians, we love to sing the song we sing almost every week here, Amazing Grace. How sweet the sound that saved a wretch like me. Paul helps us understand what that wretch thing means. He tells us that's what we were before we came to Christ. But it was the amazing grace of God that came into our lives and lifted us up out of that mire of sin and set us on a solid rock. Listen to what Paul wrote to Timothy. He said, although I was formerly a blasphemer and a persecutor and an insolent man, I obtained mercy because I did it ignorantly in unbelief. And the grace of our Lord was exceedingly abundant with faith and love which are in Christ Jesus. Rich mercy, great love, rich grace, and number four, free gift. For by grace you have been saved through faith, and that not of yourselves. It is the gift of God. I know it sounds too good to be true. I know we've been told over and over that there's no such thing as a free lunch. But the reality remains the same. God has offered the gift of salvation to any of us who will receive it, including you and me. He has offered it to us for free. An ad for the U.S. Marines pictured a sword, and beneath the words, earned, never given. The message, if you want to become a Marine, you have to earn it through sacrifice, determination, and hard work. But if you want to become a Christian, you have to flip the script. You have to switch the first and third words of the Marine slogan. You see, the message of the gospel is given, never earned. You cannot earn your salvation. It's a gift. Becoming a Christian is not like becoming a Marine. You can't save your soul through sacrifice and determination. This is not a medal to be earned. It's a gift to be received. Have you received the gift? So how do we accept it? What does that look like? The final ingredient in God's remedy for our lives is rich mercy, great love, rich grace, free gift through faith. We receive the gift of salvation through faith. We cannot receive that gift by works, by our own efforts. Paul went to great lengths to explain that truth to the Ephesians. He said, for by grace you have been saved through faith, and it is not of yourselves. It is the gift of God, not of works, lest any man should boast. We say, Dr. German, that's all great, but what is faith? How does that work? That's coming to a place, if I can use these words carefully, that you bet your life on Jesus Christ. There's a little acrostic I used to explain what faith is. It goes, forsaking all, I trust him. That's what faith is. Faith is turning away from anything else you might hope to be putting your faith in to go to heaven. And realizing the only hope you have to go to heaven, the only hope you have to be saved is in Jesus Christ. It's not Jesus Christ plus this. It's not Jesus Christ in a catechism. It's not Jesus Christ and do the best you can. It's only Jesus Christ. Nothing less, nothing more. Faith. Charles Spurgeon described it this way. He said, our condition is like that of a child in a burning house who, having escaped to the edge of the window, is hanging on by the window sill, and the flames are pouring out of the window underneath, and the poor child would soon be burned or falling be dashed to pieces. He therefore held on with the clutch of death. He did not dare to relax his grasp until a strong man underneath said, boy, drop, drop, I'll catch you. Now, it was no saving faith for the boy to believe that the man was strong. That was evident. That was good help toward faith. But he might have known that and still have perished. It was faith when the boy let go and dropped down into his big friend's arms. There you are, sinner, clinging to your sins and your good works, said Spurgeon. The Savior says, drop, drop. Into my arms. It's not doing. It is leaving off from doing. It's not working. It's trusting in the work which Jesus has already done. Trust. That is the word. Simple, solid, hearty, earnest trust. Trust, and it will not take an hour to save you. The moment you trust, you are saved. The moment you let go of all of the things you've been trusting in before and trust in Jesus Christ alone for salvation, you become

0: 10, and billions of people around the globe were captivated by the story of the Chilean miners. Trapped beneath 2,000 feet of solid rock, and 33 men were desperate. The collapse of a main tunnel had sealed their exit and thrust them into survival mode. They ate 2 spoonfuls of tuna, a sip of milk, and a morsel of peaches every other day. For 2 months, they prayed for someone to save them. On the surface above, the Chilean rescue team worked around the clock, consulting NASA, meeting with experts. They designed a 13-foot-tall capsule and drilled first a communications hole, then an excavation tunnel. There was no guarantee of success. No one had ever been trapped underground this long and lived to tell about it. Now someone has. On October 13, 2010, the men began to emerge, slapping high fives and leading victory chants. A great-grandfather, a 44-year-old who was planning a wedding, then a 19-year-old, all had different stories, but all made the same decision. They trusted someone else to save them. No one returned the rescue offer with the Declaration of Independence. I can get out of here myself. They all stared at the same stone tomb long enough to reach the unanimous opinion, we need help. We need someone to penetrate this world and pull us out. And when the rescue capsule came, they climbed in. I wonder if you wouldn't like to do that today yourself. Jesus Christ offers the rescue capsule. You say, what do I have to do to be saved? Just trust him. Just open your heart and say, Lord Jesus, I've been trusting in all the wrong things all my life. I've been trusting in my own good works. I've been trusting I can be better than somebody else when I realize what I really need is I need help from above. And you've promised it to me if I will just put my trust in your son, Jesus Christ. Jesus Christ is the rescue capsule. And you have to get in. That's all you have to do. Just believe it. You say, well, Pastor, do I have to come to a class? No. Just believe it. And he will change your life. He will change everything about you. We were in Raleigh, Durham, North Carolina, had our Turning Point rally there. It's a long weekend, and when those things are over, we're pretty well spent. We were in the elevator going back to our room at the hotel, and Donna had a copy of the program for the night, and on the front of it, it said something about Night with David Jeremiah. This guy got on the elevator and he said, David Jeremiah, is he here? And I said, I'm right here. And I thought the guy was going to have a heart attack, you know? He said, I wondered if I'd ever get to meet you. Let me tell you my story. 30 years ago, I was in a mess of my life trying to make things right. And I started listening to you on the radio. And I accepted Jesus Christ as my Savior. My wife is saved. My family is saved. He's the head of an attorney bureau in Orlando. And he told the story of how Jesus Christ had changed his life. You know, that's not an isolated story. Whenever Jesus Christ comes to live within your heart, he changes you from the inside out and makes you the person God created you to be. I want to ask you today, are you willing to trust him? You say, well, let me think about it. And there's nothing to think about. Either you'll trust him or you won't. You say, well, I'm not going to make a decision today. If you don't make a decision today, you have made the decision. Make the decision to trust him. There's never going to be a time like this.
1: That's right. The Bible tells us that today is the day of salvation and that we should not put off for tomorrow what God has told us to do today. I always tell people the time between when God tells you to do something and you don't do it, that's the devil's time. If you felt in your spirit today God talking to you about your own relationship, about your being saved, open your heart to Jesus Christ right now while you're tender toward this message and toward him, and he will change your life. You will not believe what God is going to do in your life when you put your heart together with his in salvation. Tomorrow we're going to talk about the oneness of our faith. Once again, from the beautiful book of Ephesians, how we are together as God's people in unity and as a family. And don't forget, that's right here on Turning Point tomorrow on this good station. Thank you for listening. I'm David Jeremiah, and I'll be here tomorrow. Hope you will be too.
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1: Our son won a scholarship that required him to keep up his grade point average, or he wouldn't get the money. I'm Shauna Beyer with you here at Moody Radio. It was awesome when he was awarded this scholarship, but part of the deal is he had to maintain a 3.5 GPA or above for the scholarship money to keep coming. And he feared all the time that if he struggled academically, he was going to lose it. I can honestly say I don't remember a time in my life when I wondered if I was actually saved. But a nuance of that same doubt is believing that I've got to maintain a level of performance to keep it. If I struggle, if I fail, I'm going to fall out of God's favor. What Jesus did for us on the cross has never been something that you could earn. Therefore, it's not something that you can unearn or you can lose. It's always been based on who Jesus is and what he did on the cross.
2: Hi, I'm Johnny Erickson Tata. You know, there are many things that strike me about John chapter 9, the story of the man who was born blind and received healing from Jesus. But what's most striking is the way the story opens. Because when the 12 disciples first encounter the blind man, they offer no kind word to him, no greeting. They didn't even give him coins. Instead, they set up a tribunal, asking Jesus, who sinned here, the blind man or his parents? Can you imagine how that made this blind man feel? To them, he was nothing more than a chalkboard for a lesson on sin. Oh, but not to Jesus. Jesus is the only one who treated the blind man with respect, dignity, and compassion. Whether or not a person's sin has caused his misfortune is not the point. The point is, there's a damaged individual who needs a Christ-like compassionate response. Will you give that today? I sure hope you will.
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7: She's identifying herself as a child of the covenant-keeping God. This is an identity transformation. Now the question is, will God come through for her? Will he come through for her? Or will God do what every other human being has done all along and betray her trust?
8: Welcome to Living Hope with Pastor Philip Miller. I'm Pastor Larry McCarthy, and we're so glad you've joined us today for this series called Identity Traps. And we're talking about Esther. Now, Pastor Philip, you got us on the edge of our seats here. How does God need to come through for Queen Esther?
7: Yeah. Well, we're watching her develop in her own spiritual journey, aren't we? We're seeing her go from this orphan-hearted tendency to look to people to find security in life. And all of a sudden, all those strategies fail. And she ends up alone and scared, and her life's at risk. Everything's on the line, and she has to all of a sudden begin to hope that there's a security beyond anything that people can provide, that the covenant love of God, as she shelters under his wings, trusts in his promises, and steps out in faith, that he's going to come through for her and provide a kind of security that no one else can touch and no one can take away. And we're right on the edge. We have to see how it happens. But the question is, how is God going to come through? Is he going to disappoint her like all the other people in her life? Or is he going to be faithful all the way in the way that she needs?
8: Well, stay tuned after the message, because Pastor Philip and I, we're going to talk honestly about what to do when you don't feel close to God. But now, let's go to the pulpit of the Moody Church for part three of the sermon, Esther, Seeking Security Through People.
7: Now, Esther's courage. Esther's courage. Chapter 4, verse 16. This is Esther's reply. Go and gather all the Jews to be found in Susa and hold a fast on my behalf. Do not eat or drink for 3 days, night or day. I and my young women will also fast as you do. Then I will go to the king, though it is against the law. And if I perish, I perish. So Esther calls a fast. She knows she can't face this moment alone. She needs the solidarity of her own people, but more than that, she needs the protection of her God. Because what is the word that goes with fasting that's missing here? What word always goes with fasting? Prayer and fasting, right? But it's not here. It doesn't say anything about prayer. It's conspicuously absent, right? You want to fill it in, don't you? You know what else is conspicuously absent in the book of Esther? The name of God. He is never mentioned by name in the book. And yet, God is so obviously moving in the shadows. His fingerprints are everywhere. And ironically, the absence of the name of God actually helps you see him more clearly, can't you? And so as a reader, you're supposed to autofill God's name, his sovereignty, into the story. And I think in the same way, we are meant to autofill prayer into this fast. Because of course they prayed. Why do you fast if you're not going to pray? The whole point of fasting is to pray and fast. It's an intensification of prayer. And ironically, the absence of the word of prayer draws our attention. We actually can see it more clearly. So in this moment, what I think is going on is that Esther realizes she needs protection beyond anything the king will be able to provide. And so she calls a fast because she's beginning to look for protection somewhere else. Okay? Esther chapter 5. Let's keep going. On the third day, Esther put on her royal robes and stood in the inner court of the king's palace in front of the king's quarters, where the king was sitting on his royal throne inside the throne room opposite the entrance to the palace. So here we are, right? Heart pounding, palms sweating, throat thickening. And when the king saw Queen Esther standing there in the court, she won favor in his sight, and he held out to Esther the golden scepter that was in his hand. And Esther approached and touched the tip of the scepter. And the king said to her, "What is it, Queen Esther? What is your request? It shall be given you even to the half of my kingdom." And Esther said, if it please the king, let the king and Haman come today to a feast that I have prepared for the king. And the king said, bring Haman quickly so that we may do as Esther has asked. So the king and Haman came to the feast that Esther had prepared. This is so savvy. She doesn't come right out with her heart's request. She's building up to it. And she knows her man. She knows how he loves a good feast. And she wants to remind him what he's been missing this whole month without her being around. She knows the way to his heart. And then she includes Haman in the invitation, because you keep your friends close and your enemies closer. Yes, Godfather reference in Chicago. Nailed it. Okay. As they were drinking wine after the feast, the king said to Esther, what is your wish? It shall be granted you. And what is your request? Even to the half of my kingdom, it shall be fulfilled. Then Esther answered, my wish and my request is, if I found favor in the sight of the king, and may it please the king to grant my wish and fulfill my request, let the king and Haman come to the feast that I will prepare for them, and tomorrow I will do as the king has said. This is amazing. She's so coy. She knows what she's doing. She's letting the suspense ripen. She knows him. She knows how her mystique intrigued him, and how now she's got him curious, and he's like a dog with a bone, and he can't let it go, right? So then the king and Haman, they head out, and they have very different nights, very different evenings. Haman, whose hate for the unbowing Mordecai is rising to a fever pitch, builds a pike gallows, a giant wooden spike, 50 cubits, 75 feet high, to impale him on one day. He's dreaming of murder. The king, on the other hand, can't dream at all. He has trouble sleeping. He orders the royal archives to be read, and it just so happens that the guy picks the section where Mordecai found out the assassination plot and turned him in, and the king goes, did we ever do anything for that guy? And they said, no. And he said, well, let's solve that tomorrow. And so the king orders Haman to go through the streets and give Mordecai a parade, which incenses Haman even more. So here we are, fast forward. We're now in the evening of the second feast that Esther threw, and this is her finest hour. This is Esther chapter 7. So the king and Haman went in to feast with Queen Esther. And on the second day, they were drinking wine after the feast. The king again said to Esther, what is your wish? Queen Esther, it shall be granted you. What is your request? Even to the half of my kingdom, it shall be fulfilled. Okay, this is it. The point of no return. Then Queen Esther answered, if I found favor in your sight, O king, and if it please the king, let my life be granted me for my wish, and my people for my request. For we have been sold, I and my people, to be destroyed, to be killed, to be annihilated. If we had been sold merely as slaves, men and women, I would have been silent, for our affliction is not to be compared with the loss to the king. In this moment, Esther finally owns her Jewish heritage. And in doing so, she steps into the crosshairs to be annihilated along with everyone else in the Jewish people. This is bold and gutsy. And notice her diplomacy. If it had just been slavery, I wouldn't have said anything, because it's not compared to the inconvenience, the loss to you, the king. What are the losses that he's going to face? Well, he's going to lose his viceroy, Haman. It's Esther or Haman, right? He's going to lose the 10,000 talents of silver that were going to go into the treasury. The king's going to lose credibility in the eyes of all the people, because it's his signet ring that's on the decree. But the king isn't aware of any of that yet. Verse 5. Then King Ahasuerus said to Queen Esther, who is he? Where is he that has dared to do this? And Esther said, a foe, an enemy, this wicked Haman. And then Haman was terrified before the king and the queen. This dramatic, biting, forceful staccato is in the Hebrew. It's hard to convey. This foe, this enemy, this wicked Haman. This is so courageous. This is so brave. Where did it come from? Where did all of this come from? Friends, Esther's courage reveals that she has found a greater security through a better protector. Don't you see that? Esther's courage reveals that she has found a greater security through a better protector. Esther's willingness to put herself at risk before the king shows that his protection is not the one that she's trusting in anymore. She's not taking refuge in his protection. She's looking elsewhere for security. She's finding protection under the shadow of another. Don't you see? She's begun to take refuge in God. She's throwing herself on his protection. She's resting her soul on his goodness to her. She's identifying herself as a child of the covenant-keeping God. This is an identity transformation. Now the question is, will God come through for her? Will he come through for her? Or will God do what every other human being has done all along and betray her trust? This is a gutsy move. Esther chapter 7, verse 7. And when the king rose in his wrath from the wine drinking and went into the palace garden. Why? First of all, why doesn't he immediately jump to Esther's defense? Why doesn't he just go, boom, well, you're out of here, Haman? Because he's conflicted. He does not know what to do. Esther, wives in the ancient world were political tools in many ways. They helped you create stability in your kingdom and marry. It wasn't the romantic culture that we have today. And so he's not sure, does he want his wife or does he want his right-hand man? Haman's well-connected, he's rich. I mean, he's an asset. Okay, so he's conflicted. King leaves. But Haman stayed to beg for his life from Queen Esther, for he saw that harm was determined against him by the king. So he sees where this might be going. And the king returned from the palace garden to the place where they were drinking wine as Haman was falling on the couch where Esther was. Now, this is opaque to us, but according to Persian law, no man was to come within 7 feet of one of the members of the king's harem. Standards were even higher for the queen. To invade their personal space was to violate them in people's minds. So when Haman falls on the queen's couch, he's massively out of line. And the king said, "Will he even assault the queen in my presence, in my own house?" And as the word left the mouth of the king, they covered Haman's face, put a bag over his head. Then Harbona, one of the eunuchs in attendance on the king, said, "Moreover, the gallows that Haman has prepared for Mordecai, whose word saved the king, is standing at Haman's house, 50 cubits high." And the king said, "Hang him on that." So they hanged Haman on the gallows that he had prepared for Mordecai, and then the wrath of the king abated. So God, friends, comes through for Esther and for all of his people. And Haman is impaled on the pike gallows that he built for Mordecai. Mordecai is promoted. He gets Haman's job. He gets to be viceroy. And then the law that had been written that was irrevocable, the law of the Medes and Persians, could not be revoked. Esther and Mordecai talked the king into a strategy to issue a new decree to allow the Jewish people to defend themselves against attack, to arm themselves and defend. And on the 13th day of the 12th month, when the genocidal onslaught occurred, the Jewish people defended themselves, and some 75,000 Persians actually died attacking them, which was a tragic loss of life, right? Now, just a quick aside here. If only Saul had obeyed God. Have you ever thought of that? All of this could have been avoided. God knew there was a genocidal maniac in his lineage. And God would have to rise up and protect his people, and 75,000 Persians would be senselessly lost because of Haman's plot. See, Saul thought he was being more merciful than God when he spared Agag's life. But he wasn't. He wasn't.

0: He was badly wrong. Friends, never underestimate the danger of your disobedience. Never underestimate the danger of your disobedience. But through it all, God protects his people. That's the main point. God is faithful when his people have been faithless. And through the courage of Queen Esther, God saved the day. And Esther discovers that to be a child of the covenant-keeping God is the safest possible place on earth. To be a child of the living God beats being queen of Persia every day. Every day. Because the security our souls seek is found in the protection of our Father. The security our souls seek is found in protection of our Father. Friends, that's better than being in the in crowd. It's better than being popular. It's better than being on the right side of this cultural moment, being in the inner circle. It's the safest place to be as a child of the Most High God. And I think there's something beautifully ironic here, because the way we become children of God is because of what Jesus did for us, right? He saved us. At the end of the book of Esther, the wicked man is hung on the tree, and the righteous man wears the crown and the robes. But in Jesus' story, the righteous man is hung on the tree, and you and I get to wear the robe and the crown. Because salvation came differently the second time around. And that's why we are children of God. It's because of him. As the Apostle Paul writes in Romans chapter 8, what then shall we say against these things? If God is for us, who can be against us? Who shall separate us from the love of Christ? Shall tribulation or distress or persecution or famine or nakedness or danger or sword? No. In all these things, we are more than conquerors through him who loved us. For I am sure that neither death nor life nor angels or rulers nor things present nor things to come nor powers nor height nor depth nor anything else in all creation will be able to separate us from the love of God that is in Christ Jesus our Lord. Friends, on the cross, Jesus lost security to secure you forever as a child of God. And no matter what happens, we're going to be okay because Jesus is with us always. He said, behold, I am with you always to the very end of the age. You can't beat security like that. Amen? Amen. Amen.
1: 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We're so glad you've joined us today as we disarm Esther's identity trap. Now, Pastor Philip, one of the unique characteristics of the book of Esther, the name of God, Yahweh, Jehovah, Elohim, God's name doesn't appear anywhere in this book. Now, some of our listeners might be thinking that they want to believe God is with them too, but for them, God just doesn't feel close. They don't feel it. Do we have a word for them?
0: Well, it is interesting. So the book doesn't have the name of God in it anywhere, but it's conspicuous by its absence, right? It's God's hand is so clearly operating in the shadows, just out of frame, just out off camera. You could see that he's working to protect and provide and secure his people, to take care of them, even though he's in the shadows, as it were, just out of sight. You know, and I think there's a rhetorical reason for this, because, you know, the people of Israel, they're in exile, and they're feeling like God's abandoned them. Is he even here? Is he even faithful? Is he still working in our history? The people in Persia are the ones who didn't go back with Zerubbabel to start rebuilding society. So even they are feeling like, did we do the wrong thing? You know, is God only at work back in the homeland, or is he still with us, protecting us here in this country, in this foreign land? So the question is just beautifully framed. And I think it gets to a really deep human issue that we feel sometimes. Sometimes we feel that way. Is God really with me? Is he for me? Is he abandoned? Is he abandoned me? Like, is he actually in my life? You know, I see him working in other people's lives, but what about mine? You know, I feel maybe alone and scared. And that's kind of where Esther was, right? And she learned to trust God in the midst of all of that. And so that's the call for all of us. And I think of, you know, throughout the scriptures, God is always saying to his people, be strong and courageous. I'm with you. I'm with you. I'm with you always. I will never leave you. I will never forsake you. He says it to Joshua and David and Solomon. And he says it in the Great Commission. I'm with you always to the very end of the age. In Hebrews, I will never leave you or forsake you. Why does God say it over and over and over again? And I remember as a young dad, we had our kids and they were in the crib, and we had this kind of old thing now, but they had bumper pads back then. I think there are safety risks now, but we had them. We didn't know any better. As I would back away from the crib, the kids would lose a line of sight to my face, and they'd start crying. And I'd walk up and I found myself saying things that sound a lot like scripture. I'd say, oh, I'm not leaving you. Daddy's here. Daddy's not leaving. Even though you can't see me, I'm still here. I'm with you. You know, and I would back away, and they had to learn to trust that even when they couldn't see me, I was still there. And I think there's a reason God says it over and over again. I'm never going to leave you. I'm never going to forsake you. His promises remind us of his presence, even when he's out of sight, even when we can't see him and see his face or hear his name over our circumstances, in the silence and in the question marks, to trust the promises of God. He hasn't forsaken us. He hasn't abandoned us. Even when we're faithless, he remains faithful. And that's the kind of security we need. We need to know that God is never actually going to walk away. Other people might, and we might be vulnerable in so many ways, but there's a security we have in God as our Father. We're his beloved children that can never be taken away. And that's even true beyond death into all of eternity. That's a security nobody can touch.
1: Oh, amen, brother, amen. And once people start finding their security in God rather than in the people around them, that actually changes every relationship that we have. Now, beloved, I want to tell you about a book we're offering for the very first time here on Living Hope. 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You've read the How to Succeed books. 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Even the strongest of us can fall into that snare of insecurity. And next time, we'll talk about Gideon's identity trap. Thanks for joining us for Living Hope, where you'll always find gospel truth for the journey of a lifetime. 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
2: 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I'm Shauna Beyer with you here at Moody Radio. Happy Monday to you, friend. Galatians 2:20 is one of my absolute favorite verses of all time, and this is what it says. 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
3: Hi, I'm Barry McGuire, author of Ignite Your Life, explaining how you can have wholehearted faith regardless of your circumstances. Have you ever wondered if the path you're on is really leading you where you want to go? Proverbs 14:12 says, "There is a way which seems right unto man, but the end thereof are the ways of death." 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The Bible tells us that every one of us has sinned and fallen short of God's glory. But here's the incredible news. 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Romans 6:23 says, "The gift of God is eternal life through Jesus Christ our Lord." 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

0: And Jesus prioritized people too. I mean, the woman at the well, the man with leprosy, a Roman officer, even the thief on the cross. He didn't see people as problems. He saw them as people to be loved. Imagine how our world could change if you and I love like that. So what needs to change in you and in me to love like Jesus?
1: Most of us have a favorite quote or two. What's yours? If I could do it all over again. Christian leaders share the most important lessons of their lives. Nancy DeMoss Wolgemuth is the host of Revive Our Hearts. She also collects quotes. In fact, she admits,
2: I have lots of favorite quotes. I'm a big collector of quotes. And in fact, on Twitter, I mostly quote old dead guys. That's live a lot in those quotes. But I have one that's maybe especially meaningful to me. It's on a little paperweight that my dad had on his desk and that I got after he went to be with the Lord. It's just a couplet. I don't even know who originally said it, but it's familiar to many of us, and it was so important to him and has become very important to me. Only one life, 'twill soon be past. Only what's done for Christ will last.
1: Thoughts from Nancy DeMoss Wolgemuth. We asked author and conference speaker Joe Stoll if he has any favorite quotes.
3: I've had people give me a lot of great advice and have read great quotes, but one that continues to stick with me that I often say to people, that I tell my grandkids, especially one of the grandsons that I mentor, and like to put it into sermons, especially chapel sermons when I'm speaking to our students, is that our lives are not made by the dreams we dream, but by the choices that we make. I think that is so true, and it is so pivotal for us.
1: A sobering quote, author and conference speaker Dr. Joe Stoll. 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
8: Welcome to another exciting edition of Equipped with Chris Brooks. I'm so fired up that you're with us today. Do me a favor. Strap on your seatbelt. We're going to navigate through the contours of culture, as always, with the lens of the biblical worldview on. But before we do that, let me remind you, this is the day that the Lord has made. He has given it as a gift so that you and I can rejoice and be glad in it. So let's do just that. Let's follow the words of the Apostle Paul. Let's rejoice in the Lord always. And again, I say rejoice. Well, I think we're in the midst of a revival. That's a bold statement, yet I stand by it because of the evidence of what God is doing all over the country. It was about a year ago when I shared on this program an article that was written by Barna Research Group that says the decline in Christianity in America has reversed, and it's led by young people. It was an article based off of their research that Gen Z was experiencing a spiritual awakening, that there was a move of God afoot. And many of us know that there has been building momentum. It was in 2022 that we heard stories of God moving on the campus of Asbury University there in Asbury, Kentucky. If you're not familiar, Asbury is a Christian school, a lot of rich history. It's in a small town, Wilmore, Kentucky, and they had a regular chapel, what would be considered typical in most Christian schools, Bible colleges, universities, where a chapel, midweek chapel, that was supposed to take 45 minutes or so, took place. A simple message was given, and then a call to repentance, a humble call to repentance, went forth. And what took place was this 45-minute devotional chapel turned into 16 straight days of worship, crying out to God, students repenting, people coming from all over the country. And many of you know the end of the story. By the time it was all said and done, 75,000 people from around the country had come to Wilmore, Kentucky. And I shouldn't limit it to around the country. People even internationally were coming in. Classes were put on hold for that period of time. And God moved in special ways. Since then, we have heard stories on the campuses of University of Alabama, Auburn University, Texas A&M, Florida State University. Ohio State had a moment where the athletes at Ohio State came together, football players, baseball, basketball players, came together sharing their testimonies, and 100 students got baptized at one event. Well, the fire of God is continuing to move. The gospel is continuing to spread. And recently, I heard of a pretty incredible story of what took place at the University of Toledo. Again, what was going to be a night, a gathering for worship, the sharing of the gospel, where a handful of people would get baptized, turned into a night in which 60 people gave their life to Christ. 50 people got baptized, this student-led event, and I was so intrigued by it after I was told about it that I said, man, I want to talk to one of the students who was a part of it. So I am really excited today to be joined by Ben Sahakian. He is joining me. He's a student over at the University of Toledo. He is also a graduate football player there. He studied for 4 years at Cornell University, graduated with a degree in biology, transferred to the University of Toledo, playing football there. He, along with others, helped to plan an event where God moved in incredible ways. Ben, it is so good to have you. God bless you. Welcome to Equip, brother.
9: Thank you guys for having me. Really excited for this. Really blessed for this opportunity.
8: How'd you get to the University of Toledo? Let's start there.
9: Yeah. So how it works in the Ivy League is you're not able to play a fifth year of football. The grad programs, they kind of hinder students from doing that. So what ended up happening was I entered the portal, the transfer portal, which is a crazy place to be. And actually, while I was in the transfer portal, I was on a medical mission trip to Lebanon with Living with Power Ministries. And so that was a tough time to navigate that with cellular service and just contacting coaches. But God is good. And, you know, he provided that opportunity to come to Toledo. And at first I had wrestled with God about it. But you guys, this time on air, it was evident that the Lord exactly wanted me here. So, I'm just thankful to be here.
8: So no family in Ohio, no ties to the University of Toledo. Just made that choice, sensing God was leading you that direction?
9: Yes, exactly. That's exactly it.
8: You know, we often hear about the transfer portal, and typically when it's talked about in our current cultural moment, it is with a lot of negativity attached to it. People who have various opinions about it, but clearly this is one example of how God is using, or at least did in this situation, use a transfer portal to get you to this college campus to represent him. Talk a little bit about your testimony, your faith in Jesus. Have you always been a follower of Christ? Is that something recent?
9: Yeah, so I'd say when I finally put my faith in the Lord for myself, not for my family, not following the ways of what my family was doing, what my aunt was doing, and what my grandma was doing, was really senior year of high school. I went to a Bible camp, Lake Longhorn Bible Camp in Pembine, Wisconsin. And truly, the Lord opened my eyes there. Thank the Lord for that. I was at a really low place in life, searching for my worth and identity in so many different things. And the Lord met me there. I met an amazing group of friends. And I actually still remember this sermon that was given. It was about the seasons of faith. You'll be sometimes in a season of fall where you're away from God, falling away from the Lord. You'll be in seasons of spring where you're growing in the Lord. And then you'll be in a season in summer where you're on fire for the Lord, and winter where you feel like you can't hear the Lord's voice. And I still remember it perfectly. And I remember the call that they offered for individuals to give their life to Christ. And That's when I really did. But growing up, I always knew the Lord had stuff for me. But let me tell you, I always fought that calling and tried to stray away. So I'm so thankful for that Bible camp and how that brought me to the Lord.
8: Yeah, and a family who got you there as well. So let's talk about this event. You, it seems like, have been praying and hoping for this for a while. How did it come together?
9: Yeah, this story is a story I hope to tell for the rest of my life, because I think when something this magnificent, the Lord has happened, you got to tell the testimony, you got to tell the story. So I'll kind of start from when I was at Cornell. So like you said, I was at Cornell for 4 years, and I was a leader in the FCA there in the men's Bible study we had for athletes. And around like junior year, you mentioned prior to this, you mentioned how Ohio State had a baptism night, a revival, a worship night through the athletes. So I'm sitting over at Cornell and I'm watching it. And one of my best friends, Nomar Tejada, like, we're sitting there. And what I kept telling him, I was like, dude, you know, Ohio State, Missouri, Boise State, they're doing these things. Why can't we? And the question that I proposed over and over is, it's the same God, why not here? And so we sat on that, and I prayed for the Lord to reveal if he'd allow us to do a baptism night there at Cornell. And over the years, I mean, we had plans of doing it senior year spring, but it never came to pass. It never did. But I understand now that the Lord was just preparing me, cultivating what he needed to happen for here at Toledo. So when I hit the transfer portal, I come here to the University of Toledo, and I still didn't quite know why God had me here. I remember the first night I was here, the first weekend, because I graduated from Cornell on a Saturday, and I drove to Toledo on Sunday.
8: Wow.
9: So the turnaround was quite a turnaround. I think we had three cars driving from Cornell. My family helped me move everything out. In three cars, we drove, we moved me in, and then I remember sitting there in my apartment alone. I was just alone. I felt so lonely. I was like, why am I here? But that night, I dove into the Word immensely. I remember being so lonely, but I found God in that quiet time. And I'll tell you, that week, Tuesday night, I went to dinner with two of my teammates, Matt Hofer and John Allen Richter. And John Allen and I, he's our starting quarterback. We became very good friends. And something I brought up was the baptism night. I don't know why. We were golfing, and it came to my mind. And he said, you know what? I had a vision of that here 2 years ago. And I said, really? He's like, yeah. And I've prayed about it. I tried having it happen, but it never came to pass. And that was the moment right there. I knew why the Lord had me here at the University of Toledo. Yeah. So we pray about it all summer. We sit there, we pray about it all summer together. And then the week before school starts, I brought it up with him. I was like, John, what do you think? I was like, you know, we've prayed about it the whole summer. I still feel this calling. What do you think? Why don't we do it? And he said, you know what? Like, let's pray just this last week. Well, the next day, you know, someone who had helped me in the process to potentially have it at Cornell, Annabelle Hasselbeck, she's from Sports Spectrum. Mm-hmm. She messaged me in a group chat with Janelle Green. She's a volleyball player here at Toledo who had just transferred here from the University of Cincinnati. And she puts us in a group chat and she says, hey, I recognize both of you guys are leaders of the faith, wanted to put you guys in touch. So I reach out to Janelle, we talk about it, and now she's all in. So that was about 6 weeks before the baptism night. And yeah, that's the vision. That's how it came together. Wow. And it just every step up to that point was paved. And I'll tell you more as we go on with this, but every step going forward from that point was also prepared.
8: Yeah. I think a couple of things are amazing. And just two, I want to highlight. Number one is that we often hear friends that, man, this generation is so far from God. There's no spiritual hunger. And I think it's stories like Ben's, even before this night even took place, there was a hunger there. God, I want you to move on our college campus. I believe that God can move on this university campus like he's done in other places. So I think it's worth noting. I kind of think about what God says to Elijah, Ben, familiar story. Elijah is hiding out, feeling like, hey, I'm the only person who's not bowed their knee to Baal, Baal worship. And God says, no, I got 7,000 others who have not bowed their knee that you know not of. And I think so often in our journey, our faith journey, there are times when we feel like, man, I'm the only believer here. Or there's nobody else that's seeking the Lord. And the Lord is like, no, there's plenty more that you don't even know about. And so I'm grateful to hear that, man, you, your friends, and I have to believe, Ben, there are others even now whose names we don't know that are praying on their college campuses, Lord, I want you to move here like you did in Toledo. But then the second thing is I love how God has brought you together with other believers to put this on. And I do think community matters. I think the local church matters. I'm a pastor, Ben. And so I'm a huge believer in the local church. That God's not called us to be lone rangers. I think that it's great that you keep referring to the people who all played a part in this, because together we are the body of Christ, and God uses the body to be able to bring the gospel to the world. We're going to take a break, but here's what I want to do. Ben's going to tell us the rest of the story when we come back, but I would love to open up the phone lines. If you have a young adult, let today be the day we pray. I would love to be your prayer partner, but if you have a young adult who have yet to come to faith in Jesus, I would love for you to give us a call, 877-LIVE-675. That's 877-548-3675. Let's fill up the phone lines today with the names of young adults that you would love for God to touch. Also, if you are listening and you're a young adult on a college campus, university campus, and you say, man, I would love for this to happen on my campus, give us a call. Let's petition God that this will be a wildfire that would touch university campuses all over the country. 877-LIVE-675. We'll be right back with more of Equip right after this. 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
8: To offer quite like we do. Back, friends, to Equip with Chris Brooks. Ben Sahakian is my guest today. Testimony of God moving on the University of Toledo's campus. Ben is a football player there, graduate student, and just experienced an incredible move of God that he's sharing with us about. But it's also a day where we're praying for the young adult in your life that you are asking God, open their eyes so that they might come to faith in you. Open their eyes that they might trust in Christ. So if you are a grandparent, a parent, a friend that has a loved one, a young adult that you want to see come to faith in Jesus, we'd love to be your prayer partner today at 877-LIVE-675. That's 877-548-3675. Also, if you are a young adult and you're saying, man, I want to see what's happened on Asbury University campus, Ohio State University campus, Auburn, Alabama, Texas A&M, Florida State, where there are the student-led events where people are coming to faith in Jesus, getting baptized, I want to see that happening in my setting on our university campus as well. You give us a call, 877-548-3675. That's 877-LIVE-675. Andrea, who is in Grand Rapids, gave us a call and said, please pray for my daughter, Grace. She needs to come to the Lord. So, Father, we lift up Grace right now before you, asking that you would open her eyes to your love, to your grace, to your mercy, and to your salvation that is found in Christ alone. Lord, surround her with friends and individuals who will point her to Christ and who will communicate the gospel in terms that her heart can understand and receive. Answer Andrea's prayer request for her daughter, we pray, in Jesus' name. Amen and amen. All right, Ben, take us to the night of. You guys obviously introduced together, you and Janelle. Take us to the night. What were you expecting and what happened?
9: Yeah, so before we jump to the night, I'll kind of just quickly talk about the prep going up to the night. So I told you guys about 6 weeks before the night, we pinned the date to be September 14th. It was after the first home game versus Central Connecticut State. And we pinned that date for a Monday night. And let me tell you, when we had told others that this was that date, they say, wow, that's quick. There was some jaws that dropped. People were in shock. They were like, you know, like this is a lot of work. And genuinely, I was so grateful because John Allen, Janelle and I, like truly that group, they never really batted an eye. You know, the Lord talks about having faith like a mustard seed. And truly that's all it takes. So if you're sitting here thinking about calling to have this on your campus, just understand it just takes that step to say yes. It just takes that step to believe that God can use you and use the tools he's given you, the gifts he's given you, to do something like this. But, I mean, every step of the way, the Lord provided us t-shirts, the Lord provided us funding, to buy things we wanted. But one of the big, big things we wanted for this night was to show the unity in the body of Christ in the Toledo campus and community. So something that was a huge blessing is we had 8 churches present there. And we had 5 or 6 on-campus ministries present there that were, you know, just a part of the process to prepare for the night, but also present there to connect people. Because the last thing we wanted was for a night of revival, a night of people, you know, taking that step to profess their faith through baptism and then say, now what? You know, so that was so huge to have those people representing and connecting these individuals. So now they have a community and know what to do next.
8: Yeah, I just want to say 2 things real quickly. And I'm so glad you talked about this aspect of the preparation. God is pleased with unity in Christ. I think the secret ingredient for a move of the Spirit is unity in Christ. And that means the opposite is true as well. And that is when there's disunity in Christ, it really does hinder revival. Second thing that I'll say that I love is the recognition that the goal is not just to see a person make an initial decision for Christ and then just to walk alone, but to get them connected, to get them a part of a local church and to walk a pathway of discipleship. We're called to make disciples. So just kudos to you guys for both of those things. Sorry for interrupting, but go ahead. I just wanted to highlight those things.
9: No worries. Please jump in whenever. So, you know, all the preparation comes. Let me tell you, every single thing came in the mail on time. Our Daily Bread Ministries provided tons of Daily Bread devotionals and other devotionals for college kids on how to pray. They also, I mean, Living with Power, they provided us some books, All Your Life book from Lena Abu Jamra for young adults who are seeking the Lord. And we got FCA Jesus One shirts. Listen, every single thing came in the mail on time, which was huge. The shirts were not in on Sunday. And we prayed, and they came in that night. So it's stuff like this that you can't make up. It reminds me of, I'm forgetting the missionary's name, but my mom always told me the story growing up of in the orphanage, he would pray to provide food, to provide milk, and the Lord provided in the moment. Yes, that's exactly him. That's the name. Yeah. So, you know, the night before the baptism night, we had a prayer walk. And the goal of that was we had the baptism night in the Toledo football indoor. We reserved that space. It's a large space, but we reserved it. And leading up to that, we had done a ton of, you know, marketing or whatever you want to say. Like, we gave flyers out.
8: You got the word out.
9: Yeah, exactly. And we went into this prayer night. About 40 people show up, right? Now I'm running from practice to get up there. The Lord finished practice 15 minutes earlier than usual for me to get there at 7:30. And we met there, and let me tell you, the goal of this night was to walk on campus, to pray over the campus, and we had chalk to write about the baptism night. And when we first get there, it was about to rain. The clouds in the sky were dark. There was a chill in the air, and there was about to have a downpour. And people were a little frantic. They were like, what are we going to do? And I stood there, and one of our other leaders, Gabby, she's someone who helps so much. She's a prayer warrior. I looked at her. I go, Gabby, let's pray. And we stand there. We pray, Lord, please open up the skies. Hold off this rain. And I kid you not, the skies open up. There was the most beautiful sunset I have seen at the University of Toledo that night. And we were able to walk the campus and pray over the campus. Yes, yes.
8: That is, you know, let me, and again, forgive me, but let me jump in. There is this quote that I love by this historian author, J. Edwin Orr, that says, history knows no such thing as revival without prayer. History knows no such thing as revival without prayer. This deep connection between prayer and revival. And again, friends, that's why we're asking you to call in today to pray for your young adult but also to pray for the university campuses. There are about 5,500 university campuses in the U.S. Only about 50% of them have active outreach ministries to them. That's either campus ministries like Crew, InterVarsity, or even local churches that are trying to reach them. So about half of the university campuses have no one that's trying to actively reach them. And yet we can begin to pray for the ones that are in your town or near you. Let's go to the phone lines. Eve, I wanted to get you in before a break. Eve, thank you so much for calling from Wisconsin. How can we pray for you today, Eve?
14: Hello. Thank you for taking my call. I would ask you to pray for my son. His name is Patrick. He went to a liberal university in Chicago, and he was raised in the church and has now claimed that he doesn't believe in God anymore. So, you know, definitely there were no, you know, campus opportunities for him to kind of continue in church and that kind of thing after college. And, you know, it's a big problem and, you know, but you know, he's on the top of my prayer list. There's a lot of people in our family that are praying for him, but his name is Patrick.
8: Well, and, let me just say this. He's blessed to have you as a mom. I believe in the power of praying parents and that God answers those prayers. So let's go before the Lord right now. For Patrick. Lord, we just come before you, and I know Patrick's family's praying for him, but as a community right now, we pray that you would soften Patrick's heart to the gospel. Lord, whatever he is hearing that is, Lord, in error, whatever he's hearing that would challenge the truth of your love shown through the cross of Calvary, I pray, Lord, that you would just supplant the lies with the truth. That you, Lord, would show Patrick that you are the way, the truth, and the life, and that you are the one who has pursued him, Lord, for salvation. And I just pray, Lord, that you would move in his life in a powerful way. May Eve and her family have a testimony of your salvation for her son. Bless, we pray, in Jesus' name. Amen and amen. Ben's going to stick with me over this break. Friends, we're just getting started. Would love to pray for you, the young adult in your life. And if you have a university campus that's near you that you'd like us to pray for revival, why don't you give us a call at 877-LIVE-675. We'll be right back.
0: God has uniquely gifted you to be able to reach people for Jesus. I'm Shauna Beyer with you here at Moody Radio. Missionary Amy Carmichael was born with brown eyes, and as a little girl, she just so wanted to have blue eyes. She prayed and asked God to change her eye color to blue, and he never did answer that prayer for her. But as a missionary, she later understood that it was her brown eyes that were actually a gift that enabled her to go unnoticed into temples and to rescue young girls from abuse. She could blend in with the local population, which was absolutely crucial for her mission. God made her with brown eyes so that she could accomplish his God-given purpose for her life, saving young girls from forced prostitution. And God has uniquely made you to accomplish a mission, a saving mission of bringing other people into a relationship with God himself. Instead of being angry at God because of how he made you, ask him how it can be used for his glory.
15: Hi, this is Dave Short with Teachers Who Pray. Consider this. William Temple, Archbishop of Canterbury, once said, "The church is the only society on earth that exists for its non-members." Think about that. God has placed individuals in our path every day. People who need hope, encouragement, and they need the good news of Jesus. The church was never meant just to gather. We gather to be sent. Living on mission may simply mean noticing someone who is hurting, starting a conversation, serving a need, or showing the love of Jesus in an ordinary moment. So consider this. Who is God placed in your path today? And how can you reflect Jesus to them? This is Dave Short with Teachers Who Pray. To learn more, visit teachershopray.org. Consider This is a production of Moody Radio.
16: Exhaustion doesn't mean you're weak. It means you're human. Life can drain us. Responsibilities stack up, emotions run low, energy fades. But God doesn't leave you there. I'm Diana, and this is Let's Dialogue. Matthew 11, verse 28 reads, "Come to me, all you who are weary and burdened, and I will give you rest." God built the Sabbath. Even Jesus, fully God, fully man, took time to withdraw and be rested. So today, don't rely on yourself. Rely on God. Whisper a prayer, even if it's quiet and tired. God will hear you. He will lift you. Go to God and tell him, "Yes, I am worn out. I feel like I have nothing left, but I place my hope in you, Lord. Renew me. Be my strength." Let your tired heart lean on the one who never grows weary. I'm Diana. You can find me on Facebook at Let's Dialogue.
8: Welcome back to Equip with Chris Brooks. Maybe you've heard the news, but earlier this month, the University of Toledo, their athletes turned their football facility into a baptism night. 400 people showed up, 60 professed faith in Christ, 50 got baptized. God is moving. I want your heart to be encouraged, but I also want to pray with you that God would move in a mighty way in the life of your young adult. So you give us a call, 877-548-3675. One of those athletes from the University of Toledo is with me now, Ben Sahaki. And Ben is a football player at the University of Toledo. Before there, he was at Cornell University, graduated with a biology degree, but loves Jesus, loves sports, but loves Jesus even more. Ben, before we went to break, Eva called in asking to pray for her son, Patrick, who went to university and walked away from the faith. And yet that's a common story. Anything you want to say to parents who are watching that unfold in the life of their son or daughter?
9: Yeah, 100%. My biggest advice to those parents is pray for them. You know, the Lord tells us to cast our cares on him. And I'll tell you, your prayers, you have no idea what they can do, but they can do far more than you can ever imagine. And if you have a son or a daughter at school who you feel straight away, live by example, love them. Just continually remind them of Jesus's love in their life, because I'll tell you, they're searching for something, and that's why they're straying away. They're searching for something, and I'll tell you, what they're searching to fill that void in is not filling it. And yeah. So just keep praying for them, keep pouring into them, but keep loving them. And one day they'll ask questions by looking and seeing how you live your life. My mother, she lives her life so rooted, and she's so wise. And that's honestly what made me come back to the faith, is really what seeing her live on fire for the Lord.
8: That's so good. All right, let's go to the phone lines one more time. Gail is listening in Indiana. Gail, how can we pray today?
17: I'd like you to pray for my granddaughter, Isabella. She remained in the faith until COVID, and she was about 9 years old when COVID hit. She lost her mother when she was 8, so I've been her guardian ever since. And then about 4 years after she lost her mother, she lost her father.
8: Wow.
17: She believes there is a God, but she does not believe he's a good God.
8: Yeah.
17: And I'm just want to pray that someone comes. She's a senior in high school this year, so she'll be going to college next year. And I'd just like to pray for someone to come into her life. She's not going to pay any attention to me, that would come alongside her and show her the faith again.
8: Yeah. Well, first off, I'm going to say, Gail, like I said to Eve when she called in previously, your granddaughter, Isabella, is so blessed to have you in her life. And so much of what you just shared reveals the heart of love you have for her, the heart of faith you have in Christ, and God will use that mightily. And I will just simply say, the only thing you said that I'll push back on a little bit is this thought that she doesn't pay any attention to you. She may not say it, but the way you're living your life, and as Ben just said, the prayers you're praying for her, it's leaving a mark. And she may not say, "Grandma, I'm looking at you and I see Christ in you," but there will come a day you just remain faithful where God will, I believe, show you that all of these moments of your love, investment in her, you living for Christ, modeling what that looks like, not perfectly, but sincerely, is going to reap a harvest. And I want to pray for her. I mean, this sweet girl has been through a lot. I mean, you talk about losing a mom, losing a dad, Ben, that's a ton of loss at a very, very young age. Before I pray, Ben, anything you want to say to Gail at all?
9: Man, Gail, I'll be praying for you because I know how much of a burden that can be for you as well. But I'll tell you an encouragement. Listen, one day she's going to search for that love in Jesus Christ. And she's going to witness the faith she has witnessed, and she will continue to witness the faith that you've lived out. And I promise you, you will be rewarded for that, whether it's on earth or in heaven. But she will see the faith that you've lived out, and she'll see how real that is, and she'll cling to it.
8: Jesus, in your word, John chapter 4, you tell us of this encounter with a woman at the well. And this woman was searching for more than just physical water to quench her thirst. Her soul was thirsty for the living springs that only you can give, the love that only you can give, Lord. And Lord, in many ways, I think of Isabella, who is hungry for love and trying to make sense out of some really, really big things. And Lord, only you can do that. Only you can give answers to the questions of the soul. Only you can shepherd our hearts in a way that helps us to make sense of it all. And so, Lord, I pray that you would do so, that you would pour out your grace, your goodness, that you would reveal your tender mercies to Isabella, that you somehow would speak through the grief, the lament, the brokenness, and that you would show her that you are good and faithful God, and that even in the face of all of the loss she experienced, that you were present. You promised you would never leave us or forsake us. You said you would be near to the brokenhearted and rescue the crushed in spirit. So do it for Isabella, we ask. Encourage Gail's heart in Jesus' name. Amen and amen. All right, Ben. So you get to the night. What were you expecting by way of baptism?
9: Yes, I mean, prior to the baptism night, we really didn't have a legitimate count of how many people were going to attend. Yeah. I tell you, the range was between 50 to 500. That's what I told our team. And I said, yeah. I said, I think the Lord's told me that it will be roughly 300. So that's what we prepared for. But regarding baptisms, we had five people who had you know, proclaimed that they were going to get baptized that night. Jacob Tabor, yeah, baseball player, three of my football teammates, and my cousin actually flew out to get baptized. Wow. Here. And I'll tell you, I told the team, I said, if we've done all this and five people get baptized, praise the Lord. Praise the Lord. It's not about the numbers. We never thought about the numbers. It's truly just about spreading the good news. But I'll tell you, the Lord multiplied it tenfold. It says in Ephesians 3, it says, now to him who is able to do far more abundantly than all that we ask or think, according to the power at work within us. I'll tell you, there was 50 people baptized, and I could not have imagined it. I could not have imagined it. I remember sitting after I gave my testimony while Pastor JD from Intersection Church was giving the message on the gospel. And I'm sitting there, and we had a table next to the baptism tanks, big ice tubs from the football team. And I remember sitting there, and the Lord spoke to me. He said, listen, we had 40 little gift baskets for people who got baptized, which had a Bible, devotional, a connect card, a sheet with all the churches and everything. And I don't know why, but I mean, the Lord truly told me that table will be empty. And it truly, it happened. I mean, and there was a moment in the night after the five got baptized, the worship team started singing Fall Like Rain. Mm. And at that moment, everyone surrounded around one tub. And I'll tell you, the floodgates were like, just people one after the other came up to profess their faith.
8: Wow. Wow. Before the night was all said and done, am I right in saying 50 got baptized? 50 got baptized. Praise the Lord. And friends, I know that what's on a lot of people's minds, and I'll ask Ben the question, what's next? But before we even get to asking that question, can we just rejoice over what God has done? I mean, these are young people who will go on to serve the Lord, some of them for 50, 60 years, and be able to tell the Lord, tell the world about what the Lord has done. I used to be a financial advisor, as many know, and one of the most exciting days in any investment firm, Ben, is what's known as an initial public offering or an IPO. An IPO is when a company goes public for the first time. Man, you get to get in on the ground floor. And you think about some of the great blue chip companies in our country, Disney or Harley Davidson or Ford Motor Company or you name it, right? All these big companies. Imagine if you would have had the opportunity to get in on the ground floor of these companies. Who wouldn't want to be a part of that? Well, I look at each one of these students as like an IPO. It's initial public offering. This is them going public with their faith for the first time. And yet, if we could look to the future, man, for these young adults, some of them are going to go on and do some incredible things for the Lord. And we, you in particular, Ben, who was there, get the privilege of being able to say, man, I was there to see their public profession of faith and to be at their baptisms. That
9: Chris,
8: is such.
9: Do you mind if I?
8: Yeah, go ahead.
9: Do you mind if I tell one quick story? Because
8: yeah,
9: it just seems the perfect time for it. You're mentioning right now about these student athletes and these kids who gave their life to Christ and get baptized. But I want to highlight one specific testimony. The beauty of this event was it not only became a Toledo deal, it really became a community outreach event. One individual, he's one of the Toledo super fans who some of the girls from the volleyball team invited to this event. He was 82 years old. And he gave his life to Christ that night and also got baptized. And I remember this I remember this during the event. It was about halfway through, probably around like 30. I don't even know. I wasn't counting, but, we're worshiping and we're just around the tubs and my buddy goes, dude, look at the tub. And I look and I see this man's profession of his faith. And I'll tell you, the pastor said this. He said, there are no grandbabies in heaven to Jesus. There are no grandbabies to Jesus. And that stuck with me so powerfully. I mean, this was just a moment to see that was just incredible. And he said he got baptized when he was young, but he can't even remember it. And he said, he put his faith in the Lord again. And it was genuinely, I mean, the Lord is good. And that was just another thing to share is like, it wasn't just for the student athletes and the students at the University of Toledo. It was truly for the community.
8: Yeah. Yeah. Well, you know, God uses moments like that to draw men and women from all stages of life. 82 years young. You are never too young. You are never too old to give your life to Christ. And maybe you're listening and you're saying, today is my day. Today I need to trust in the Lord. You know you need him. You know that what you've been chasing has not satisfied. Only Christ satisfies. And I want to encourage you, if you want to trust in Christ today, you give us a call, 877-LIVE-675. 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All you have to do is give me a call at 877-548-3675. That's 877-548-3675.
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8: What a great, great conversation we're having about how God is moving among university students on college campuses. Ben Sahakian is with me. He is a graduate football player at the University of Toledo, where recently the football facility got turned into a tent revival, if you will. 400 showed up. Many got baptized, from young adults to, as we just heard, someone in their 80s being baptized. What a phenomenal, phenomenal testimony and encouragement. Ben, I want to hear from you on what your hope is on the other side of this for your generation. I think asking what's next is kind of maybe a premature question, because I know the Lord has to reveal that. So I won't put that pressure on you, but I will say I'd love to hear from you in just a moment what your hope is for your generation. But first, let's go to Alyssa, who's listening in Chicago. Let's go to her call. Alyssa, thank you so much for listening. How would you like us to pray today?
21: Yeah, hi. Thanks for having me on. I actually just returned last night from Parents Weekend, and I have a daughter down in Nashville at Belmont University who's freshman.
8: Yeah.
21: And, oh God, God's good in His timing. And I'm raw. I'm going to get a little weepy here. My daughter, she's a believer, but, the ways of the world are getting to her, and she's feeling Satan's attacks, but she's also hearing God's voice too. And, she doesn't have the, I guess the confidence in her relationship yet to live her life as Christ and to turn away from decisions that her friends are making and she's making and choosing to fit in rather than to, be that one who sticks out in the name of Christ.
8: Yeah. Well,
21: I'm on my knees for her, and I just would love prayer around that. Yeah.
8: Well, first off, let me just say this, Alyssa. I'm really grateful that you have given us a call. I will quickly just say, be anxious for nothing. In all things, through prayer, supplication, with thanksgiving, make your requests known unto God. It's important for you with your daughter to not be anxious, to trust the Lord is at work. And for you to say that to her, for you to be able to say, I trust that the Lord is at work in your life. And I am confident that he who's begun a good work is going to complete it in you. That's the, that's the thing she needs to see modeled in you and your heart, is just this deep trust in the Lord, deep confidence. As a parent, trust me, I know, I understand. It is hard watching our kids walk this faith journey. But Lord, we just, as a community, pray for

0: will do in your generation?
1: Yeah, it's an amazing question. I've actually, and I know initially your question was what's next. And yeah. I think, you know, what's interesting is after all the preparation for this night and after it happened, I mean, I didn't expect, but everyone told me I was going to be exhausted. But truly, there were so many people who helped and so many hands that helped and so many blessings that I finished honestly being filled up more than I was prior. But I honestly stepped into a place where I'm like, God, what is next? Because honestly, it was such a joy to help and lead putting that together that I wanted to find out what next. And I'll tell you, I don't exactly know that answer, but I do know this in Matthew 17, obviously the transfiguration occurred. And what did they do right after that? They went down and they served. They went down, they served a demon-possessed man, right? So it's like, to me, it's like, what do we do next? We're trying to find ways to serve. So you know, that's what we're going to do while we're waiting for this next thing the Lord has. We want to now take this body of believers that's been revealed and find ways to serve. But what's next for the generation? I'll tell you, keep praying for us because there is a lot of joy. There's a lot of burning desire in the students and in my generation. So God is good and his faithfulness is new every day.
0: Well, Father, thank you for Ben. What a blessing he has been to us more than what he may even know. And Lord, as he steps from this powerful moment into everyday faithfulness, I pray that you would give him a grace for this as well. Lord, life has these powerful moments, but it also, you call us to take up our cross daily, to follow you daily. And I pray that Ben, his friends would do that, Lord, and that as they go about following you, they would see the miracle of salvation again and again and again. Pour out your grace upon Ben, we ask in Jesus' name. Amen and amen. Hey, Ben, thanks for hanging out with me. Just know, brother, we're praying for your campus. Father, I pray that you would bless him in Jesus' name. Until we're together again next time, remember, Equipped with Chris Brooks is a production of Moody Radio, a ministry of Moody Bible Institute.
2: I'd rather be in pain with Jesus than comfortable without him. I'm Shauna Beyer with you here at Moody Radio, and I broke my heel back in August, and I'm still recovering. I can't walk, and honestly, this is the worst physical pain I've ever experienced, and I've had 4 babies without even so much as a Tylenol, but this pain has been a pretty good teacher. I'm learning that pain that demands dependence on God is better than comfort that leads to independence. I'd rather struggle in pain with God's breath on my face than enjoy comfort without him. And I wouldn't wish this on anyone. I certainly wouldn't wish it on you, but I'm guessing you've got pain of your own. It might be physical or emotional or relational. But here's what I wish for you. Actually, here's what I pray for you. That in the pain that you're walking through, that you cling to the God of all comfort. That this pain doesn't make you bitter. It makes you closer to God than you've ever been. Because no earthly comfort can compare to being close to God.
3: 3.2 billion people have never heard the gospel of Jesus Christ because barriers stand in their way. Barriers like conflict, culture, geography, and religion. International Needs is breaking these barriers by supporting Christian partners from the region who step boldly into difficult places to share the hope of Jesus. At International Needs, we're bringing the gospel to some of the least reached areas of the world, one relationship at a time. Visit internationalneeds.us to learn more.
4: In Mumbai, India, children as young as 8 are under the daily threat of being trafficked and sold into the red light areas, and they have no hope for the future. But then to be at an India Partner safe house and see the safety, rescue, and care these children are getting, and hear them sing worship songs, it's unbelievable. Hope, life change. Your generosity does that. 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Moody to 30901.
5: I'm Mary Lohman of The Christian Working Woman. And you know, sometimes following biblical directives can seem like mission impossible. And one of those is found in 1 Thessalonians 5, where it says we are to pray continually. Did you ever wonder how in the world you could do that? How could

0: pray continually and still keep a job or sleep or do anything else. Some translations say pray without ceasing or pray at all times, but any way you look at it, it doesn't seem possible. And that passage goes on to say that this is God's will for you. So it's God's will that we should pray continually, but we don't know how we can do that. What does it mean? Surely God knows we have to do other things, and yet there it is. Pray continually, pray without ceasing. I highly recommend Sherry Harney's book, Praying with Eyes Wide Open. It's a very helpful book, and I'll be sharing some of Sherry's thoughts with you. When you think of praying, what comes to your mind? Do you see prayer as a time when you must be quiet, either sit or kneel, close your eyes, bow your head? Does it seem almost sacrilegious to open your eyes when you're praying or when someone else is? Is prayer to be reserved for those specific times in a day or a week when you can get into the right position and the right frame of mind for prayer? If that's how you see prayer, then praying at all times or praying continually will continue to be an impossibility. Did you know the Bible gives no specific directions about your posture or the state of your eyes when you pray? You won't find any references in the Bible demonstrating that people are praying with heads bowed and eyes closed. In fact, you'll find many times when prayer was often given standing up with arms outstretched toward heaven. We have passages that speak of God's people praying in the midst of a battle, while shepherding sheep are on a journey, in public and private places. In John 17, we read that after Jesus said this, he looked toward heaven and prayed. We see where Solomon spread out his hands toward heaven as he prayed, and David lifted up his hands. The Apostle Paul exhorted us to pray with holy hands lifted, as we read in 1 Timothy 2. And often the apostles laid their hands on people as they prayed for them. So I want to encourage you and hopefully equip you to see how you can pray continually, no matter where you are or what you're doing. So I hope you'll join me again tomorrow. If you've been impacted by the Christian Working Woman, would you consider becoming a monthly donor? 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

0: 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Mark is founding pastor of New Life Community Church in Chicago. Well, Mark, I don't think there's a person on the planet who doesn't want a better connection with their family, with their spouse. So why do we sabotage ourselves in our relationships?
1: You know, Wayne, we don't do it on purpose. No one that I talk to says, hey, I want to have a dysfunctional family. I want people to hate me. I want to turn people away or push people away because I'm
0: right. Yes.
1: Obnoxious. But so many times we do it without being fully conscious of it. In Ephesians, Paul tells us that the old man has a way of relating to people. And he says, put off the old man and put on the new man. And he goes through a series of habits that the new man needs to engage in relationships. So this is going to be so important for those of you that are working on your relationships.
0: I'm looking forward to this message today from our new series, Not Alone. Here's Mark Job and a lesson titled, Stop Hijacking Your Relationships.
1: I'd like for you to take your Bibles today and turn to Ephesians chapter 4. We're going to be looking at verses 25 through 32 of Ephesians chapter 4. We're in a series entitled Not Alone. And today I've entitled this message, Stop Hijacking Your Relationships. Several years ago, I was in a plane. Now, let me say, I've never been hijacked before, thank God. If you live in Chicagoland area, you'll know that there was an escalation over the last few months of carjackings that seems like it's getting a little bit more under control now. But I was on a plane from Chicago O'Hare Airport flying to Madrid, Barajas Airport, and we were over the Atlantic Ocean, and the pilot says to us, due to weather, we have to make an emergency landing in Portugal. And I looked out the window, clear blue sky. And he said, so we apologize for inconvenience, but we have to land in Portugal. And so as soon as we landed in Portugal, policemen entered into the airplane and were ushering us out of the airplane rapidly, like in a panic mode. And when we asked, hey, what's going on here? They told us, well, there's supposedly a bomb on this airplane. Now that'll move you quick off the airplane. And someone had called up and they had said that there was a bomb on the airplane. And so although there were not hijackers there, it caused us to reroute our vehicle, our transportation to another country, because that's what hijacking does. You are en route to a destination, and hijacking reroutes you off that destination to another place that you don't want to go to by force. And so many of us desire to have healthy relationships, desire to have a good marriage, a strong family, a healthy community. But listen, we self-hijack because of our bad habits and practices when it comes to relationships, and we end up in a destination that's not where we want to be because not someone else's fault, but our fault. And so I want to talk to you about that as we talk about the topic of not alone. And today I want to talk to you about relationships, because oftentimes we find ourselves isolated and alone, not because of our circumstances, but because of our bad practices when it comes to relationships. So you ready to learn today? Okay, so take your Bibles, Ephesians chapter 4. We're going to begin reading in verse 25. Verse 25 starts by saying, therefore. When you see the word therefore in the Bible, you have to ask yourself this question. What is it? Therefore. It means that I'm building on the previous thought. The Bible is a series, most of the writings are a series of thoughts that build upon each other. So it's dangerous to take one thought or one verse out of the Bible, out of context. And so the apostle Paul is writing to the Ephesian believers, and in verse 25, he says, therefore. So immediately we have to look at the previous verses and ask, what is he building on? Verse 22, it says, you were taught with regard to your former way of life to to put off, say put off, the old self, which is being corrupted by deceitful desires, to be made new in the attitude of your minds, and to put on, say put on, the new self, created to be like God in true righteousness and holiness, therefore. So what he's building on is the thought of, you are not the old person that you were. You have to put on a new self and take off the old self. And the old self acts different than the new self when it comes to relationships. Some of you have come to Christ, but you are still engaging in relationships the way that you did it with your old self. And God is saying that no longer is suitable for the person that you are in Christ. So, he says in verse 25, therefore, each of you must put off falsehood and speak truthfully to your neighbor, for we are all members of one body. So what the Apostle Paul does is he gives us five practices to engage in relationships with your new self, the new self. Five practices. Practice number one, stop pretending and be honest. You must put off falsehood and speak truthfully to your neighbor, for we are members of one body. Put off, that little statement, put off in the Greek, has to do with put away once and for all. It's a decisive act to get rid of something once and for all. And he's basically saying, now that you are a Christ follower, now that you are a believer, there is no, absolutely no room in your relationships for dishonesty, deceit, lying, and manipulation. How many of you know that in your old life, some of us were master manipulators and liars? It was just the culture in which we lived. You got on a dating site. Man, you really doctored up that picture. Looked nothing like who you really are. You spruced up your resume. You gave yourself a doctorate degree or so. You said you love puppies when you hate them, just to try to manipulate and try to find, tell people what you thought they wanted to hear. Because sometimes in our old self, truth is subjective, and you had very little respect for truth. It was all about communicating in a way to get something out of it. And the Bible tells us in your new self, there is no room for dishonesty. And I know what some of you are saying, Pastor, I'm not a liar. I don't really tell lies. I just tell little white lies. And I would just want to say, since when were lies color-coded? Well, that's a white lie, a blue lie, black lie, purple lie, pink lie. People tell me that all the time. No, that was just a little white lie. And let me, can I tell you something? In scripture, there is no color coding of our lies. A lie is a lie, period. And if you're going to have a relationship God's way, that engages people the way that God is asking you to engage, it means that there is honesty. Even if it hurts, there is no manipulation, there is truth-telling, there is vulnerability, even when there's consequences there. And that's what the Apostle Paul says. He says, put off falsehood. Falsehood is pretending, bending the truth, manipulating, telling lies, covering things up, and speak truthfully to your neighbor, for we all are members of one body. So he goes on to tell us that the way that you speak to other people is important, because ultimately you are connected to those people. And when you lie to someone else, you in essence are doing damage to the body, because you are connected to the body. It tells us, by the way, in John chapter 8, verse 44, Jesus is telling us that it's talking about the enemy. It's talking about the dark side. It's talking about the devil. It says, for there is no truth in him. When he lies, he speaks his native language. For he is a liar and the father of lies. I want you to understand something. The language of the kingdom of God is truth. The language of the dark kingdom is lies and deception. The native language. What do I mean by native language? Every country has a native language, a native tongue. It's what is spoken in that place. I grew up in the country of Spain. In Spain, our native tongue is Spanish. Now, I know that some of you think it's weird Spanish, those of you that speak Spanish, because it's Castilian Spanish. And we say things like zapato, zanahoria, cebolla, corazón. And but it's still Spanish. It's Spanish. And so I grew up in Spain. Everywhere outside of my house, I spoke Spanish, Castilian Spanish. In my house, I spoke English because my house, my parents were Americans, and so I spoke English in my house, but we were not speaking the native language. When I came to the U.S., we spoke English, and English is our native language here. The native tongue is the tongue of a culture. Listen, you are now people of the kingdom of God. If you have chosen to follow Jesus, if you are a Christian, you are people of the kingdom. Your native language is truth. Your native language now is truth in love. And some of you are still practicing and speaking the language that you grew up in, which was the language of deception and lying and bending of truth and camouflaging and manipulation. And what Paul is telling us is you are to take off the old and put on the new, and the new has integrity.
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1: Off of 1,000 books that are in print. So there's a wide selection
0: there. So thank you for considering becoming a bold partner today. And as you think about it, let me share this from Kate. Kate says, I want Mark Jobe to know how much his program means to me. Pastor Mark is the best preacher I've ever heard in my life. It's such an encouragement, and it's reinvigorated my walk with Jesus. Isn't that nice?
1: That is great. Thank you for that word of encouragement, Kate.
0: Well, just think of Kate when you become a bold partner. It's listeners like that that you're helping with your gifts. So we appreciate it very much. Go to boldsteps.org to sign up and become a Bold Steps partner. All right, back into today's message now. Once again, here's Mark Jobe.
1: Now, let me say this about speaking truth, by the way. Once in a while, I'll have someone tell me really proudly, usually, they say, Pastor, I always speak the truth. People always know what's on my mind. And that's the excuse for them to be brutally honest and sometimes unconsciously step over all everybody. Can I tell you something? We don't always want to know what's on your mind. You can speak the truth. Sometimes you just don't need to say what's on your mind. The Bible says in Ephesians, a couple of verses before, it says, instead, speak the truth in what? In love. Speak the truth in love. We will grow to become, in every respect, mature body, who is the head, that is Christ. In other words, our native tongue is truth, truth-telling, honestly, void of manipulation, full of integrity, but we don't just blatantly say whatever's on our mind. we are able to discipline our tongue and choose to speak what we need to speak, especially if it's edifying to the people around us. That is a new language for most of us. Can I tell you something? If your dating relationship right now is based on lies and half-truths and manipulation, it will come to a quick, rapid crash in the future. There will be distrust, disrespect, and disillusionment wherever there is lies, wherever there is a lack of transparency, where there is no truth. Ultimately, relationships will come crashing down. And the Apostle Paul is telling us, now that you're in Christ, you engage in your relationships with a degree of honesty that you never had before. There is a transparency. Our goal is not to put on a facade. Our goal is not to lie so that people, we tell people what they want to hear, but our goal is to be as truthful in love as possibly with everyone that's around us. Number two, I'm talking about the habits of the new person. Number two, he goes on and says, not only stop pretending and be honest, but secondly, don't let anger, well, this is a big one, don't let anger turn into a foothold. Notice what it says in verse 26. In your anger, do not sin. Do not let the sun go down while you are still angry. And do not give the devil a foothold. Is it just me? Or does it feel like there's a lot more angry people these days? Is it just me, or does it feel like on the expressway, there's a lot of angry drivers? Is it just me, or does it feel like on social media, whatever you post, people want to vent, and there's extremes and anger, and it's volatile? We live in a time where anger has escalated, where people's emotions are on edge. Now, let me say this about anger. Anger is an emotion. Emotions are not sinful. Emotions are secondary responses to our thinking. It's not a sin to get angry. It's not a sin to get sad. It's not a sin to get joyful. But our emotions can lead to sin. Are you tracking with me? Jesus was the Son of God and was perfect in every way, and Jesus became angry. The Bible tells us that he went into the temple and he saw what they were doing in the temple, and that he became angry and he turned over the tables in the temple because he was angry, but yet we know he did not sin. In the Old Testament, it tells us that God became angry. There's an emotion of anger, and there is such a thing as righteous anger. What is anger? Anger, if you take a definition of anger, anger is a strong emotion accompanied by feelings of strong burst of energy. It can be characterized by great displeasure, indignation, hostility, wrath, and at times rage. So I want to just calm your spirit down and let you know that anger is not a sin. So if you got angry this morning because your teenage daughter was taking 45 minutes in that bathroom and not letting anybody else get in, you didn't necessarily sin. However, what the Apostle Paul tells us is that a lot of people allow anger to sabotage their relationships. And this is what he says. In your anger, do not sin. Don't let the sun go down while you are still angry. So what the Apostle Paul does is he tells us that if we're not going to allow our anger to turn into sin, then we have to put a time limit on how long we're allowed to be angry with an individual. Are you tracking with me? So it's okay to be angry for a season. But if you don't let, if you don't deal with the emotion of anger, anger will evolve into something less volatile but more deadly, like bitterness or resentment or unforgiveness. I remember when Dee and I first got married, we were still trying to figure out our conflict resolution dance. How many of you know that you have to figure out how to fight fair? And everybody has a little bit of their own little dance. Some people clam up and get real quiet. Some people get real verbal and want to talk about it. How many of you know what I'm talking about? And you want to talk and someone, you say, well, what's going on? Talk to me. And they're like, I remember one of our first fights. We had gone through premarital counseling, and our premarital counselors had told us, hey, you need to figure out how to fight fair. And you have to understand how people react, and everybody's wired a little bit different. And so I was coming with my counseling mindset there, keeping in mind what I had been told. And so I got in the car to drive, and I said, what's wrong? Nothing. Is everything okay? Yep. You want to talk about it? Nope. Did I do something wrong? How many of you know that look? And how many of you know, you're trying to say, what did I do? Let me think back. Like, I'm supposed to know what I did wrong. Like, I'm even more angry that you don't know what you did wrong. And so I said, well, do you want to talk about it? Nope. So I said, okay, hon. I don't know what I did wrong. I'm trying to figure out what I did wrong. Obviously, whatever I did wrong really upset you. How long do you need? Now, my intentions were right. I should have probably agreed upon this before she was mad because she didn't take kindly to it. But essence, what the Apostle Paul is telling us is that there should be a time limit to your anger. And the time limit is this, 24 hours. You should deal with your anger before you go to bed and not sleep on it and wake up the next day with greater anger. It says, do not let the sun go down on your anger. Verse 27, do not give the devil a foothold. If you look at this phrasing in the Greek, literally it says, do not grant space to the devil to move into.
0: This is Bold Steps, and we'll continue this discussion on how our anger can give the devil a foothold in our lives. 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Mark, let's talk about our Bold Step gift. I think it's fair to say that life is filled with struggles, giants, if you will, that loom over us and make us feel small. And one of the worst is anxiety, isn't it? And in Louis Giglio's book, Goliath Must Fall, it helps us overcome anxiety.
1: Yeah, no, Wayne, we all have giants. And giants are Goliath, are those huge enemies that without the power of God, we can't overcome. Anxiety is huge these days in this generation. It is massive like I've never seen before. Mm-hmm. But Louis points out that anxiety isn't just a thing. It's usually a symptom that arises from other things in our life. Our thinking, our trying to control things that we have no control over, letting our fear sort of sabotage our faith. I believe that Louis's onto something here when he says that unless we tackle this giant of anxiety, it will tackle us. And he gives some real practical insights into how to take down this huge giant called anxiety.
0: 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I'm Wayne Shepherd. Thanks for joining us. 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
2: When you don't know what to do, ask God. I'm Shauna Beyer with you here at Moody Radio. When David was a young man, he was running for his life from Saul, the king. And scripture tells us that he inquired of the Lord. Like he was literally trying to save himself, and he asked God what he ought to do. But listen to this. After David had years behind him, he was anointed king. He was known for killing thousands and thousands. The Philistines were coming after him. And scripture tells us he inquired of the Lord. That same habit, right? Of asking God what he should do. And God gave him instructions. He told him not only that he should go, but exactly how to do it. You and I can establish that habit today of asking God what we should do. And it's a habit that will serve us well into our future. Trust God from the bottom of your heart every day. Inquire of the Lord, and he'll give you strategy for your marriage, your work, your spending. He will lead you well. Ask God.
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2: My friends rearranged my closet, which felt really vulnerable, but I'm glad they did. I'm Shauna Beyer with you here at Moody Radio, and I broke my heel in August, which is summer, but fall's here now in West Michigan, and it is sweater weather. But my closet is full of tank tops and flip-flops. So a couple of really good friends came over, and they just swapped out my summer clothes for sweaters and boots. We've got all different kinds of friends. We've got people that we run to, or people that we grab coffee with, friends that we talk to on the sidewalk. But do you have closet friends? I mean, the kind that will come into your home, not even sit at your table, but walk into the closet. I mean, it felt really humbling to have these friends shuffle through my stuff, my things. But these are the friends who really know me, who really love me, and who will call me out when I feel justified in holding a grudge. We need sidewalk friends, but we also need closet friends. And the best way to have one is to be one.
7: So job one for every Christian parent is what?
8: Raise your kids to love Jesus.
7: Yeah, I mean, I think every Christian parent, oh, you lay in bed at night, you pray, you fret, you worry, you're anxious, especially in this day and world. What do I need to do? How do I need to be, you know, have a son or daughter who when they're 20, when they're 18, when they're 16, they're standing for Christ.
8: And I think every parent longs for, prays for it. And so this is your segment today. You're going to be really excited about our series coming up.
7: Welcome to Family Life Today, where we want to help you pursue the relationships that matter most. I'm Dave Wilson.
8: And I'm Ann Wilson, and you can find us at familylifetoday.com. This is Family Life Today.
7: We've got a doctor in the house. Dr. Colin Outerbridge?
9: Yeah, Outerbridge. Outer life space, bridge like the Golden Gate.
7: And you are a doctor in what we're talking about today.
9: Yeah.
7: Talk about your dissertation.
9: My wife and I planted a church a couple of years ago with a real passion and desire to reach the next generation. And we wanted to learn a bit about what the research shows that the next generation is looking for in a kind of community and a kind of church. And so we decided to focus that effort, not just in planting a church, but also by understanding academically, what does the next generation need? And so I wrote my dissertation on looking at unchurched and de-churched Gen Z communities across the country. And we identified some key characteristics that would be helpful in connecting them to the good news of Jesus.
8: Colin, were you surprised when you were studying this, when you're going over the stats that are coming up, were you surprised at all? Or were you thinking, this is what I kind of figured?
9: Yeah, I think in my pastoral work, what we saw anecdotally was confirmed academically.
8: Okay.
9: And when the research identified these clear points of disconnection for the next generation, it was helpful in that it created a dynamic where we could think strategically about creating the kind of community that people that are still spiritual, still interested in faith, but maybe disinterested in church, might be able to find the kind of community they were looking for.
8: And are you guys, you and your wife, are you thinking about this for your kids?
7: I mean, it's personal.
9: Oh, yeah, absolutely. Yeah. We feel like we're right in the middle of it, trying to help our kids discern and navigate a new world and a new culture that is very different than the one that we grew up in. And we're trying to think about how to create the conditions where they can see and follow Jesus and know that it's not only a courageous thing to do, but the best thing to do for their life.
7: So as you think through, and I know I watched you give a series on this whole idea, but I'm guessing a lot of what you said in that series, and we're going to talk through some of those ideas, came from what you learned in your dissertation. What are some of the things you jumped out of
9: absolutely,
7: that.
9: Absolutely. You know, I think there's a lot of research right now around why young people are disconnecting from church, maybe deconstructing their faith and perhaps even deconverting. But I don't find that there was a great theological framework for how parents can understand the playbook that's being utilized to lead to those types of undermining moments in faith for kids. Parents need a framework that allows them to be able to understand and discern and put language to what's actually happening to their kids. I think it can be so disorienting, right? When your kid comes home and says, hey, I'm not sure I believe in this anymore. And they were the youth group superstar, right? Or they go to college and they say, hey, I think I'm out on faith. And you went on a mission trip with them when they were kids.
8: Yeah.
9: And so
8: you remember, like, they were seven and they gave their life to Jesus.
9: Exactly.
8: And now they're like, I don't even know.
9: And you had the privilege of being a part of that story.
7: Yeah.
9: And so I think what can happen sometimes is that parents can feel like they're getting hit by a ton of bricks with this news and with this information. And so the question that I've been asking is, what does it look like for us to get upstream? What does it look like for us to identify what's happening in the lives of our kids? So that way, as parents, we can help them navigate that in a way that's proactive as opposed to reactive.
7: So that's where the idea for the series came.
9: Yep.
7: So walk us through a little bit of, you're back in the Old Testament, you're looking at a king called Nebuchadnezzar, Babylon. Tell us where that came from.
9: One of the key things that we were discovering is as parents are responding with fear about the news that they're getting about their kid walking away from faith, we began to evaluate the scriptures and say, okay, is this new or is this old? And there's a belief that we have that the enemy, our enemy, is not a creator. Our enemy is a copycat. As we thought about that, the question then became, okay, does God give us a clue or a framework or a playbook or an insight into the strategy that the enemy is using to undermine faith? And when we came to Daniel chapter 1, what we found is that the story of Babylon and the story of Daniel really is the game plan that the enemy's been using for generations to undermine faith in young people. And so being able to clarify that and know that allowed us to begin to think about how can we put this in a practical way for families so that they have language to discern what's going on in their own home.
7: Yeah, so give us a little background on Daniel?
9: Daniel is a Hebrew boy. He's a teenager. King Nebuchadnezzar has raided Jerusalem. They have taken all of the high talent, high capacity, high potential Hebrew people and relocated them to Babylon. King Nebuchadnezzar is an expert at ending civilizations and making people Babylonian. Mm. And what we find in Daniel chapter 1 is the game plan that he used to make people that used to be one culture, his culture. And I think there's a one-to-one correlation here where if you look at the Old Testament, oftentimes Old Testament characters are archetypes for New Testament or spiritual realities. As an example, Israel is a sign of God's people. And in the New Testament, we find that we are still the people of God. Hosea is another great Old Testament example of a relationship that God has with those that are unfaithful to him, and he's still faithful. And what we find in Revelation 14 is that Babylon is used to describe the culture of the kingdom of the enemy, our enemy. And so when we look at Babylon in the Old Testament, we're actually getting a picture into the spiritual realities of how the enemy tries to accomplish his works and purposes in every generation.
7: Yeah, I mean, the title, if I'm right, was New Days, Same Old Place.
9: Yeah, New Days, Old Place, right? That's exactly what it is. New Days, Same Place.
7: What happens in Daniel is still happening.
9: 100%.
7: So walk us through it.
9: I think what we see in Daniel chapter 1, in 7 verses, are 5 key elements that our enemy uses to create a new kind of culture in the life of our kids that is antithetical to the culture of the kingdom. Imagine for a moment, these Hebrew boys are taken out of the language that they know, the community that they know, the God that they have worshiped, and they're now placed in a new city. And the goal is for Babylon to rule the entire world. That's what they want to do. And they know that they can't start a war with every single culture to pull that off. So the best way to win the world is to just make everyone Babylonian. So Nebuchadnezzar's game plan is to take these Hebrew boys and over time, basically kill their faith one generation at a time. Mm-hmm. And so we see this work itself out in Daniel chapter 1. Step number 1, fictionalize the faith. Nebuchadnezzar takes a couple of articles from Israel and he places them in the place of worship that's in Babylon. And I think it's such an interesting picture that Nebuchadnezzar doesn't try to end the faith by destroying all of the figures and points of reference for the Jewish people. He knows that that would spark outrage. Instead, what he tries to do is create a dynamic where the faith of the Israelites is like the faith of any other community or part of the population.
8: So you're saying, like, in the temple, he took things out of the temple and brought them into Babylon?
9: Exactly. And the goal there is, if I create a world where you don't have to lose all of your faith, then I put you in a position where you just have to forget it. D.A. Carson has this great quote where he says, what one generation believes, the next generation forgets, and the third generation denies.
8: Wow.
9: And so Babylon has a long-term view here. The goal is to just get you to forget. And by the time your next kin, your next generation is raised up, they'll deny the faith that once your family believed.
8: What do you think that looks like today?
9: I think it looks like minimizing the faith, fictionalizing the faith. Mm. And so I think we need to be careful. Like when we see culture telling Old Testament stories as an example and spending a lot of money to make really popular movies that don't actually tell the biblical story, what ends up happening in the cultural imagination is that those stories that we hold to be true become fictional. And because we live in such a biblically illiterate culture, our young people begin to connect their imagination, not to the stories of scripture, but to whatever version the media has put out there for what that story is actually about. Mm. That's step one, because what grandma and grandpa used to believe, the next generation forgets. They don't know the true story of the scripture, right? And then we're just one generation away from people denying that story ever being true or having any relevance. Mm.
7: Hey, Dave Wilson here to talk about the Love Like You Mean It Marriage Cruise. 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Leaves out of Florida February 13th through the 20th. You're going to love it. 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So we have a promo code for you. So here's what you do. 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That's one word, family life, and get on this boat now and save your marriage and have a great time while you're doing it. We'll see you February 13th. So if I'm a parent and I'm trying to understand this with my own kids, what do I do? What's my strategy?
9: Yeah. So I think the strategy here is to open up conversations with your kids about what is happening. I think as we look at all of the elements that are involved in undermining faith in our kids, the key element is what kind of question can I ask that helps a young person understand what is happening to them? So as an example, if you see a story being told about the faith that's halfway true, but not all the way true, instead of just saying, well, I guess they're telling the story, that's good enough, we should lean in as parents and say, hey, what about that story is true? And what about that story is untrue? And what's the message that the media is trying to get into your heart that might be counter to the message that God wants you to have?
8: Have you had to do that with your kids?
9: Oh, yeah, absolutely. I think one of the things that we love to do with our kids is watch their shows or watch content that is connected to the world that they're in. Mm-hmm. And one of the primary things we do after we're done is we say, hey, what is the message that was being conveyed there?
8: So you're not saying we're never watching anything.
9: No, actually, we have the opposite approach. With my oldest daughter, we actually give her the aux cord is kind of the way that they talk about it. We let her play all of the music in the car. So if I'm driving to and from practice with her, she puts on her music and I do my best to not be judgmental about it. And that's how I know I'm getting older because it's a little bit harder for me, right? I walk out and, you know, it's a headache and the same repetitive tune over and over again. But what I want to do is create the environment where I can ask my daughter, hey, what's the message that lyric is trying to communicate to you? What does that tell you about your identity? Mm. Hey, is that alignment with what God says you are? Creating a framework where my daughter can discern what the message is more important than trying to create a world that she's inevitably going to step into that has a message for her. And if I haven't given her the tools to discern what is true and what is right and what is good and what is beautiful, I think I'm setting her up for failure.
7: Yeah, and in some ways, you probably know this, but if you did the opposite, which some parents, and especially Christian parents, will say, you never listen to that because it's evil and it's got, what are they going to do? They're going to listen to it in secret. Mm-hmm. It's a prescription for, okay, I won't listen to it, Mom. I won't listen to it, Dad. And they're going to run off because there's something in there. You're saying, no, I'm going to step into your world with you and have a conversation. That's key.
8: Especially as teenagers, because if they say, but why? Why can't I see the movie? Why can't I listen to that music? And if you say, because I'm the parent and because I said so, oh, you're missing this great season where you're conversing about God's word, what it means. And you're right, you're creating biblical thinkers in your home.
9: Yeah, and the research verifies that young people that hold on to faith grow up environments where that's the very thing that happens, right? And so it's not just, I think, a picture that we have, even in the Old Testament teachings about how we're supposed to relate to our kids, integrate faith into every aspect of life, connect God to everything that we're a part of and that we're doing. But it's also what research, academic research points to as an incredibly important part of young people keeping their faith.
8: And let me just add, like if I have a 15-year-old that wants to see an R-rated movie and they're like, I need to see it, this is going to be great, I know that I'm going to say no, but I will not start out with my no off the bat. I'll just say, tell me about the movie. What are you thinking about it? And because if I'm just coming in there, no, this is so bad, just to have the conversation is really important. And I know that I'm going to say no in the long run.
9: Of course. But did we keep the conversation going?
8: Exactly. Right?
9: That's the most important piece.
7: I mean, we wrote about it in this wonderful book that's sitting right in front of you. When their teenagers live in the question. Mm-hmm. You know, it's the time to, again, we're not experts, but that's what you're doing. So, you know, here's what I was thinking. I don't know who we were talking to earlier this week, and we brought up the example. We did the opposite early when you pulled out their cassette tapes. They were cassettes back then. Whether it was Blink 182 somebody, we had the hammer. We're like, you are never listening to
8: this.
7: That
8: is me. He's talking about me. Okay. I overreact many times. But yeah, I learned the hard way. I'm not ripping
7: you. I did the same thing, but there were times where you're like, this is evil. This is of the devil, and we're burning it.
8: Which can be true, yeah. But the way we approach it's really important.
9: Yeah, I think you can get the same outcome. Yes. Yeah. Right. But the question is, what was the process to get there?
8: Exactly.
9: And the research consistently shows that as parents, we are the primary influence in the spiritual direction of the life of our child. That's what every data point clearly suggests. But the second piece is also just as valuable. The moment our kids stop talking to us because they feel like our response is not going to be one of grace or kindness, compassion, or curiosity, they don't stop thinking or questioning or wondering about faith. They just redirect those questions to someone other than you. Mm. And there's a whole entire world. There's a whole entire internet that is willing to give them answers that might direct them away from the very thing that you would have told them as parents. Mm. The question is not, will the culture influence your kid? The question is, when will the culture influence your kid?
7: Yeah.
9: And will you have a relationship with your child that allows them to know that when this is happening, they can go to you for advice and wisdom and trust that you have their best interest in mind, which is what we see even in the story of Babylon. So step one is fictionalize the faith. If I can get the faith to be not the core value, the most important thing, but just a part of your life, then eventually as generations progress, we're not going to have to even fight that battle anymore because the faith will be forgotten and then the next generation will deny it. Mm. But the second step is gather the influencers, right? This is Nebuchadnezzar's play. He takes all of the handsome, young, smart men that are Jewish and says, bring them into my court, give them my food, dress them in my robes, and get them away from their families and from the rest of their community. Because if I can get the influencers to become Babylonian, then everyone will follow them. Mm-hmm. And Malcolm Gladwell points this out exquisitely in his book, The Tipping Point. He says the way in which you shape culture is you don't have to get everybody to buy in. You just need to get 10% of the culture to buy in. And if you get the right 10%, the right leaders, the right influencers, you win the game. And in many ways, that's what's happening in the 21st century, right? We have an actual job called influencer that exists in the culture. And it's creating a dynamic where what people are doing on social media has a profound effect on what young people believe to be true, what young people believe to be good, what young people believe to be beautiful. When we think about where our kids are being influenced, we've got to recognize that the loudest voice in their head may not be ours. And if we've made choices to make it difficult for them to believe that we can be trusted with their questions, they will scroll and they will find an answer somewhere else.
8: Yeah. And we usually say, and you've probably heard this too, Colin, that your window of opportunity and influence in your child's life is wide open until they're around 12 to 13. And they're still listening to you, but now they're listening to a lot of other voices. So to keep that relationship open is critical, but also to know, like, around that age where your daughters are, your two oldest daughters, they're starting to hear other things and think about other things now. They probably respect you and your wife and love you guys so much, but now they're looking around deciding, what do I believe? What is my faith?
9: Yeah. And that's why having people that are not us, that are in their life, that they think are cool, that they want to hang out with, is so important. Because sometimes the most important voice in the life of my child, while it still is their parents, it also becomes the 24-year-old small group leader who my daughters think is so awesome and so cool. And what we want, right, is that 24-year-old small group leader to be saying the same thing that mom and dad would say.
8: Yes.
9: And I'm seeing this happen right now. My daughter will come home and say, Dad, you'll never guess what my small group leader said this week. I definitely think this is something I need to implement in my life. And in my mind, it's like, your mother and I have been saying this now for a year, right? 10 years. And we've learn to just smile and nod. I do also want to say kids need physical, real life friendships with people that are their age, that they're following Jesus with, some mentors that are investing, engaging in their life. And I think also we need to take responsibility as parents here to recognize that we still have influence over who influences our kids.
7: Yeah.
9: So I'll give you just an example. Our daughter, she's the only girl in her grade who does not have a smartphone. Mm-hmm. She doesn't have a phone. And we've made that decision because we still have control over the influencers in our daughter's life. And we recognize that an algorithm exists on social media to keep our daughter engaged because she's the product that businesses are trying to sell to. Mm. And so we've made this decision that our daughter's not going to have a smartphone. And she has navigated that exceptionally well. At the time that's appropriate, she'll get a dumb phone, which allows her to stay connected to us when she's playing travel sports and we need to remain connected with her and life gets a bit busier. But we're not going to allow our daughter to have her own social media account until she's 18, after we've coached her and talked through the implications of what that means.
8: What would you say to the parents that are like,

0: homes. Yeah. I mean, we know of stories of families who their children were nudged into self-harm, suicidal ideation, and some have even lost their children. And when they go back and look at why, it was because of what the algorithm was telling their kids to do. Our daughter doesn't have access to a smartphone. But in many ways, the reason why she participates with this is because we're trying to create the environment where we say yes as much as possible to her around the things that really don't have that big of an impact on her life, so that when we say no, she knows that it's really for her good. So as an example, her friends think it's ridiculous that she can't have a cell phone, but we allowed her to pierce the top end of her ear at 13.
1: Yeah.
0: But here's the reason why. Her piercing the top end of her ear at 13 has no real bearing on her emotional and mental and spiritual health. But handing her a phone does. We want to create the kind of culture, especially I think with teenagers, where we're allowing the doors to be open for conversation. We're saying yes as much as possible so that when they hear no, they really do believe that the reason why they're hearing no is because mom and dad can be trusted.
1: Yeah,
2: and I just want to say, way to go, dude. And, you know, we're grandparents now, so we're a little ahead of, maybe a lot ahead of
0: I think a lot ahead,
1: yeah.
2: Yeah, but I mean, it's like so many even Christian parents are just caving to the culture, not wanting to make the hard calls. Obviously, you developed over decades now a relationship with your daughters and sons where they're, again, I guarantee there's pushback, but they're trusting mom and dad because they know you have the best for them. And the goal is not that they know the greatest influencer. The goal is bigger than that. And I just want to say, parents, that's your job. That is your job. Make the hard but loving calls to raise. I mean, we started the show saying, man, I want a son who's a man of God. I want a daughter who's a woman of God someday. You got to make some calls now.
1: And it's not too late. I know that we can feel discouraged, like it's too late. I've already failed. It's never too late. God's always in it, and he can always come through. This has been a great conversation with Colin Outerbridge.
2: Yeah, and we've got a great resource for you that helps you with next generation faith. It's our No Perfect Parents online course.
1: Or you can even get our book, No Perfect Parents, because it really does talk about next generation faith.
2: Yeah, so go to familylifetoday.com and click on the link in the show notes. And we'll see you tomorrow with Colin. 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
4: 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Dietrich Bonhoeffer expressed his philosophy like this: earthly goods or gifts.

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8: What relational challenge are you going through today? 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They thrive when you develop the skills to communicate, navigate conflict, build trust, deepen intimacy, and stay connected through every season of love. 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And we're going to get started with author and counselor Deborah Falada straight ahead on the program, From the Heart to the Heart, for the Heart, online at chrisfabrylive.org. Thanks to our team. Ryan's out today. Chris Seagard is sitting in. Thank you, Chris. Trish is our producer. Lisa's helping out. Josh will be answering your calls. And there are 3 days left in our offer for another relational struggle. A lot of parents have gone through this. In August and all of September, we've been sending Dr. Kathy Cook's Resolve Conflict and Find Peace and Hope with Adult Children. 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And the feedback that we're getting is really good. So this offer ends on Wednesday evening. So call or click through today. Here's the number, 866-95-FABRY, 866-953-2279, or just go to the website, chrisfabrylive.org. 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I met Deborah Falata first time in the spring when we talked about her book on people skills. And after that conversation, she told me of as we were wrapping up, said, I got a new book coming out in September. It's about relational skills. And I said, what is that about, Deborah? And she said, boy, howdy, it's about everything, but especially she wanted to deal with those who are in the dating process and finding, quote unquote, the one, and why that a lot of times is not real helpful. And as soon as she described it, I said, you're coming back in September. And here she is, licensed professional counselor, national speaker, author of 10 books, including Relationship Skills, The Four Seasons That Will Make or Break Your Love Life. She is the founder of the Deborah Falata Counselors Network, host of the podcast and syndicated show Talk to Me. Deborah and John have 4 children, and they've been married almost 20 years. Deborah, welcome back. How are you doing today?
9: What a privilege it is to be invited back. Thank you for having me.
8: Well, when you told me about this book, I said, I have a lot of adult children who are not married and are going through this. So it's like, oh, selfishly, I want you to talk to me. But I know a lot of other people who are going through the same kinds of questions. How's this supposed to look? So let's start right there and start with you and John. You have a backstory where you didn't have the tingles as soon as you met John, right?
9: Right. Well, this is an exciting conversation because this is going to apply to those who are dating, engaged, and even if you've been married for 40, 50, 60 years, there's going to be some skills that we talk about today that you've probably never learned. And the earlier we can get these things in our mind and in our hearts, the better it will be for our relationships. There's definitely skills I had to learn along the way. Like you said, I did not feel love at first sight when I met my husband. We had very different experiences. He would say that when he saw me, something inside of him thought, I think I'm going to marry this girl. When I first met John, I thought, why would anyone wear a long sleeve dress shirt with a pair of shorts? Literally, that's what I thought. There wasn't a sign from heaven or you know, clouds in the sky or feeling something inside of me. It was just a process of learning to get to know him. And even though we had very different feelings at the start of our relationship, we still had to navigate through the 4 seasons to know whether or not we were a good match for one another. Because what you feel at the beginning of the relationship does not determine the health of the relationship. And so each of us have to kind of keep that template in mind. There are 4 seasons that you pass through in every healthy relationship: spring, summer, fall, and winter. And each one of them reveals something about the health of the relationship.
8: And in those romantic relationships, you say one of the red flags or things that happen to many people is they jump from the first season of getting to be in friendship and getting to know each other, they jump into a different season too quickly. Is that true?
9: Right. We can go from spring right into fall without really taking the time to allow the relationship to develop. We can jump in the deep end too quickly. And if we're not careful, if we haven't learned, we can drown. I mean, this is where relationships go wrong, is when we go out of the natural order of the way that relationships should be. Healthy relationships have a structure and a system. They have a purpose, a pattern, and a process. And if we open our eyes, we'll see that. It starts with the season of spring, which is that season of new beginnings. It's a season of planting. It's a season of blossoming, of attraction and blooming. It's a season of growth, of identifying, is this relationship healthy? Is there enough give and take here? Is there enough intentionality in the season of spring? So you're looking for certain aspects. You're looking for those seeds in the season of spring that you're going to plant. And those are the seeds that will create a harvest later on. The seeds of faith, the seeds of friendship. And I think oftentimes young people go into spring looking for intimacy, which should come later. But I always tell people, the spring season of dating is not about intimacy. It's really about investigation. You're there to learn data and facts to know whether or not this person is going to be a good match for your life. And maybe that doesn't sound as romantic to people, but that's how you begin a healthy relationship, is realizing this is a season of investigation, not intimacy.
8: And that's one of the things about you and John. You had said to someone, there's like a point and then like nine zeros and then a one that we'll ever get married, because you right. just weren't feeling it.
9: But I was not.
8: Therein lies the purposeful friendship that you had, because the more time you spent together, the more you were drawn to him, right?
9: Right. The more data I had, the more my heart began to change and transform, the more I realized, wow, there's a lot of good seeds here. There's a lot of good things here. My attraction is starting to increase, because attraction is not one-dimensional. Attraction is multifaceted. There's many levels to attraction. I think sometimes people go into relationships and their physical attraction is what makes or breaks their desire to proceed in the relationship. And I do think physical attraction is important, but I think what's more important is a multidimensional attraction, to be attracted to someone's heart and mind and lifestyle and faith and personality. And you can have physical attraction and not have any of those things, and you find your attraction decreasing with time rather than increasing with time. And so these are the things you're looking for early on in the relationship. Do we have the different things in common? Is our faith on the same page? Are our personalities meshing? You're looking for information, and that information really moves your heart in the right direction.
8: Yes. And it doesn't matter how old you are either with this, because I heard a phone call. I was working with Gary Chapman the other day, and we had a call from a lady who's 84, and she's dating a guy who's 80. And she talked about this very thing that we're discussing here today. So if you're in that age group, or you're in middle age, or if you're very young, you're in teens, 20s, and you're asking the question, I wonder if this person is, should I keep going with the relationship? I want you to listen to Deborah Fileta, F-I-L-E-T-A. Her new book just came out a couple of weeks ago, Relationship Skills, The Four Seasons That Will Make or Break Your Love Life. And if you have a question along these lines, I'd love to hear from you at 877-548-3675, 877-548-3675. 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
10: 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Good afternoon. It's John Hemmer. Well, if there is a Walmart near where you live, maybe you've noticed this. 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So if that could be happening, then you could definitely purchase those tickets for the Tasha Layton Christmas show. 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
12: Moody Radio is thankful for support from Marquardt of Barrington GMC, who shares this life verse for today from Colossians 3. Put on, then, as God's chosen ones, holy and beloved, compassionate hearts, kindness, humility, meekness, and patience, bearing with one another. And if one has a complaint against another, forgiving each other. As the Lord has forgiven you, you must also forgive. And let the peace of Christ rule in your hearts, to which indeed you were called in one body. And be thankful.
8: A few months ago, Deborah Falada joined us, and there are some things that she said on that program that I'm still thinking about. So when I heard that she's got a new book, Relationship Skills, The Four Seasons That Will Make or Break Your Love Life, I said, come on, Deborah's here today, and we're going to open the lines. If you have a question, especially if you are single and searching, especially if you say, I'm trying to find the one. If that's you, I want you to hear from Deborah today. Here's one of the quotes from that book. We have it linked at chrisfabrylive.org. You say, we tend to over-spiritualize love as a miraculous moment rather than see love as a series of stages and decisions. Unpack that for me.
9: I think sometimes we're looking for God to give us a yes or a no upon first interaction. And you know, some of that too is what we've been taught in Christian culture. A lot of people will say, you'll just know, or God will make it very clear. But that template doesn't always apply. There's so many people who have not had that experience, and it's more of a trusting God with each step, with each data point, with each season of the relationship. I'm learning as much as I can. I'm taking the next step. I'm trying to stay in God's will. And so we don't want to look for one big moment of confirmation. What we're really wanting is to stay aligned to God and to continue growing and learning and investing as we are getting to know people. And God leads us one step at a time in relationships. So I think that's a mental shift that we have to make in order to be able to view relationships with a lot less pressure.
8: But you two, as you were going through premarital counseling, everything was kind of off the charts. One scale of 1 to 10. He was a 10, 10, 10, 10, 10. There's so much that you, because you're so close to the situation, you can't see everything without those rose-colored glasses. So how do you overcome that?
9: Especially in the early stages of a relationship, I think you do see things through a rose-colored lens. You see things at their best. And I actually think that's a good place to be in the early stages of a relationship. I think if you have major doubts or fears or anxiety in the early stages of dating, that's a sign that maybe you need to take a step back and figure out why. Is there something unhealthy in the relationship? Is there something that I need to deal with inside of me? Maybe some baggage, some fears. But typically, you want to have a rose-colored lens. You want to look at things in a positive way. I just think the important thing is for us to realize that that's not the full reality. As you get to know people, things are exposed. Relationships are kind of like an archaeological dig, Chris. As you get to know people and each layer you go deeper, you find new things. You learn new things. And you deal with those things as they come. And that's why I really recommend when you're dating somebody to take at least 12 months to date them before you make the decision to move towards marriage. Just find out what you need to know in 12 months of dating and you'll learn a lot.
8: Well, and as if you go on an archaeological dig, if you use this as not just, hey, we're going to have fun, we're going to do this, we're going to do that, but to really look at that relationship and look at yourself, because that was one of the main things that I took away from the book. You write, your relationship will only be as healthy as you are standing alone. And that's hard to hear, but it's really true, isn't it?
9: It is. Relationships are like a mirror. They begin to expose to us our own deficits, our own struggles, our own actions and reactions, our behaviors, our responses, our triggers, things that otherwise wouldn't be exposed in the context of isolation. I mean, when I was single, I was a great person. There was nobody to push my buttons and very few people getting close enough to my life, to my heart, to my vulnerabilities to get some sort of a response out of me. But the closer you get to people, the closer you get in relationships, the more relationships act like a mirror that God uses to expose our sins and struggles. And I think the key is when those things are exposed, as we look at the mirror of relationships, will we hide from them or will we heal? Will we choose to take ownership and say, God, I want to be in alignment. I want to be the healthiest version of myself.
13: Or will you skew toward the fear of, I don't want to live the rest of my life alone. That's not that big of a deal. And you spike, you know, the thing, the feeling that's on the inside. Or I don't like conflict. And so I'm not going to bring this up. You know, that's just right. going to cause us to fight. That's a red flag, an unhealthy red flag, isn't it?
9: It is. I think, you know, we think that conflict is a bad thing. And when conflict does come up, which it will, you know, it will come up at some point. At some point, you, as you go through the season of spring is about intentionality and growth. The season of summer is about being intentional to create connection and intimacy emotionally and spiritually. And then the season of fall is when your true colors start to shine through and you realize you're two different people with two different Yes. personalities, family of origins, history, beliefs. And conflict begins to become a part of the equation. I think sometimes people have been trained or conditioned to fear conflict. They don't like it. They want to run away from it. They think it's a negative thing. But really, conflict is an invitation. It gives us the opportunity to go deeper in intimacy with this person. It gives us the opportunity to become healthy, to become more sanctified, to become more healed as we learn how to engage in these difficult conversations. And so even how we handle conflict reveals a lot about me and what I need to work on and how healthy I am standing alone.
13: That's Deborah Falada. And if you're listening and you're married, you've been married for 50 years and you say, well, I made a mistake, you know, 50 years ago and I'm stuck. No, that's not true. Especially with what Deborah has to say, there are ways that you can sow into the relationship right now that may, planting seeds here may grow that relationship. Now, I'm not saying, she's not saying, and I'm not either, that it's going to be easy, but there are things that you can do. So if you've been married for a long time and you say, this person that I married is so different from the person I thought they were back when, and you have a question along those lines, or if you're dating someone and you've seen a couple of red flags, but it's like, I'm not going to make a big deal out of that. Here's the number, 877-548-3675, 877-548-3675. If you go to chrisfabrylive.org, you'll see Deborah's new book, Relationship Skills, The Four Seasons That Will Make or Break Your Love Life. Raj is in Oklahoma. Hi, Raj. Go right ahead.
14: Yeah. As a single physician, I struggle with the initial conversation when I'm talking to a girl, and it's as we're talking, what do you do for a living? Now, here's my struggle. When I tell them I'm a doctor, it always goes to, hey, well, you know, how much money do you make? What kind of car do you drive? And so I'm almost uncomfortable telling people initially that I'm a doctor. My question is, you know, is there some way that maybe I can address that without being kind of upfront? You know, I'm in the medical field, but then I'm a doctor, and it seems like I have some baggage associated with what I do. And I was wondering maybe if you had some ideas on maybe I could how to navigate that.
13: Great question. Deborah, what do you say?
9: I do have some ideas. First of all, I don't think it's a negative thing to kind of start there because, believe it or not, I'm learning something about the person in front of me, even by the follow-up questions they ask. If the first couple questions have to do with my income, what kind of car I drive, what kind of house I own, that's already revealing that this might not be the type of person that has the data points that I'm looking for. And so I understand how it can feel frustrating, but you could also see it as you're learning a lot about that person right off the bat to make you realize, you know what, maybe our priorities aren't in the same place. Maybe this person isn't a good fit, even just based on the type of questions they're asking from the get-go. And so, you know, as the conversation goes on, if the questions continue to seem to be based on status and materialism, I think that gives you some information right off the bat. And we can see that information as discouraging, or we can see it as God saving us from a whole lot of time and energy and investment in somebody that ultimately wouldn't be a good match for us.
13: Yes. Raj, have you had relationships before that went that, you went further in the relationship and then you realized later on that it was more materialistic, that you were being pursued because of that?
14: Yeah. I think one of the things that I struggle with, I'm somewhat emotional. And so when I start to get to know somebody, the problem, if you could call it a problem, is that I sometimes don't do due diligence and I let my emotions start dictating my brain. And so then I start finding out things usually, you know, much later down the line. And so what I need to do is probably, like you guys are saying, do the due diligence and get the information before I get the emotions involved. And that's kind of what I'm learning, that, you know, hopefully I'll improve on that so that one day I will meet, you know, friends that will eventually, someone will develop into something serious.
13: I'm glad you asked that question. But you don't, Deborah, I don't think you don't want to skew if you're asked, so what do you do? You know, what's your profession? I'm a medical doctor. You don't want to say you're a dog catcher or something else.
9: Right. You know, you want to be, you're going to be as honest as possible, because their response to that is information. You know, it's part of the process. You know, I've even had people with this issue when they say, I am desiring to save sex for marriage. Well, these days, a lot of people don't like that. And it's like, well, in that case, I don't know that we want to keep talking. And so they say, well, Deborah, should I maybe not say that up front? But in my mind, you're getting good information up front. And so that's saving you from a lot of grief later on when your emotions are invested, your heart is invested, and then you find out, oh, this person's really materialistic, or, oh, this person really just wants to have sex. And so we don't want to be discouraged by it. We want to see it as God making it very clear that this person may not be a good match early on and saving me a lot of heartache.
13: So if anybody's going to date Raj, when you ask, what do you do? And he says, I'm a medical doctor. The best question is not to say, so how much do you make a year?
9: Exactly.
13: The best question is to say,
9: what's something that got you into that?
13: Yeah.
9: Tell me why you love it.
13: What kind of doctor are you? And why did you go that direction? And did you want to do that when you were a kid? And you know, those types of things to probe, right?
9: And that tells you a lot more about them than it does about Raj. So it's good information.
13: Yeah. Thank you for your call, Raj. Here's the number, 877-548-3675. I put a question up on Facebook, Deborah, and I want you to respond to this, because I asked, what relational red flags have you observed, friendship, dating, or marriage? And I got some really deep answers to that. Nola says, are they willing to help others? How willing are they to invite others along with you on things? Jennifer says, a person who is not curious about you or your life, but still wants to be connected, that is a red flag. Do you agree with those two things?
9: Yeah, I think when we look at flags, we want to categorize them in three categories. We want to see them as red, yellow, and green. Things I'm looking for, things I'm cautious about, and things that are absolute deal breakers for me. And here's the interesting thing. As I've been working with a lot of couples and a lot of singles, I find that not every two people's red flags are the same, because my trauma history, my past, my relationship heartbreak might inform what I consider to be a red flag that someone else might consider to be a yellow flag. And so there's definitely something to be said of the fact that red flags can look a little different for each person. based on some of the things we've experienced, some of the things we've been through, some of our own trauma history, you know, our ability to work with some of these things. For example, someone's red flag might be somebody who isn't very good at sharing their emotions. Whereas for someone else, that might be a yellow flag and they think, well, that's something we can learn and grow in together. But maybe the person who considers it a red flag was in a relationship where it was very difficult, or they come from a family where nobody ever shared emotions. And so then that's definitely a red flag. But it is interesting to kind of assess our own. And I do think we should write them out. I think it's a really great practice to sit down if you're single and take some time to write out your reds, yellows and greens, pray about them, process them with God and a couple trusted friends and mentors, because maybe something in the yellow needs to shift into the red or vice versa.
13: There's somebody, as you're listening today, somebody you know who needs to read Deborah's book, Relationship Skills, and maybe it's you. 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
10: Going to get to more Chris Fabry Live on Moody Radio. Good afternoon. It's John Hemmer. Hopefully you had a great weekend. And wow, yesterday, at least in Chicago, the weather was so nice. It was sunny. It was warm. It wasn't too warm, wasn't too cold. And we went to Six Flags for the afternoon. I could not believe how many people were at Six Flags. And it's like this thing where, you know, you go and you walk around and then you wait for like an hour to go on a ride. So it's like you spend a majority of the time just waiting. Does it feel like sometimes in this life we spend a majority of our time waiting, like being in God's waiting room, waiting on Him? In those situations, you know what? We never wait alone. He's with us, and He's always working as we are waiting.
15: Being on the front lines taught me that peace isn't the absence of trouble. It's the presence of God in the middle of it.
16: In the middle of a howling storm, when the Prince of Peace shows up, He holds you close with a peace only He can bring. Hi, I'm Mark Gothier with Crew and Making Your Life Count. Ginger Sanders knows this to be true after years of responding to tragedies and disasters.
15: We look back now and see how God was preparing us all along. We had to be obedient. A lot of people lost children or lost husbands or wives. Their lives were changing so drastically. And there are not words that you can give those people because they are hurting so deep. And if He wasn't already there, we could not have been there for people who were hurting. I saw people at their lowest. We responded to natural disasters such as tornadoes and hurricanes. But we also responded to things that were man-made, such as the Aurora Theater and Sandy Hook. And people hurt.
16: Walking alongside people in their darkest moments taught Ginger that hope is not something you scramble to find in a crisis. It is something you cultivate through a daily relationship with Jesus Christ.
15: If we are prepared ourselves to have that close relationship with Christ, we can go in there and hold up the arms of those people that are hurting so much. And that's the only thing that got us through, is to be ready to go. And that is what we as Christians should be every day. But it's hard.
16: Trouble will come, but God is already there. Draw close to Him today, and you'll discover a peace that can carry you through whatever tomorrow brings. Learn more at crew.org/life.
13: Deborah Folletta has written a really good book, Relationship Skills, The Four Seasons That Will Make or Break Your Love Life. As I'm skewing more toward those who are dating, who are single and dating, but this will help you at any stage of your relationship with a husband or a wife. You've been married for a long time and you're in a season that you don't want to be. And so, and the other thing that this book does is skews toward your own heart. It's not about here's how you change your husband or here's how you change your wife. This is about what's going on inside of you, as you're dating, as you're engaged, or and as you're married. Just go to chrisfabrylive.org, scroll down, and you'll see this Relationship Skills by Deborah Falada. That was one question. We got to get to this before we get to all of the seasons. And it's finding the one. How did you know he was the one? Is that really a myth? Are we putting ourselves into too high expectations of finding the one?
9: I think so. I think the problem is that it comes with so much pressure thinking about the one. And here's the thing. I know people from different walks of life who love the Lord and have different perspectives on this. Some people think there is only one person out there for you to marry. Other people think, well, you probably have options and God will give you options and it's okay whichever one you choose, kind of like where you go to college and, you know, what you end up doing for a living. But either way, no matter what spectrum you come from, this side of it or this side of it, ultimately, what it comes down to is making a wise marital choice. And in order to make a wise marital choice, there are steps and stages. There are seasons that we walk through to validate and affirm that this is a wise marital choice. And so that's how we want to see it. We want to take the pressure off. It's okay to go out for coffee with somebody and get to know them as a friend and chit chat and learn about them without having to know if they are the one that we're going to marry. I think sometimes that pressure actually paralyzes us from getting to know people and you know, starting healthy relationships. So we really have to be careful not to put too much pressure on the idea of the one.
13: Okay. Can I follow up with that? Is it also, could it be counterproductive for a person who really wants to be married and who knows they really want to be married and they don't want to just date to date, you know, they want to date in order to find, you know, a person that they're going to spend the rest of their life with. What kind of pressure does that put on the other person when they have coffee and realize this person is ready to get married, you know, and find that other person? Is that a hard thing to do for the other?
9: It is. And I think we have to be careful because I agree with the motivation of dating toward marriage, not just dating for the fun of it. I think that's a great underlying motivation of God. I want to get to know people of the opposite sex with the goal of finding somebody who's the right match for my life. So I think the underlying motivation is good. I just think we have to have realistic expectations of how quickly we might know that this person is the right match, how quickly we might know that this is the person that I do want to spend the rest of my life with. Just like anything in life, that takes time. You know, even when you decide, you know, now that I'm married and have four kids, even when you get pregnant and you decide you want to have a baby, it takes 9 months to really prepare your heart for that child. Everything important in life takes time for us to prepare and to understand and to be enlightened and to be validated, whether it's a career path, whether it's a house we want to buy, whether it's we want to have a child. And so I think we have to put this context of relationships in the same way. It may take some time and energy and effort and intentionality for you to get to a place where you can say, this person is a great match for my life. And that's really what we're looking for at the end of the day. And that might not happen in one or two dates.
13: But there's a lot of fear there too. You know, the biological clock is ticking and I want to have children and I'm, you know, whatever age and I have this fear. And if you're a believer, you say you trust God and you submit to God and whatever his will is you want. But at the same time, you have that anxiety that's on the inside. And I guess that, you know, you have to measure your fear, or am I really trusting God in this whole process, or am I trying to finagle myself into getting married?
9: And another thing to add to that, Chris, is I think we need to have more fear of choosing someone who is an unhealthy match for our life than we do of the fear of being single for a little bit longer. I think the fear should be on the tail end of it to give us the motivation to be intentional with our dating season and to really learn what we need to learn. Because I work on the other end of this with couples who are really struggling in marriage. And that is a high percentage, even in Christian couples who get to 20, 30, 40, some of them way earlier than that in couples counseling, really struggling because they didn't do some of the work that they needed to do to get healthy and to create a healthy relationship up front. And so it's interesting because I understand that fear that we can have on this side of things before we're married, but really we need to have a balanced perspective of caution of, you know what? I would rather be single and walking with God and making good choices and enjoying my life and enjoying what He's given me than in an unhealthy marriage because I rushed. I've never worked with a couple in crisis who said that they wished they would have gotten married sooner. Like usually they're grateful for the time that they took. They're grateful for the things that they saw, the things that were exposed. Nobody ever regrets taking too much time, but people do regret taking too little time. So I think that's something for us to consider when we're in that single stage and some of those desperate feelings are starting to come up to the surface.
13: Something you said a little bit ago that I want to probe one more time, and that is if a red flag comes up or you have anxiety that's going in the relationship, is like, I want to pay attention to this. How do I know that the anxiety that I'm feeling is really the other person and a struggle that I'm having to, I'm not sure we're compatible here, or it's something inside of me that's causing that anxiety?
9: Right. And I've seen both. I've seen this side, and a little bit of both. And I think this is where understanding ourselves and being as healthy as we can standing alone is really important. Being emotionally aware, being mentally healthy, having mentors and friends that can come alongside of us and help us process when, like Raj said, our emotions can get ahead of us sometimes, having people in our life to surround us and help us, because sometimes there are red flags in the relationship that we're trying to ignore. And the more we ignore them, the more anxiety we feel about the relationship, the more doubt, the more fear. There's a statistic that says if you've been dating for longer than 3 years or less than 6 months, you have a higher likelihood of divorce. And the less than 6 months part, I think we can all understand, but the longer than 3 years, I think that one throws people off. But really, if you've dated someone for a year, you should have all the information you need to have to know whether or not this person is a good match. And oftentimes the 2, 3, 4, 5, 6, 7, 8, 9 years of dating, we're kind of stalling. There's something there that we're not ready to face or own or talk about or acknowledge, or we're waiting for something to change that's not going to change. So sometimes that doubt is a sign that there is something in the relationship that we're just making excuses for, we're in denial about. But sometimes it also means that there's work inside of us that needs to be done. There's some healing work in me. Maybe I have a fear of commitment. Maybe I have a fear of rejection and I don't want to start over. Maybe I think this is as good as it's going to get for me. And so I'm struggling to believe and to know my identity in Christ. There could be some work that I need to do that's making me not see the relationship for what it actually is, even if the relationship is healthy, but I'm not healthy in the relationship, it can cause fear, doubt, and anxiety. But either way, it is a sign that I need to pull back, take a minute, pause, and take an inventory of the health of my internal world and the health of my relationship. And sometimes, Chris, it's so great to have the help of a counselor to kind of talk you through some of this stuff, talk you through any trauma you might be having, anything from your history that might be affecting how you're viewing it. any past relationships with your parents that might be influencing your expectations on relationships. So sometimes it can really help to have a good Christian counselor to help you along this process of decision making.
13: I want you to take what you just said then and what we've talked about for the first 40 minutes or so in the program and move it from the dating relationship to the marriage relationship and the seasons that people are finding themselves in. Deborah Falada is with us. We have one final segment and light bulbs are going on, I can tell. Relationship Skills, the four seasons that will make or break your love life, is our featured resource. 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We got a link right there. chrisfabrylive.org. 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
10: Going to get to more Chris Fabry Live on Moody Radio. Good afternoon. It's John Hemmer. Hopefully it was a great weekend for you. Hopefully you did this. If you didn't, maybe tonight, get this done. Reserve that cabin for the upcoming Moody Radio Alaskan cruise before those cabins are all spoken for. It is going to be the opportunity to have God's word and God's creation come together on a cruise ship for you in Alaska. All the details are at moodyradio.org.
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13: Deborah Falada has written Relationship Skills, the Four Seasons That Will Make or Break Your Love Life. And it's written for those who are single and dating or engaged, those who are just starting out and asking really, really good questions about this other person. Or it's also written for those who had been married for 5 or 10 or 15 or 50 years as well. And that's going to be counterintuitive, Deborah, to somebody who's listening who's married, who says, when we married 20 years ago, we've become different people. I don't have the relationship. He didn't turn out to be the person, or she didn't turn out to be the person that I thought he was, she was. And there's really no hope. They've kind of given up. This book might be something that can turn that around. Talk about that.
9: You know, it is not uncommon for us to feel that we have married somebody that we don't recognize. As you go on in marriage, we change. People change. We change. Our personalities change. We go through different things. We learn and grow. Sometimes we backtrack. And ultimately, that's the point of marriage, is not to stay the same. I think part of the problem is so many people assume that the goal of Christian marriage is just longevity. We just need to stay married as long as possible. But really, Christ's heart for Christian marriage is not just longevity, it's transformation. It's that we become healthier along the way, that we change along the way, that we become more whole along the way, that we become better along the way. And I do think it's easy to look at our spouse, at all of the things they need to fix and adjust and change and heal and grow in, when really the most effective and influential person that we can look at is ourselves. Where do I need to grow in my conflict and communication? Where do I need to work on with my repair and my tone and how I express my emotions and how I handle my emotions and how I connect versus critique, right? Sometimes our relationship can become more about correcting than connecting. And that's why these seasons will kind of help inspire you. Sometimes we stay stuck in a season and we don't even realize it. Maybe you're stuck in the season of summer and your intimacy and connection have kind of stalled out and you need to get back in there and do some work. Maybe you're stuck in the season of fall. You're unable to navigate conflict in a healthy way and you're discouraged, feeling hopeless. You need to go back to that season and do some work. Maybe you're in the season of winter where you feel like your emotions have frozen over. Things have cooled down and the feelings that you had are no longer there. But the beautiful thing about the seasons, Chris, is that they were never meant to be stayed in. Seasons are meant to be passed through. Even in nature, as we look at seasons, they're meant to be passed through. Each season serves a purpose and paves the way for the next season. And so for those in the season of winter, this isn't where you're meant to stay. And in fact, as I was doing research for this book, one thing I found that was fascinating about the season of winter is that winter is actually a disinfecting season. It's a season where the cooling destroys the parasites, the pesticides, all of the things to kind of prepare the soil for the season of spring. And I found that analogy to be so true. For us as human beings, sometimes when you go through those hard seasons of marriage, those seasons of frost and freeze, the Lord can really do a work in our individual hearts that can begin to prepare the soil for a new season, for new seeds to be planted, for new hope and new things to grow that we never thought could grow, for things to heal that we never expected could be healed. And so even if you find yourself in the season of winter, I just want to remind you that winter was not meant to be stayed in. It's meant to be passed through. And I really believe that when you partner with the Lord and begin to learn these skills for yourself, you can see the potential of spring coming back again in your marriage.
13: How many times have I seen that, you know, on Facebook pictures that people say, I didn't plant anything, moved into this house, it was snow on the ground. And then in April or May, this happened and you see this beautiful flower that comes and you thought you didn't know there was anything there, or you right. thought whatever was there was dead and not coming back again. But in the spring, something happens. Right. And I want to be, you know, I want to participate with that and not squelch that growth that a lot of times comes, like you say, just from the person themselves, or maybe the person who says my spouse won't go to counseling with me. You're a big proponent to go yourself, right?
9: Right. I am. You know, if spring is a season of intentionality, that's what kind of begins some of those feelings and excitement. It's really intentionality. I need to be intentional in spring to sow the seeds and do the work. What does it look like for me if I'm feeling like I'm in winter to begin paving the way for spring by being intentional with what I'm doing and how I'm acting and reacting and responding, and me going to do the work myself? You know, even if it's just you, your spouse doesn't want to go to counseling, but you decide to go and you take the ingredients that you have and you change them and you work on them and you heal them and you learn to set boundaries and to communicate better and to connect over critique and you learn to deal with your wounds and not get triggered anymore and communicate in a healthy way. You bring those ingredients to the relationship and it changes the entire recipe. So there's something to be said of doing the work for yourself, because the work of healing is never in vain. The work of healing is what Jesus calls us to do, even when we're standing alone in it. And so I really do encourage you to do that. And you never know how that might affect your marriage and your relationship.
13: I can hear a wife say right now, why do I always have to be the one who's working on it? I'm always working on this. And the frustration of many women, and this is not to be mean to men, but their husbands won't read a book like this. It's women who buy books and read these kinds of relational things. You know, how great for a husband to say, let's go through that chapter together. Let's answer those questions together. That would be a spring thing to do, wouldn't it?
9: It would be. You'll be excited to hear that many of my books actually have a 50% male readership. And I don't know if it's the science and psychology or if the tide is just shifting or if maybe they're reading, you know, in secretive and they don't want anybody to know. But I just think God is doing.

0: much. We just touched the scratch the surface here of the program. I wanted to talk about those who are in the dating process, the rescuers, those who are kind of the fixers, have that fix-it mentality. What are the dangers there, the red flags there? Don't have time for that because Deborah Falada has been with us today. Our time's up. Deborah, thanks for your heart and for doing the hard work here, the excavation with us. And come back and see us real soon, okay?
1: It's a privilege. Thank you, Chris.
0: That's Deborah Falada. Relationship Skills, the Four Seasons That Will Make or Break Your Love Life. 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A few months ago, we talked about people skills. She's written Soul Care and Reset. She is the host of the radio program and the podcast Talk to Me. Deborah, F-I-L-E-T-A, has been with us today. Hope this was encouraging to you. Some light bulbs went on about you and your relationships. And come on back tomorrow. Another conversation about relationships. Ian Simpkins says, every table is an altar. We'll talk about that right here on Chris Fabry Live. 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
4: A question that often crops up in conversation is this: can we trust the Bible to be accurate since humans wrote it? And humans make mistakes. Here is one way students of the Bible answer this question. Since we believe God can do anything, He could enable people that normally make mistakes to write what He wanted them to write. Since He is God, He can do whatever He pleases. The issue then is not, can God use imperfect people to write a reliable Bible? But, did He do it? The Bible claims that He did. One of the claims comes from the pen of the Apostle Paul. He wrote this in his second letter to Timothy, chapter 3, verse 17. All Scripture is inspired by God. The phrase, inspired by God, means God breathed out the Scriptures. Since God breathed them out, they are accurate and reliable. This does not mean that we understand everything the Bible teaches, or that the Bible addresses every question we would like to ask. However, it does answer critical questions about where we came from, why we exist, and where we are going when this life is over. It tells us how to have a right relationship with God, how to live while we are here, and how to prepare for life beyond the grave. The Bible commends itself as reliable in many ways, but especially when it addresses critical questions like these. We cheat ourselves immensely if we ignore the Bible.
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6: 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Good afternoon. It's John Hemmer. So my golden doodle, Charlie, who I love so, so much, he is like this 19-pound mini golden doodle that thinks he's like a 85-pound Rottweiler sometimes. But he does this thing where he has this certain walk to him in the house where if I hear him walking this way, in this manner, he's up to no good. He's either trying to get into something or he has something in his mouth, or he's just...

0: doing something he shouldn't be doing. And I've got it down where if I hear that noise, I know he's doing something he shouldn't be doing. You ever had a situation happen where you think to yourself, I've been trying to talk to God, but he's not answering? Are we listening to the Lord? Are we listening in the way he wants us to listen? Are we spending time with him?
1: If I've got some land to spy out, I want Joshua and Caleb to be the guys that do that. Hi, I'm Chuck Swindoll. 12 men saw the land, but only two saw the possibilities. 10 of them said, we better not go there. We'll never survive it. Did you see how big those giants were? But 2 of the 12 said, do you know how big God is? Human giants are zip compared to a universal-sized God. It isn't about the enemies. God said he will give us the land, so let's go take it. Joshua and Caleb, they're the land appraisers I want on my payroll.
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6: Women are gaining more financial influence than ever before, but for Christian women, the bigger question isn't simply how much wealth they'll control, it's what they'll do with it. Hi, I'm Rob West. From greater earning power to entrepreneurship and the coming wealth transfer, women are entering a significant season of financial stewardship. Pam Pugh joins us today to talk about using what God has placed in their hands with wisdom and purpose. And then it's on to your calls at 800-525-7000. This is Faith and Finance Live, biblical wisdom for your financial decisions. Well, our guest today is Pam Pugh, one of the founders of Women Doing Well and president of Virtue Assets Foundation, where she helps individuals and families put their assets to virtuous use. Pam, it is so great to have you with us today.
7: Thanks, Rob. Great to be here.
6: Pam, you've written an important article for our Faithful Steward magazine on women stewarding wealth, looking at how women are increasingly shaping the economic landscape. So I'd love for you to talk a bit about what's changing right now and why is this such a significant moment?
7: Well, Rob, we are seeing seismic shifts in the financial landscape as women control and influence more personal wealth than in previous generations. Truly, both the amount and the rate of increase are extraordinary.
6: Yes.
7: These shifts have been developing for years, and we're only really beginning to see now their full financial impact. Mm. So as women align their growing economic influence with purpose, there's great potential to release resources for good through families, communities, and out into the world. We can look at four major shifts that help explain what's happening.
6: Let's do that. I want to start with the first shift, education and earning power. How has women's economic position changed in those two areas?
7: Well, listen to this. Women now make up 62% of college graduates. Wow. And earn more than half of all the doctorate degrees granted. Hmm. 4 out of 10 physicians and attorneys are women. Among women ages 25 to 54, 78% work outside the home.
6: Wow.
7: And now 1 in 4 first-time homebuyers is a single woman.
6: Mm.
7: Women make up 80% of consumer purchasing decisions, and women's economic influence is growing both through their earning and their spending.
8: Wow, those numbers are staggering. Now, Pam, I know another major shift is longevity. Women generally live longer than men. So what unique financial implications does that create?
7: Well, that's right. The average age of widowhood is 59.
8: Wow.
7: And women live an average of 5.8 years longer than men. And because women live longer, it's estimated that 90% of us will manage our wealth on our own at some point in our lives. Women are estimated to inherit $124 trillion through the year 2048. And that includes $54 trillion transferred to spouses, mostly widowed baby boomers.
8: Yes.
7: So women already own about 34% of investable assets in the U.S., and an estimated 53% of those assets aren't currently managed with the help of an investment advisor.
8: Wow, what an opportunity there. Those numbers are staggering, particularly the average age of a widow at 59. That just seems hard to believe, and yet I've seen that before. Powerful. We're also seeing, Pam, significant growth in women-owned businesses. What's driving more women toward entrepreneurship, in your view?
7: Well, that's right. Women often see entrepreneurship as a pathway to create the life they want to live. Mm-hmm. They're looking for flexibility. In fact, 1 in 11 working-age women is an entrepreneur. Rob, both of my daughters are entrepreneurs,
8: wow,
7: and they're
8: incredible.
7: In their early 30s.
8: Yeah.
7: Yes. So 39% of all closely held enterprises in the U.S. are women-owned, which employ 12.9 million people and generate $3.3 trillion in revenue. Isn't that astounding?
8: It sure is.
7: And for many women, it's really not about making more money. It's freedom. Yes. It's flexibility. Mm-hmm. It's control over their lives. Those are important motivators.
8: They sure are. Wow, these are incredible. Well, after this break, when we come back, we're going to talk more about the shifts that you're describing and the implications of what's taking place, plus what it looks like to marry your passion and your purpose with this opportunity for women to lean into what God has entrusted to her specifically. And we're talking today with my friend Pam Pugh. Pam is one of the founders of Women Doing Well. She's president of Virtue Assets Foundation, where they help individuals and families put their assets to virtuous use. 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
11: So glad to have you with us today on Faith and Finance Live. We're talking about the power of a woman's economic voice. You know, as women gain greater financial influence, the opportunity is about more than wealth. It's about stewardship. And the question is, how faithfully we'll use what God has placed in our hands for His glory and the good of others. I'm joined today by my friend Pam Pugh. Pam is the president of Virtue Assets Foundation, and she just shared before the break some powerful statistics around really the influence of women today and what's coming through the great wealth transfer. And Pam, you talked about some of the significant shifts taking place right now in education and earning power, in longevity, specifically around the growth in women-owned businesses. The fourth shift that you described in your article in this special edition of Faithful Steward, our magazine, is really interesting. You suggest that as women's economic influence grows, the very definition of wealth is beginning to change. Share a bit more about that.
7: That's right, Rob. Women tend to view wealth more holistically. So true wealth isn't simply financial. It's not just the numbers.
11: Yeah.
7: It's physical health. It's spiritual health, along with social and intellectual wealth. So financial reserves represent freedom.
11: Yeah.
7: In that way, money is a tool, and it has meaning only as it serves a purpose. So studies show that women tend to be studious, patient, holistic, and methodical investors. And for most women, ethical investing is important in doing good with what they own.
11: Yeah. I mean, we're certainly seeing that in the data, Pam, on our end, that in particular, as we move into the space of faith-based investing starting to mature, in particular, women and the younger generations are more interested in leaning in.
7: That's right.
11: Yeah.
7: That's right.
11: Very fascinating. We've also established that women have a growing economic voice. So for a Christian woman, how should that shape the way she thinks about her responsibility as a steward?
7: Rob, this is so important. Faithful stewardship takes preparation.
11: Yes.
7: In a survey we conducted with widows several years ago, women who prepared in advance fared much better in the long run. Well, we can use an analogy of trip planning if we want to talk about how a woman can prepare for faithful stewardship.
11: Sure.
7: So think about it this way. If you were going overseas for a month, you would plan.
11: Yes.
7: First, you would consider where you're going and what you'll need when you arrive. Second, you'll look at what you already have for that journey. And finally, you would want to talk to others who would help prepare you for that journey.
11: Yeah, that's exactly right. It absolutely takes preparation. And you described the first step in that preparation as dream. Mm-hmm. What does it mean to begin there? Talk about that.
7: So sometimes this can be a challenging part of the process just to get started.
11: Yeah.
7: But what I'll typically say is envision your life 5 years from now. Prayerfully ask yourself, if I were confident that God was with me, what would I explore? Now, here's a secret I'm going to share with you.
11: Okay.
7: Write this down.
11: Yeah.
7: Get your journal out and write it down. Neuroscientific research is telling us that we increase our potential for success multiple times over when we write it down. It's actually called neuroencoding. Our brain processes information more deeply when we write out our thoughts and goals on paper. Huh. Secondly, I say make it tangible. So when you're writing this out, you might start with a phrase like this. It's the year 2031 and I'm X years old. Mm. It's a bit sobering.
11: Yes.
7: What does your life look like? What does it sound like? Awaken those five senses. What does it feel like? What values are reflected in your life? So be intentional about where you're headed and why.
12: I love that framework, because answering that simple question might be the single thing that gets her unstuck, maybe to start this journey. Is that right?
7: That's exactly right.
12: Now, the second step is inventory, and you connect that idea to God's call for Moses. I'd love for you to unpack that
7: a bit. Yes. It really hit me one day when I was studying Exodus, Moses' call. And when God called Moses to this tremendous journey to free the Israelites, Moses was reluctant, and he offered excuse after excuse, reasons why he couldn't meet this great calling. And finally, remember, God asked him in Exodus 4:2, Moses, what's in your hand?
12: Wow. Yeah.
7: Moses had a shepherd's staff in his hand, such an ordinary object, and he probably didn't even see it as something God could use in his calling. I think we can ask ourselves the same question. What has God already placed in my hand? You know, nothing's wasted in God's economy. That's such a wonderful truth. We have relationships, resources, financial means, knowledge, experience. Rob, even our hardships can provide resources for our journey.
12: That's right.
7: So ask God to show you what's in your hand. And remember the secret. Write it down.
12: Yes. Well, I love that question, what's in your hand? Because I can imagine once a woman has considered where God may be leading her and then taken inventory of what he's already entrusted to her, she's ready to move forward. Then what comes next?
7: Okay. So then we want to talk about it. Mm. When you're excited about an upcoming trip, you talk about it.
12: Yes.
7: You want to talk about your goals with your friends and peers, and each of those times it increases our psychological ownership and commitment to that journey. So just as we talk about an upcoming trip and plan for it, if we want to live and give well, we need to plan for it. Now here's where I'd say it's wise to find a like-minded advisor and share your vision for the future. A kingdom-minded advisor can help you develop a strategy for reaching those goals and for strengthening your economic voice. So the whole idea is prepare intentionally for the journey ahead.
12: That's well said. Now, Pam, as you consider all of these shifts, you've described them, the wealth transfer, the greater earning power, the entrepreneurship, and women's growing financial influence. What do you most hope Christian women will understand about this moment we're in right now?
7: So I want women to realize we have tremendous opportunity to make real change. Yes. There's never been a time that God has resourced women as today. So the question isn't simply how much influence or wealth women will have. It's what they'll do with it. And we can prayerfully consider what God has already placed in our hands and use it for his glory and for the good of those around us. What an opportunity.
12: Pam, we're about out of time, but I want to double back on the role of the advisor for a moment. What have you seen in terms of the power of the advisor in this relationship?
7: Right. So I think sometimes as women, we can stall out because there's things we don't know. And we look out into the future and we're not sure, will I have enough?
12: Yes.
7: Will I be able to finish well? And so I talked to a lady actually yesterday, and she called asking, how does she find a good kingdom-minded advisor? What are the right questions to ask? And as we further explored it, she said, you have helped me alleviate some of my greatest concerns in going forward. By finding a kingdom-minded advisor, the advisor can project out into the future, given what is already in your hand and what your plans are. Will you have enough? What investment objectives do you need to have so that you will have enough and be able to accomplish those goals? It really puts fuel into your purpose.
12: Oh, that's incredible. And by the way, folks, we talk about it all the time. If you want to find a certified Kingdom Advisor in your area, just head to findacka.com. 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We're going to have you back real soon. Thanks for your time.
7: Thanks, Rob.
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0: Going to get some more Faith and Finance Live here on Moody Radio. Good afternoon, my friend. It's John Hemmer. Wow, I've noticed this a lot. a lot over the last week or so, but man, we are in the season here in the Chicago suburbs, you probably as well, where the bees are insane. To the extent of, okay, I've gotta do a big shout out to the people who work at a place like Dunkin' Donuts in the drive-thru, because that is like a bee hangout. All right, over the weekend, I go to get my coffee, and I'm waiting for the coffee, and the window opens up, and there's all these bees trying to get in. Those workers take their lives into their own hands. I cannot stand bees. I understand why God made them. It's one of those things where sometimes we don't understand why certain things exist. However, we can know that God has a purpose and a reason for everything.
13: How about that?
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18: 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The only thing we need now is your calls. Hey, I'm so glad to be back in the studio. I was off last week. Julie and I were on vacation. We're celebrating our anniversary this week. And so we went away, saw some of God's creation, just really enjoyed a time away. But delighted to be back in the studio taking your questions live today, helping you apply God's wisdom to your financial decisions and choices. But in addition to that, we're in a brand new studio today. That's right. A brand new studio here at Kingdom Advisors to broadcast from that now has full video capabilities. We're not streaming the broadcast yet, but we do have the ability to capture with video some of our content. And so we'll be bringing that to you in the future, but really thankful for the amazing team that made all of this possible as we continue just to improve how we can serve and support you each day through this program. Lines are open. We'll take your questions in just a moment. 800-525-7000. Also stopping by in our final segment today to help us make sense of the markets, which, by the way, are selling off today. You can listen to Bob Dahl. He'll be by. He's our resident market expert, CEO of Crossmark Global Investments. He will join us in the final segment today. Before we dive into your questions, in the news today, retirement used to mean leaving work behind for good, but for a growing number of Americans, work may remain part of the picture, and that could make a significant difference financially. According to Northwestern Mutual's 2026 Planning and Progress Study, 41% of Americans say they're either working or planning to work during their retirement years. And money isn't the only reason. Among those planning to work in retirement, more than half said they want to continue feeling useful or stimulated. Nearly half want additional income to support their preferred lifestyle. 47% say they'll need the extra income to afford retirement. Investopedia recently looked at retirement costs around the country using the familiar 4% withdrawal rate. By the way, the gentleman who created that through his research recently increased it to 4.7%. So he's saying perhaps you can pull a little more than we originally thought. Nevertheless, that study found that if one spouse earns $10,000 a year for the first 10 years of retirement, the couple may need about $100,000 less in total retirement savings. At $20,000 a year and part-time income, that drops the savings target by about $200,000. So you get the idea here. The principle is straightforward. Every dollar you earn from part-time work is a dollar you won't need to withdraw from retirement savings. That helps to preserve your nest egg, particularly during the important early years of retirement. Continued work may also give you greater flexibility about when to claim Social Security. For those who can afford to wait, delaying benefits can produce a larger monthly benefit later. We often talk about how that increases by 8% a year beyond full retirement age up to age 70. Now, work has value beyond a paycheck. Scripture, of course, reminds us that God created us to be productive workers, to be co-creators, taking God's creation out of nothing and then using that, improving it, ordering it, creating human flourishing, working with our hands. That's clearly a part of God's design. Now, retirement may change how we work, but it doesn't necessarily mean retiring from meaningful service. So, if you're approaching retirement, don't assume the only reason is, when can I stop working? Or perhaps that's not the only question you should be asking. A better question may be, what kind of work makes sense in this next season? Even a modest amount of enjoyable, purposeful work could strengthen both your finances and your sense of calling. Certainly something to keep in mind. By the way, I will be doing, along with my friends at Moody Stewardship, a 30-minute live conference call tomorrow night, Tuesday night. It's going to be 8 Eastern, 7 Central. You can call in, and all the details are available when you go to moodystewardship.org. That's moodystewardship.org. Should be a great conversation with some of the team from Moody Stewardship. I'll share for a few moments around having a personal and purposeful retirement. We'll also be able to give away a copy of Jeff Hanen's book, An Uncommon Guide to Retirement, to everyone who is on that call that would like one. And so again, if you want to get all of the details, just go to moodystewardship.org and you will find the phone number to call in to be able to access this conference call tomorrow night, 8 p.m. Eastern, 7 Central. I'll go ahead and give you that number now in case you have a pen handy. It's 844-227-7556. And if you miss that, just head to moodystewardship.org. All the details are there. And I'd love for you to join us tomorrow night, 8 Eastern, 7 Central, how to have a purposeful retirement. And again, everyone who wants one, who attends the event tomorrow night, will be able to get a copy of Jeff Hanen's incredible book, An Uncommon Guide to Retirement, published by Moody Publishers. And we'll be delighted to be able to send that to you as our gift. All right. In just a few moments, we're going to begin taking your calls and questions today. The number to get in on the conversation, 800-525-7000. Again, that's 800-525-7000. You know, when we think about managing God's money in light of biblical wisdom, we really have two paths. Money can be a treasure or it can be a tool. If it's a treasure, well, we see what happens in God's word when that becomes the reality. Nothing good comes of it. God is our treasure. Money is a tool. When it's a tool, though, it's a powerful force for good. We can use it for all kinds of productive purposes, whether it's protecting the vulnerable, advancing the gospel, providing for our families, loving our neighbor. We want to make sure money is in its proper place. We'll help you do that each day on this program. So come back after the break and we'll tackle your questions. We'll be right back.
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18: 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Let's dive in. We're going to begin in Missouri today. Charles, go ahead, sir. We lost Charles, so let's go down to Tampa. Greg, go ahead. Hey, Greg, are you with us? All right. Let's see if we can try again. We will head to Georgia. Mary, third time's a charm. Are you there? All right. Looks like we're having a little bit of trouble. We will keep working on that. Let me try to go back to Charles in Missouri. Charles, are you there?
1: I'm here. Can you hear me?
18: I can. Yes, sir. There we go. Hey, how can I serve you today?
1: I was wondering, what is a good online bank account that I can get? I've had problems with.
18: Yeah. What is it specifically you're looking for, Charles? You said a bank account, so you're looking for a checking account online?
1: More where I can get like a credit card and a card that will make sure I put money on it, and that's the only money that's getting taken off of it.
18: Okay. Yeah. What you're describing is what's called a secured credit card. Does that sound familiar?
1: Yes.
18: Okay, yeah. So essentially, a secured credit card is where you put a certain amount on deposit, and then they make that amount available to you for you to charge against, and then it allows you to establish a positive payment history such that there's no risk on their part because you've got the amount on deposit, and then you're setting up, let's say, a monthly recurring budgeted expense that you would then pay in full. And every time you pay it back, the full amount becomes available to you again. I would say that among the credit cards that are known for being really attractive, secured cards, one would be the Discover It secured cashback card. It has no annual fee. It reports to all three credit bureaus, which is important if one of the reasons you're choosing a secured card is to reestablish your credit history. It does require a refundable security deposit. I think it's $49 perhaps. And then you put the $200 on deposit. That then becomes available to you to charge against. And then again, you would want to use it for budgeted items, pay it back. And then as it reports to the credit bureaus, it's going to help you to reestablish your credit. Beyond the Discover It secured cashback card, there's the Capital One secured, no annual fee. And again, you have a refundable deposit, and then you would establish your credit line of at least $200. And then Bank of America also has a cash rewards secured card, no annual fee, 1.5% back. So I would say between either Bank of America, Capital One, or Discover, those would be the three that I would look to.
1: All right. Do they have apps that I can go into to get an account started, just and then get to where I can get that card and then just go into their office?
18: Yeah, yeah. I would say the one that has the best mobile experience would be Capital One. I don't know whether you're able to establish the account through the mobile app. You may be. They may require you to go to CapitalOne.com and do it on the web and then use the mobile app after that. But it's worth checking out. But I would say in terms of the best mobile app experience, it would be Capital One among those three. By the way, Discover was recently acquired by Capital One, and so that one would show up in the Capital One app as well.
1: Okay. I appreciate that. I just have a hard time dealing with banks. If it wasn't for that, then but also I do want a card that I can actually have secure, so I'm not having everybody try to take out a card every day or anything like that.
18: Yeah. What is your credit score, if you don't mind me asking, Charles?
1: Honestly, I don't know. Bet it's terrible. Okay. Because I've had jobs on and off, and I've had other problems besides that with finances.
18: Okay. Yeah. Well, there's always a good opportunity to just restart, to say, Lord, I recognize you own everything. You've been in, put me in this place as a steward of what you've entrusted to me, and I want to be found faithful moving forward. I want to send you a book, Charles. It'll be our gift to you. It's by my friend Howard Dayton. It's called Your Money Counts. And it really is kind of a biblical, I'll say, primer. In other words, it's a biblical foundation, if you will, to money management that I think will be really helpful to you. It'll cover the dangers of debt, how you set up a budget, the importance of having margin or savings, investing for the future. I think the combination of that book plus you getting that secured card going where you're starting to reestablish your credit, if you're living within your means, I would say start giving regularly, even if it's just a few dollars. I'd start to establish that monthly rhythm of generosity. I think you'll be well on your way, okay?
1: Okay, I appreciate everything.
18: All right, Charles, hang on the line. My team's going to get your information, and we'll put your money counts in the mail. And if I can help you further, don't hesitate to call. God bless you, my friend. Let's go to Tampa. Hi, Greg. Go ahead.
2: Hi, Rob. Love your show.
18: Thank you.
2: Can you hear me?
18: I sure can.
2: Okay, great. So moving money from a Roth IRA to a regular, from an IRA to a Roth IRA, I'm 64. I plan on retiring at 65. I also have a company 401k. At about $400,000, the IRA is about $275,000. It's just me working, making about $60,000, so I'm putting away about $15,000 with the catch-up contributions and the 25% I can put in through my company. So my question is, would I just go on TurboTax and start figuring out how much money I should move over, and does it matter if I move it over from the IRA or from my company 401?
18: Yeah, great question. So in terms of you thinking about Roth conversions, which is what this would be, you are entering a particularly useful window. And so you'd want to look at the opportunity probably after you retire, which, did I hear you say that's a year away?
2: Yes, sir.
18: Okay. Yeah. So I would say, you know, this year, while you're still working, your income probably puts you in a higher bracket than you will be after you stop working. So this is probably not the year to do the conversion. So I would say continue to contribute to that 401k or a traditional IRA, where you're going to get the benefit of the deduction that will be really valuable for you while you're still working. And then once you retire next year, your taxable income is going to drop substantially. That creates then the opportunity to convert larger amounts annually at relatively lower marginal tax rates before other retirement income and eventually required distributions kick in. So a common strategy is one called fill the tax bracket. So for example, in 2026, the 22% federal bracket begins above $50,400 of taxable income, or $100,800 for married filing jointly. So you'd want to try to fill up that bracket before you go into the next one. And that would allow you to move significant sums over. You'd also want to try to do that after your income declines through retirement, but before you start Social Security. That's really the optimal time for you to start moving that money over. It does have to happen through conversion, and you probably will want to work with your CPA or TurboTax to figure out the sweet spot. Hang on the line. We'll talk a bit more. We'll be right back.
0: 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Good afternoon. It's John Hemmer. If they can feature blow-up inflatable singing Christmas caroling dogs for the Christmas season, then you can buy your Tasha Layton Christmas tour tickets right now as well. Now, for all the details on what city Tasha's coming to from the Moody Radio Christmas tour, go to moodyradio.org.
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18: Great to have you with us today on Faith and Finance Live. I'm Rob West. We've got some lines open today at 800-525-7000. That's 800-525-7000. We would love to tackle your questions today and help you think about the things you're wrestling with in light of biblical wisdom. You know, I was just talking a moment ago about a Roth conversion. And, you know, here's the considerations for thinking about that traditional IRA to Roth conversion. The main things are, number one, what is your current tax bracket? The taxable portion of the conversion is added to ordinary income. So the question is, how much room is left in the current bracket? Second, expected future tax bracket. So you want to compare the tax rate paid on the conversion today or next year, whenever it happens, with what you might face by taking traditional IRA withdrawals later. Social Security timing. You can delay Social Security, and that can create additional lower income years for conversions. Once Social Security starts, some benefits may not be may become taxable depending on other income. Because remember, depending on how much income you have will determine what percent of your Social Security is taxable. That can go all the way up to 85%. The other thing you need to think about is one of the Medicare premium, something called IRMA. And this is a big one. A conversion increases your modified adjusted gross income. That then could result in higher Medicare Part B and D premiums 2 years later, because they use your taxable or your tax return from 2 years earlier to determine your IRMA. And with that Roth conversion driving up your taxable income, a couple of years later, you might get hit unexpectedly, with a much higher Medicare premium, could be a couple hundred dollars a month. That adds up. So just be aware of that. And I think that's why at the end of the day, this is all a good strategy to consider, but it really makes sense to do in concert with an advisor who can think about your holistic picture and help you think through the right timing and considerations related to that conversion. If you don't have an advisor, it's a great opportunity to connect with a CKA in your city. Just head to findacka.com. All right, before we head back to the phones, Bob Dahl is here. It's a Monday. We've just started the trading week. Market's selling off today. And Bob, I guess we shouldn't be surprised given just all the uncertainty and cross currents out there, huh?
5: Exactly. Higher interest rates in the bond market and crude still above $100. Market doesn't like that. And so it turned tail a bit today.
18: Yeah. Bob, I know you wrote a piece this week on the bond yields. It's gotten a lot of attention. We're now up above 5% on the 10-year. What is the significance of that, and what do our listeners need to know?
5: I think they need to know that the rate of increase in interest rates has picked up. We've actually been in a bear market in bonds. I mean, interest rates have been going up since COVID. But the pace of increase, to repeat, has accelerated, and that worries us a bit. Often the equity market is fine with rising interest rates until the pace gets too fast, and then the equity market pauses and pulls back. And that's a bit of what we're witnessing, Rob.
18: Yeah. Bob, as we look at just the health of the overall market, so many cross currents, we could talk about inflation, we could talk about just this robust economy that's continued to chug along, but this looming midterm is also right around the corner. How does that play into where the market might head between now and the end of the year?
5: Well, hard to say, but we do know that I was just looking at the statistics, since 1942,
18: okay,
5: every midterm election, which is obviously every 4 years, the stock market from midterm election day out 12 months has always gone up by an average of 14.8%. So here's one where we hope history repeats itself. But we've got a lot of, as you say, cross currents. We've got the great earnings backdrop, but we've got all these other issues that are mostly on the negative side. That is rising interest rates, oil prices that are stubborn, a world that's in a bit of a mess. So we'll see how that all shakes out. My guess is we'll see a lot of sideways action with a lot of volatility in both directions.
18: Speaking of oil prices, obviously the president doubling down, perhaps restarting the war, may be plausible, especially after the midterms. It sounds like he's certainly not going to be quick to accept any kind of deal, just given how little there is trust between these two parties. What are your take? What's your take on all of it?
5: Yeah, exactly what you said. No trust in either direction, and therefore any proposed agreement is going to be viewed with all kinds of caution, which sadly raises the odds of more military action.
18: Bob, can the economy continue to weather oil hovering around $100 a barrel for many more months?
5: For a little while, for sure, but eventually it weighs on consumers' ability to spend. You know, in the early days of the war, when oil first went to 100, we were getting the benefits of the one big beautiful bill, and consumers were getting some cash back, and so that largely offset the rise in oil prices. We don't have that any longer, Rob, so should oil prices stay where they are, the economy eventually will slow down. From a very fast pace where we are here in the end of the third quarter.
18: Yeah, very good. Bob, thanks for your time as always, sir.
5: Have a great week.
18: All right. That's Bob Dolly, CEO and CIO at Crossmark Global Investments. 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All right, let's head back to the phones. Mary is in Georgia. Mary, how can I help?
6: Hi, thanks for taking my call, Rob.
18: Sure.
6: I retired this year at 65, and the plan is to sell my house, move closer to my family, but it's a larger city, and the profit from the sale of this house won't cover the same quality house there, so wow. I would need probably $100,000. And I was thinking about a mortgage, and then it occurred to me, why not take the money out of the rollover IRA? So that I don't have a mortgage. I mean, I would pay taxes on it, but I wouldn't have a 7% interest rate on a mortgage.
18: Yeah, yeah. What is your age, if you don't mind me asking, Mary?
6: It's 65.
18: 65, okay. And what are your income sources going to be?
6: I have Social Security. I have the rollover IRA, which has the majority of the money. I have a smaller Roth.
18: Okay. What do you have in IRA assets?
6: I would say about 1.2.
18: Okay. And are you pulling anything out of that monthly to supplement Social Security?
6: Not yet, but sometime before the end of the year, I probably will have to.
18: Okay. And do you think that's the pattern that will continue, that you'll just have to pull, once or twice a year just to help with some extras? Or moving forward after this year, do you see yourself having to pull a monthly income stream, if you will, from investments to just break even?
6: It would probably be pulling every month to do it.
18: Yeah. And what do you think you're going to need to pull each month?
6: Probably, I would think about $1,500, maybe.
18: Okay, yeah.
6: Maybe $2,000.
18: Yeah, so you're in pretty good shape, because if you had 1.1, and you know, I think you could pull as much as 4.5 or 5%, but let's just use 4% a year. I mean, that would be 44,000 a year, and you know, that's 3,600 a month. Doesn't sound like you're going to need anywhere near that, perhaps less than half of that. So you're in good shape, and I would agree with you, being in a position where you don't have to add a mortgage, which would be your largest expense, probably, would be really nice. And especially with interest rates where they are now, to be able to get equivalent to a guaranteed, let's call it 7%, on a new first mortgage, that's not a bad guaranteed rate of return. You really can't find that anywhere else. So I'm on board with this, especially because you'd have, you know, plenty left to be able to fund your lifestyle, you know, by pulling maybe 2% a year. Which means this account would continue to grow into the future. So I think the only consideration would be, you know, over how many tax years do you withdraw this?

0: hadn't thought about. That's why I called you. I knew there were things I weren't thinking about.
1: Yeah. So I think overall I'm on board with it. Do you normally prepare your own return, or do you have somebody do that for you?
0: I had somebody in the past couple of years do it.
1: Okay, yeah. So I would plan to do that again and just engage that person maybe a little early, maybe even before the end of the year and before they get too busy with year end, you know, the crunch that comes, and just say, hey, here's what I'm thinking. Can you help me think about the timing of this and just run some, you know, tax planning scenarios so that I can make a really good decision about the timing of when I'm going to take this money out.
0: So probably not a lump sum of $100,000, because then it increases your Social Security and your Medicare. Okay.
1: That's right. Sense. Yeah. So we're just going to want to spread it over two tax years, maybe three. It just depends on the timing of the move and if you're trying to avoid taking out that mortgage. Because remember, just the mortgage itself in terms of expenses, not any interest, could run you 3 to 5% of the mortgage balance. So that's $3,000 to $5,000 just for the cost of the mortgage. If we can avoid that, let's do it. So then it's just a matter of, okay, how do we spread out this withdrawal to spread it over two tax years? It's probably going to have to be this year and next, unless you can delay the move into the following year. Hey, thanks for your call today, Mary. God bless you. Stay in the line. We're going to send you a copy of our current edition of Faithful Steward as a thanks for calling today. By the way, folks, if you'd like to join me, I'm doing a live conference call tomorrow night, 8 Eastern, How to Have a Purposeful Retirement. All the details are at moodystewardship.org. And come back and join us tomorrow. We'll see you then. Bye-bye.
2: Going to get to hour one of In the Market with Janet Parshall on Moody Radio. Good afternoon. It's John Hemmer. One of the worst feelings is when I walk into the kitchen and I'm walking by Charlie's food and water dish, and I notice that the water is almost empty. And I'm like, guys, I can't be the only one that pays attention to this. You know what I mean? And of course, Charlie hears me in there and he walks in, gives me this look of like, yeah, notice my water's almost empty. What are you going to do about it? And I was thinking about that. It is so important that you and I keep our relationship with the Lord in check on a regular daily basis. Are we spending time with him? Are we putting him in the middle of everything? Are we trusting in him? Are we having that relationship that he wants to have with us?
3: I was speaking at a large youth festival, and I had to get across the festival grounds quickly to my next speaking venue. And two police officers working security said, hey, hop in our squad car. We'll take you over there. Well, I jumped into the back seat of the police car, and I quickly realized I had never experienced a little of what it feels like to be under custody and of things like that. And when we arrived at our destination and I tried to open my door, my officer friend had a good laugh. He said, Ron, there's no way you can get yourself out of there. See, somebody has to let you out. I'm Ron Hutchcraft, and I want to have a word with you today about the only way to be free. There's no way you can get yourself out of there. Well, that's a feeling a lot of us experienced without ever being physically locked up. Maybe you know what it is to be trapped in a cycle of destructive behavior, or a cycle of unfulfillment where one experience after another just fails to give you the peace and the meaning you've always hoped for. Now, there's no bars and there's no prison walls, but we know the feeling of being locked up in a way of living that we can't get out of. Like a prisoner in a cell, or me in the prisoner seat of a police car, somebody has to let you out. And for 2,000 years, the somebody has been doing that for millions of spiritual prisoners. In fact, in Isaiah 61:1, our word for today from the Word of God, he announced his reason for coming to earth this way. The Lord has sent me to bind up the brokenhearted, to proclaim liberty to captives, and freedom to prisoners. See, Jesus understands the powerful force that ultimately keeps us locked up in our destructive cycles. He said, whoever commits sin is a slave to sin. It took the coming and the dying of the Son of God to break the enslaving power of sin. By taking the death penalty for what we have done, Jesus has the power not only to save us from our hurtful ways, but to save us from the eternal penitentiary the Bible calls hell. He's come from the outside to let you out, to set you free, but he waits for your invitation, for him to come into your

0: 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It actually begins when you tell Jesus, I'm yours, beginning today. You want a new story to begin in your life? I want to encourage you to go to our website of that name, anewstory.com. 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They'll help you start on that very road. Listen, this could be your day to finally be able to say, free at last, free at last. Thank God Almighty, I'm free at last.
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6: By the time the conference was over, the president won a pledge.
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9: This
10: welcome to In the Market with Janet Parshall. I'm so glad we're going to spend the hour together. Okay, conversation just between you and me, two friends, all right? How do you deal with the verse that says, be angry and sin not? I don't know about you, but it's like, wait a minute. Is Scripture saying it's okay that you get angry, but there's some unidentifiable metric that says, but when you get this far, boom, you've hit the tripwire of sin? So it's okay to be angry, but don't sin when you get angry. So there's a whole treasure trove in there of, well, how do I express anger in a way that honors the Lord, but gives me permission to let some steam off as well? I don't know. It's complex. And every single one of us gets angry. How do I know that? Because pinch yourself. We're all made of this stuff called flesh, right? And our mailing address happens to be currently east of Eden. And we are in a sin-sick, fallen world, and we get angry. And by the way, so did Jesus. I'm pretty sure he wasn't saying, may I please flip those tables outside the tabernacle? And I don't think when he was calling somebody a whited tomb that he was being, politically correct. He was letting them know how he felt, right? So maybe there's a whole lot of stuff for us to examine there so we can be angry, do it in the right way, and not hit that tripwire of sin. Help! What do you do when you're in trouble? You call a doctor. We're calling Dr. Linda Mintel this hour, and we're going to open the phone lines at 877-548-3675. And you know there's always two halves to every story, right? So you have to talk about anger. You have to talk about forgiveness or unforgiveness as well. So we're going to put those two together. And so I'm going to open those phone lines and give you the chance to ask any question you have on the subject of anger and unforgiveness, or forgiveness as it may be. 877-548-3675. 877-548-3675. Shall I give the formal introduction? Although if you listen to this program with any regularity, you know that we love it when Dr. Linda Mintel is in the house. So she gets her PhD in urban health and clinical psychology. She becomes a national mental health expert, just all over the place, writing, speaking, talking on television, on her own radio show. She specializes in the areas of eating disorder and anxiety and depression and pain management. She teaches doctors how to be doctors, and she's a best-selling author with over 20 books under her belt. She's got her own radio program named after her, the Dr. Linda Mintel Show. As I said before, she's a professor. She's a winner of the Mom's Choice Award. She's a national news consultant. She writes regularly, and you can find her at BeliefNet. BeliefNet is where you can find her writings, and she's got her own website as well. So she's written a whole bunch of books, and one of them were a short series of books that dealt on very important important topics to every single one of us. And one of those, which I've got as a reference on my information page, is called Breaking Free from Anger and Unforgiveness. And these helpful books are just chock filled with good, godly, biblical ways to deal with the reality of the human condition, of which anger is one. So again, 877-548-3675. Linda, I am so glad you're here, and I'm so glad we're going to take up this topic. So I'm going to just start first with that verse, and then I want to get into the clinical aspect of this. But I always found it, I mean, the Lord isn't trying to trick us. He isn't trying to create puzzles we can't solve. So when he makes the declaration to be angry, but sin not, I see permission on the one hand, but I see there's a boundary around that permission as well. Talk to me about what you think of that verse.
9: Well, I think it's just what you're saying, Janet. Anger is actually a human emotion. It's normal. It's not a sin to feel that emotion. And anger often tells us something. It's like signaling that there's either something wrong or that something is out of balance. Something is upsetting us. So I think the signal is something we need to pay attention to. And it's interesting when you work with people that often that signal of anger is often a cover for something that's harder to feel, like sadness or depression or some other unsafe feeling. So sometimes anger is used in a very protective way for a person. And when that's the case, we want to get under that emotion and look at what else might be going on. But the interesting thing about anger, and this is what the Bible verse is talking about, is that anger doesn't tell us what we have to do. It is actually up to us to figure out how do we handle that type of feeling when it comes on. And the goal is to know what to do when you're angry, because there are really good ways to handle your anger. And sometimes, and we'll make that distinction later, probably between righteous anger and unrighteous anger. But it's also important when whatever it is that prompts your anger, that you handle it correctly, because you're responsible what you choose to do with that emotion.
10: Wow. What a great way to start. So I hear two things that are very important in what you just said. One is this might be an underlying cause. And I'm so glad you said that. Years ago, I paid attention when I heard somebody say that anger is sometimes depression turned outward. I had never made that linkage before. And now that makes me stop and think, because I'm always into causal factors. And I'm thinking, wow, there might be something deeper there. So thank you for pointing that out. But then you're saying it isn't just the internalization, it's the external manifestation and how we handle that anger. So if I can, let me start with the internal, because for a lot of people, maybe this is their aha moment. They never put two and two together. Wow, maybe I'm angry because fill in the blank. How does one do a deep dive or a personal inventory to discover if the anger isn't just because, well, it's what I heard growing up as a kid, or it's our ethnicity. We have a propensity to be angry. I mean, the list goes on and on and on. If you really want to get to the root causes of anger, how can someone self-discover that, or do you need a good Christian counselor?
9: Well, I think it is something you can do on your own. And if you're really getting stuck and you're finding that you're getting angry quite often and that your anger is just kind of, you know, erupting at multiple times, and I think what a sort of test for your anger is to say, was my response really at the level of what that called for? So I always ask people, did you feel like it was way out of proportion to what just happened at the moment? That's usually a sign that there's something else that's going on that you probably have to pay attention to. But if you're also engaging in certain types of behaviors, if you're yelling, if you're cursing, if you're name calling, if you're threatening, if you're throwing things at people, you know, pushing, grabbing, all the things that people do, or you're saying things on a regular basis that you really regret saying because you lost control. So I think looking first of all at sort of behaviorally, what am I doing when I get angry? And is this guided by the, not just the absence of anger, but am I bringing my anger under the authority of truth, of love, reason, and of course, self-control? And that's where we have to go with this.
10: Well, this is going to be a fruitful conversation, and we want to take your questions as well. Did you hear something already that kind of resonated with you? And remember, a component of this is the issue of unforgiveness. So in part of her Breaking Free series, Linda has authored the book Breaking Free from Anger and Unforgiveness. I have it as a resource on our information page, and we're going to get to the unforgiveness part as well. But come with your questions. 877-548-3675. 877-548-3675.
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19: 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We're taking your calls at 877-548-3675, 877-548-3675, and it's delightful to weave your questions in and among the comments that I ask of Linda as well. So, Ken, let me welcome you from Florida. Thanks for being here, and your question, please.
20: Well, my question is, you think that anger and self-pity could lead to depression?
9: Well, that is sometimes connected when we look at what's going on with people. I think what you have to do when you're feeling angry, if you're feeling sorry for yourself and you're feeling victimized often, and if you think that somehow people are disrespecting you or they're out to get you, or you have this, you know, victimization outlook, and that is really kind of popular in our culture today. It's really reinforced to think of yourself as a victim, and in some ways that is self-pity. And in a lot of ways, that's the opposite of what God's word tells us to do, which is to be grateful for the things that are happening to us, to look at the positive things that are going on in our life. So yes, that could be one of the things that could be connected in terms of what's going on internally with you, is that you feel like no one cares, that no one is, you know, a friend, that you feel sorry for yourself a lot. That could lead to an angry feeling. So that's a really good connection to make. Thanks for that.
10: Thank you so much for the question, and thanks for being a part of the conversation. 877-548-3675, 877-548-3675. Let me go back to something you alluded to before, Linda, that I thought was particularly insightful, and that is the sort of temperatures, if I can put it that way. So just because someone isn't yelling, swearing, or throwing things doesn't mean he's more or less angry than the person who just quietly stews. So talk to me about that, because there are different ways in which this is expressed. You could be sinful being quiet just as much as you could be sinful throwing a pan. So talk to me about this.
9: Yeah, I guess it has to do with what's going on inside of you, right? And what you're upset about. And part of the issue here is that you can be irritable and you can be on edge and you can feel resentful towards people. So your inner dialogue could be, you know, no one respects me and I'm not getting what I need. Things aren't fair in life. Where is God when I need him? Why isn't he answering my prayer? You can be angry at a lot of things internally, like you're talking about. And I think that's one of those things you were asking originally, Janet, is what's going on internally with you. And you know, a lot of times what happens with people is they use alcohol or drugs as a way of sort of calming down their anger, but they're really not getting to the root of why they feel so miserable. They're really just medicating that feeling so that they don't act out. So a lot of people who may be getting altered or high or just checking out and really do have a lot of angry feelings inside. So it is really important to figure out what's going on internally with me. Am I feeling hurt? Am I feeling fear? Am I feeling shame? Am I really depressed? And it is true that men in adolescence typically become more irritable and edgy and a little bit more angry looking than they are, the typical presentation of looking sad and crying and the down thing with depression. So there's a lot of factors here in terms of what's going on with people. And you have to start thinking, what am I really feeling inside that the anger is pushing me forward? That's what I meant by it's a signal. Mm-hmm. It's a signal that there could be resentment, there could be bitterness, there could be offense that you're holding on to. And boy, do we see a lot of that in the culture today.
10: Mm-hmm. Isn't that the truth?
9: Yeah.
10: Let me talk about another factor. What about the familiar factor? Do we tend to express anger the way we saw anger expressed in our childhood by our parents?
9: Well, it certainly can be a learned trait. It certainly is true that when we look at people where there's been physical violence with anger in their families, they do tend to act out. So we learn what is modeled to us. So that is true. But I want to say something about letting out your anger, because that is just not a good idea to let it loose and have it uncontained. Hmm. And, you know, throwing things and being physical and yelling and all the things we talked about, that actually escalates anger. So I know that years ago we had these notions that somehow if you could get in a therapy room and you could have these foam bats and you could come at each other and you could just go, okay, we're miserable as a couple. We're just going to take these foam bats and start batting each other. Or the more common advice that was sometimes given was, you have an angry teenager, well, get a punching bag in your basement, or, you know, let him punch his pillow when he's angry. But we have found out that that really escalates anger instead of calming it down. So this is one time where a negative expression of anger, where you're letting it go, you know, wild, where you're screaming, yelling, punching, doing whatever, really does make your anger worse and does not help the situation at all.
10: Oh, that's such a good word. You know, I remember the rooms with the bats, but how about now the groups that go out, you know, they'll put anything on X, the groups that go out and have what they call primal scream therapy.
9: Oh, yeah.
10: Just let it all out. Aside
9: that
10: from
9: was
10: damaging
9: back in
10: your
9: 70s. Yeah. They were doing that in the 70s and they're doing it again. I'm like, I guess that's the same thing with psychedelics were popular in the 70s. And here we go again with that whole movement again.
10: Exactly.
9: So it's, yeah, it doesn't help you to scream and yell. So let's just think about all the people on social media who are screaming and yelling constantly on those platforms with no accountability, with no face-to-face, and just letting things go out. And the contagion of that on social media, it just revs up other people. It gets more engagement. So this whole anonymous yelling online is getting more and more reinforced. And we should be concerned, because we have seen that that does end up sometimes prompting people to do aggressive things. And that's one of the things that's so different. You can be angry, but you cannot be aggressive with your anger, because that will just lead to problems.
10: Great response. Let me take a break. Our number is 877-548-3675. Our topic is anger and unforgiveness, and we're going to fold that in eventually, so stay with me. The number again is 877-548-3675. This is your chance to ask any question you have about the subject of anger. Are you expressing it in a healthy way? Are you expressing it in a way that does not hit that tripwire of sin? Are you cognizant of what's triggering you to make you angry in the first place? This is an interesting, complex human emotion, and I praise God he raises up wonderful teachers just like Dr. Linda Mitchell. So do come with your questions. 877-548-3675. Topic on the table is anger, and we're taking your calls. More right after this.

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7: Anger and unforgiveness, that's what we're talking about with Dr. Linda Mintel. And in the middle of all of that, we're taking your calls at 877-548-3675, 877-548-3675. Mindy, I welcome you from Indiana, and your question, please.
8: Yeah, I have a husband who is frequently triggered because of trauma from a past relationship in which he was abused. So he easily gets triggered from injustice to other people. And I have a hard time explaining to him that his feelings are heard and valid, but his yelling and cursing and such things aren't helpful in any situation. What do I say to him to help him understand that there is a healthier way to let that anger out?
9: Yeah, that's a really good question, because a lot of people are actually triggered from trauma and they don't recognize the connection between the thing that they experienced where they felt helpless and out of control. Maybe the situation was very uncertain. And so whenever that kind of feeling comes over you, that's when that trigger happens. And it is often related to a fairness, because usually whatever happened was something that was unjust or wasn't fair. So I think that explanation, sitting down and talking about that even more, and then maybe even working with a therapist to say, you know, how do we get through these trauma triggers and responses? Because there is a type of therapy, there are trauma-focused therapies that really work on that particular thing. So explaining to him that, you know, his reaction is rather significant. And does he feel good always having that reaction? Does he like the way he feels when that happens, and maybe how often that happens? But that there really is some work that he could do to connect the trauma, specifically that feeling of feeling out of control, directly to that feeling of anger. And if he could work on that, a different way to process that, he would do a lot better. But he's got to be able to see. And I guess that's the one of the issues, is that oftentimes people are angry and they don't see their anger as a problem. So you have to talk from your experience of what it feels like to be around that, and whether that may be off-putting to other people, or maybe that's getting in the way of relationships. So that's another way I would start that conversation, is how other people see him, how it affects his, impacts his relationship. What might he be modeling for kids, if you have kids or grandkids? And has he ever connected those dots and worked on the actual trauma? Because you're not going to get rid of the anger until you work on the trauma and process that trauma. Hope that helps.
7: Well, I think it's a perfect segue to Lisa, who joins us from Mississippi. Welcome, Lisa. Your question, please.
10: Yes, ma'am. I notice a lot in our society that there's a lot of adult children estranged from their parents. I have the opposite problem. I'm almost 60, and 4 years ago, my mother cut me off completely. It hurts, but the anger comes in waves, and I could never imagine cutting my own children off, and I just want to know if there's some scripture or something that can help me get through this so I can just let this go, and if you guys could please pray for me, and I'm going to hang up so I can listen.
9: Yeah, you know, this is, unfortunately, what you're saying is more of a common problem than I thought. I actually just did the research on this for a podcast that we're doing on family estrangement. And we just recorded that podcast because there's so many people who are dealing with this, whether it's the parents cutting off the adult children or the adult children cutting off the parents. And often the result of that is there's been a few, you know, there's been a history of some things, but there's like one tipping point that really sets off this cutoff and this estrangement. And it is so devastating, and it is so hurtful, because, you know, God's order for us is to live in peace. And Jesus wanted us to be one and to live peacefully among each other when possible. So all you can do with that is we will pray for you. And Lord, even right now, we just pray that you would heal the hurt that she is feeling, that you would give her peace in the middle of this situation. And this is the thing. You can't always make another person come to the table. You can try to keep the door open. You can, you know, still, if there's like a birthday or something coming up, you can still send something, maybe by text or maybe by phone call or maybe even just a card in the mail, maybe, because it wouldn't be, you know, she may get it and rip it up and not take it. But you can always extend the sort of olive branch to people that are cutting off from you. Otherwise, it is a matter of not hanging on to that, you know, that bitterness that could come, not letting resentment and bitterness get into your soul, and forgiving her. Even though she's not asking for it, you forgive so that you can heal your heart and that you can release this tremendous hurt and you can try to cope with it. And it's not going to go away overnight. It's going to be something that every time something, you know, prompts you or cues you in terms of having that family discussion, you're going to feel it over and over, but you just have to give it to the Lord. You have to say, okay, God, this is bigger than I am. I'm open to reconciliation. I would love for reconciliation. I would pray for reconciliation, for her heart to be turned and transformed, and then just stay open to that, but guard your own heart in the process, not letting bitterness or resentment come in. Hard thing to do. And unfortunately, you're not alone.
7: Yeah. Well, to that point, just as I'm coming up to a break, and Linda, why are we seeing an uptick of this? You know, we talk about the love of the father is growing cold in the latter days, that sort of thing. Part of me thinks this is setting the stage. I don't know where we are in the imminent return of Jesus, but this cutting off between parents and child in the adult stages is just excruciating. Why the uptick, do you think?
9: I think there's been a lot more cultural permission to do that. People have been given permission. You don't like something someone says, it becomes their identity.
7: Yeah.
9: And then it's anger is their identity, and they just cut you off. It's really a political divide, and even more so in families for other reasons.
7: Wow.
9: Yeah.
7: 877-548-3675. Sounds like this is a timely conversation, too, contextualizing it, what's happening in the culture. 877-548-3675. Dr. Linda Mental is with us for the entire hour, for which we're most grateful. And our topic is anger and unforgiveness. More after this.
11: Going to get to more in the market with Janet Parshall on Moody Radio. What's really cool about the Moody Radio family is that we all listen to each other when we are not on the radio ourselves. I listen to Shauna during the day, Carl and crew in the morning, Effie at night, and we all kind of do that. And I say that because over the weekend, it was yesterday afternoon, actually, Shauna, our midday host, texted me about something that she heard on Sunday Praise yesterday morning. And it was just, it was one of those text messages that arrived at the perfect time. It was a compliment. And I was thinking about that. You and I, our words can either build somebody up or tear somebody down. And the words that we say can stay with somebody for a lifetime. So our words, we got to weigh our words before we say our words.
12: In Mumbai, India, children as young as 8 are under the daily threat of being trafficked and sold into the red light areas, and they have no hope for the future. 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Moody to 30901.
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14: This is Phil Zilke from the ministry Phil's Friends. Consider this. Recently, the mom of a young boy named Corbett, who is battling cancer, shared that his chemotherapy had to be delayed again. His body simply wasn't ready. She wrote, "It stinks to have to go in over and over again just to be sent home. It stinks to have the finish line move back. I think we can all relate to that in some way. We thought we'd be through something by now. We prayed. We waited. We were ready to move forward. And then the finish line moved again. So what do you do when the finish line keeps moving? Psalm 27:14 says, "Wait for the Lord, be strong and take heart, and wait for the Lord." Waiting is hard because we want answers. We want progress. 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Maybe today isn't about reaching the finish line. Maybe it's simply about trusting God with the next step. So if your finish line moved again, give God today and trust Him with tomorrow. Do you know someone with cancer? Give them hope at philsfriends.org.
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7: 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She is a wonderful author, speaker, teacher, professor, blogger, writer, radio host, And she's written a series of books, but I want to pull out especially her Breaking Free series. 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She's got one called Anger and Unforgiveness, which is very germane to what we're talking about this hour, because we are talking about anger and unforgiveness. We're taking your calls as well at 877-548-3675, 877-548-3675. Gina, you're in Tennessee, and you've been most patient, and I greatly appreciate it. Thank you. And your question for Dr. Mental, please.
17: Hi, Janet and Dr. Bentle. Thanks for taking my call. So my issue is with my mother's unforgiveness about her son-in-law. Every time we talk on the phone, it always comes up. So her daughter, my sister, has grown children. One of them is deceased for about a year. He died of alcoholism. His father was an alcoholic. So what my problem with this situation is there any way that I can help my mother to come to forgiveness with her son-in-law? Because, I mean, it totally tore up the family. You know, the kids disowned him. My sister still takes care of him, and it just drives my mom crazy. And I just would like to see if there's anything that I could do to intervene. We definitely need prayers. I mean, she says she's a Christian. We've talked about it. I know that unforgiveness, you know, is a sin. Is there anything that I can do to help soften the blow? Because she's got all this unforgiveness in her heart.
9: Yeah, so one of the things that could be helpful, Jeannie, is for you not to have her talk to you about him. This would be putting on a boundary. So she might not like this. She might get very upset. But if you say to her, you know, you complaining to me about the brother-in-law is not going to solve anything. Really, the issue you have is with him. And I'm wondering why you don't have conversations with him, or why you're not willing to say the things you say to me to him. Now, that's getting out of what we call a triangle, because it's easy sometimes for people to complain to a neutral party when there's somebody that they're upset with or they have conflict with. So my advice is always, you got to get out of that triangle. And to do that, you have to push back and say, the issue is with him. And I don't think it's fruitful for us to continue to talk about it, because all it does is make you mad. It makes you even more upset. And I worry about what that's going to do to your health. You might also ask her, when you hold on to this, how do you physically feel? Do you ever have headaches or indigestion, or you have trouble sleeping at night? How is this impacting you? So a more maybe compassionate approach with her would be to say, holding on to this can't be good for your physical, emotional, or even your spiritual health. And I don't know where she is on all three of those things, but maybe starting to direct that conversation to the impact that it's having on her could be one way that you could maybe change that conversation.
7: I hope that helps, and I thank you so much for being a part of the conversation. 877-548-3675. Donna, I welcome you from Alaska. Your question, please.
18: Yeah, thank you for taking my call. My son was murdered this year, and my other son was catastrophic injury, brain injury. And I'm trying to not forgive, but I don't forget, but I just want to figure out how I can live with this and not hate the people that killed him, my son.
9: Yeah, that is, I'm so sorry. That is a lot to deal with. And I think it's really important, and you're bringing this up in general, really important to understand what forgiveness is not first. Okay, so let's talk about, it's not pretending that the offense didn't happen. And it's not reconciling with unsafe people. So people who are not repentant, people who are not willing to admit to what they've done. You don't have to restore trust with somebody when they've done something terrible to you. And you have boundaries with people that have been unsafe. So I don't think you, you know, I think in your situation, it's not pretending it didn't happen, but it is a matter of releasing any kind of personal vengeance you might feel, which would be normal, honestly. You have to refuse. This is going to be hard. You have to refuse to make hatred the organizing principle of your life. You have to trust the ultimate judgment to God, and you have to move towards freedom from the... Okay, so let me say it this way. The offender has a lot of power over you by holding you hostage with your anger and potentially even anger and hatred towards that murderer. I can totally understand it in the natural, but that is something that will keep you from being free, and it will control your life in a way. You're giving even more control to that murderer by hanging on to this type of probably hate that you feel right now. It is so hard when we've experienced an injustice. I've had a few of those in my life, and it's so normal to just be so angry. And look, you don't have to, you can make a decision in your will that you're going to forgive this person. It doesn't mean that your feelings are going to automatically be catching up right away. So you can say to God, God, help me with this. Help me not to hang on to this, and let go of it. And it may be every day, maybe every hour, maybe even moment by moment, where you say to the Lord, you've got to take this burden. It's too heavy for me. I can't hold on to this. But I do want you to hear that as you can release it, even if it's almost like, you know, a little bit at a time, it's going to free up your soul and your spirit and help you with your life, which I think is so important here. There's a real principle here that God has given us when we exercise forgiveness. It really is a freedom that we receive, a liberty from the power of that other person holding us hostage with even more injustice. So hopefully that helps. And again, we will pray. That is such a difficult thing to experience in life, and I'm so sorry for that loss and the way it happened.
19: Linda, if you'll give me the liberty, only because you've talked about it publicly, Donna, I don't know if you know, but when Linda's talking to you, it isn't just because she has a bunch of initials after her name. She's lived this. Her brother was murdered on an airplane by terrorists. So she has had to walk this too, not just academically, but she's had to go into her prayer closet and take this before the Lord. So she knows exactly the pain that you're dealing with. And I hope that that adds further encouragement to what Linda just gave you. It wasn't just sagely advised by a very godly Christian counselor. It's a person who's had this experience. She's been wounded. So she is in every sense what scripture defines as the wounded comforter. And I hope that adds more gravitas to what you just heard. And may the Lord just make his presence so well known. We didn't miss the fact that you also have a son who has a traumatic brain injury. So that requires a constant amount of caregiving and a daily reminder that this little man that you love so dearly is now struggling. And so we lift you up to the Lord, and we pray that he gives you all that you need, his peace, his presence, and so much more, that you'll know his love. So thank you for being a part of this conversation. Tough stuff out there. This is not as good as it gets. Can I just remind everybody that real life hasn't started yet? We are east of Eden. The best is yet to come. So whatever we're dealing with now, just, it's difficult to have that eternal perspective, but this is not as good as it gets. Remember that. Allison, you've been so patient in Georgia. Thank you. Your question, please.
20: Yes, I was calling. I have a family member that they'll have, when things go wrong or don't go the way they want them, I'm the receiver of the outburst of anger and just awful things said to me. And they're a family member, and so it's not like I can completely have them out of my life. And I have, you know, forgiven, and it's just hard, and I'm trying to, I don't really want to be around that person anymore, and I really would like to distance myself. And of course, I treat them with respect and kindness when I'm around them, but I'm just wondering, you know, how much do you have to keep, I guess, taking it or dealing with it?
9: Yeah, you don't have to take it. You don't have to take it. You don't have to deal with it, especially on a regular basis. This is why it's so important to put healthy boundaries on people. And when their response is inappropriate and it is mean and it is directed to hurt you, this is when you say, you know what, right now I'm stopping this conversation, or I'm walking out of the room, or I'm going to take a time out from you until you can treat me with more respect. This is the work that we often have to do in family therapy, is helping people who want to stay connected to their families, but they have to do it in a way that feels safe. And it feels like it's done in love rather than some way to hurt you. And so you do not have to be a punching bag for somebody's anger. It's displaced. It shouldn't be directed at you. And you need to tell the person, whatever it is you're so angry about, I don't deserve that type of treatment. You need to learn to go to people, regulate your own anger, and stop using me as your punching bag. And until you're able to do this, I'm going to distance. And I'm not going to have as much interaction, not because I don't love you, but because this isn't right the way that you're treating me. And I want to protect my spiritual and mental health as well as yours. So get some help, and then we can have a conversation.
19: Wise counsel, Allison, thank you for being a part of this conversation. 877-548-3675. That's our phone number. The topic is anger and unforgiveness. Our guest, Dr. Linda Mental. And don't forget, she's written a wonderful booklet about this. It's right there on the resource page, as is a link to her website as well. Lots of good information there. So check it out. All at inthemarketwithjanetpartial.org. Click on the red box. It says program details and audio, and we'll get you all the information you're looking for. More of your questions right after this.
11: 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Hour one of In the Market with Janet Parshall on Moody Radio. Good afternoon, my friend. It's John Hemmer. 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
24: 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And let the peace of Christ rule in your hearts, to which indeed you were called in one body. 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
19: 877-548-3675. That's our number here on In the Market with Janet Parshall. We're visiting with Dr. Linda Mental, and we're talking about anger and unforgiveness. Candace in North Carolina, thank you for being a part of this conversation. Your question, please. Candace, are you there? If you can turn down your radio, it talks at a different pace than I do, and I'd love to take your question. Candace, I'll try one more time. Are you there? Okay, I'm going to put you back on hold. My team will talk to you. Maybe we'll be able to get you in before the end of the hour. Jackie in Florida, thank you so much for being here. Your question, please.
0: Hello. My question is, what if I am the problem? I am a 50-year-old, single, never-married female, and I care for my 80-year-old mom. And I'm just disappointed at the way life has turned out. And so I'm the angry person, and then I end up taking it out on my mom. So I just want to, you know, what should I be doing?
9: Well, it's really good that you can acknowledge that you're the angry person. I don't usually have people say that to me.
19: Right.
9: So
19: that's pretty brave.
9: I think that's the first step right there is acknowledging. But you know what you're saying really is about your disappointment in life in terms of where you are. And I would really encourage you to go back and look at purpose and the meaning of your life, because it didn't go the way that you hoped it would. It doesn't mean you weren't born with a divine purpose. Rick Warren talks about that in his Purpose Driven Life book, and that God doesn't have something for you to do. That's very important. I think part of the issue for a lot of us is we sort of have a direction we think our life should go. And then when it doesn't, we can either, you know, turn to God and say, okay, that's not happening. What is it you have for me? And I'll tell you this, because I dealt with infertility for 7 years, and I really had to come to grips with the idea I really wanted children, and nothing was happening. And it was a 7-year journey. And I really got to the point where I completely had to surrender to the Lord and say, you know what, God, I don't get it. I don't understand it. I don't really like what this is, but I'm going to completely surrender my life to you right now. And I'm going to trust that you have a direction, and that somehow this struggle that I've been in can be used to potentially help other people, encourage others who are having difficulty with their life dreams as well. So I would really encourage you to start looking into that and purpose and meaning, and what can I do with the things that I've experienced in life that maybe could be helpful to other people and service other people. Because I think, you know, you're 50, you have a lot of time yet to really think about that and think about, where can I get involved? What could I do? How could I minister to other people in this situation? Or the one thing that really helps, and I know people don't like to hear this when they don't like their life direction, but really what starts making you feel better is serving and getting out and serving other people and getting into support, getting people who can support you, not only with the caretaking of your mom, but the life journey you're in, and other single women who have found a way to make peace with that and really feel like they've got a drive and a purpose in life. So really encourage you to look at that and make some shifts in the way you're approaching things. Hopefully that'll help.
19: Thank you for that counsel, and thank you so much for the question. Linda, I want to fold into this something that I know you've talked about, which are 5 questions to ask yourself when you're angry. Talk to me about that.
9: Yeah, I do think that it's really good to think about before you act on your anger. I mean, just really act on your anger. One of the first things you should probably say, you're wrong here. Because really we react to things like inconvenience and embarrassment, or maybe we're just tired, or we're insecure, or we make assumptions about people. So that's really the first place to start, is there actually a wrong here? And then the second one to really think about is this about justice, or is this really about my own ego? Like, am I really concerned that someone was harmed, or am I simply upset because I wasn't treated the way I wanted to be treated? And then the third question I would really ask is, what do I want to accomplish? Like, what is this anger going to do? Is it for correction? Is it protecting me? Is it really aimed at reconciling with another person? Is it trying to bring about some kind of accountability? Or here's the key. I want them to hurt like I hurt. Because that's often what I feel. Is that when I'm angry, I am really not trying to do any of those other things. I'm just maybe wanting the other person to hurt. And then the fourth thing I would really think about is my response proportionate? And I mentioned that at the beginning of the show, Janet, where even if I have a legitimate grievance, does my response really exceed what the situation warrants? And am I ruminating and hanging on to something when I need to potentially just let it go? And then finally, I think the last question And this is really a good question for the believer, is can I respond without violating love? Mm-hmm. So what I mean by that is if the response requires humiliation or threats or cruelty or revenge or something, you know, to really kind of point out to make the person feel bad, is that really what I want to do? Or am I really trying to get at something that could be fixed or something that could be handled in a better way? And I think if we just look at the scripture and we look at the scriptures about being listened to people and slow to anger and really trying to figure out, is my anger really something that is sinful at the moment, the way I'm responding to it, or is it something

0: some examples of healthy ways to express anger?
1: I think just, you know, acknowledging what it is and then being able to say, I'm angry at you, but what is it I'm upset about? And then calm yourself down and try to talk it through. Problem solving and talking it through are the best ways to deal with anger.
0: Wow. Thank you, Linda. That was a very fruitful conversation. And thank you all for your calls this hour. So greatly appreciated. May I direct you again to our website, because Linda writes the way she speaks with clarity and biblical authority. She's written this book, part of a Breaking Free series on anger and unforgiveness. And it's a wonderful, wonderful, helpful read for every single one of us. I've also got a link to her website. So check all of that out by going to In the Market with Janet Parshall. Under the summation of the hours of the day, we do this for 2 hours every day, there's a bread box. It says program details and audio. Click that on, take you to the information page. There's a picture of Linda, a much longer bio, a link to her website, and a link to the booklet we just talked about. Thank you again, Linda, for a wonderful conversation. Always fruitful when we spend time together. And thank you, friends, for your great questions. We'll see you next time on In the Market with Janet Parshall.
2: Going to get to hour two of In the Market with Janet Parshall on Moody Radio. Good afternoon. It's John Hemmer. Hopefully you had a great weekend. Yesterday in the Chicago area, at least the northern suburbs, it was a gorgeous Sunday. It was sunny outside, great temperature. And on days like that, this is what my golden doodle Charlie does. I let him out in the backyard, okay? And then, you know, I don't know, like 10 minutes go by, and I go to the back door, I open it up, and then he's standing in the backyard, and he just stares at me. He just stands there and stares. I'm like, what do you want? He keeps staring. I'm like, buddy, what do you want? He starts wagging his tail and kind of walking backwards. He wants me to go out there and spend time with him on this beautiful afternoon. And I'm thinking about that. That's what God wants from us all the time. He wants us to spend time with him because he loves us that much.
3: This is Bible Q&A with John MacArthur, Bible teacher and author of the best-selling MacArthur New Testament Commentary Series. Well, today's question takes us to the last chapter of the Bible, where we find one of God's most sobering warnings. It's Revelation 22, 18 and 19, where Jesus says, "Anyone who adds to the words of Revelation, God will add to him the plagues which are written in this book." Now, John, a listener recently told us that those words were particularly frightening to him. He remembers misinterpreting Scripture in the past and wonders if this verse, this warning, is for him. What about that? Is Revelation talking to those who unintentionally misread Scripture?
4: Well, misreading Scripture, misinterpreting Scripture is always bad, always wrong, always dangerous, because it can lead us into error and away from the truth, obviously. Whether it's intentional or unintentional, it's wrong. We must rightly divide the word of truth. And I know there are many dear people who want to understand the Bible correctly, and they're sitting under preaching and teaching that's full of error, and so they're led astray. That's why we have to examine everything that is said to us, search the Scriptures to see if these things are so. But what Revelation is warning about is not misinterpreting something, but adding to the Scripture, adding something beyond what is in Holy Scripture. That's why it comes at the very end of the entire Bible. Don't add anything to this, or the plagues written in it will be added to you. That's judgment.
3: 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If you'd like more in-depth teaching from Revelation, visit MacArthurCommentaries.com.
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8: This
9: friends, welcome to In the Market with Janet Parshall. Happy Monday. Hope you had an absolutely fabulous weekend. Boy, we had a guest preacher at our church yesterday. That was pretty amazing. And it's one of the benefits. There are some benefits to living close to the capital of the United States of America. We had Senator Josh Hawley come and speak. He didn't speak. He preached. He's a very, very committed follower of Jesus Christ, very open about his faith. If you've ever watched him on one of the many committees he sits on in the U.S. Senate, he doesn't pull any punches because he's unashamed of the gospel of Jesus Christ. And thinking, for example, when he interviewed a doctor, a physician who would not answer the question, can a man get pregnant? And she tried to weave and bob and dodge and do everything under the sun but answer the question. And he said, this is not a political question. This is a biological question. And you said that you believe that we shouldn't be misled by politics, but to talk about the truth. So give me a truthful answer. Can men get pregnant? No matter how hard she tried, or no matter how hard he asked, she would not answer the question. And it's just because I think what was inarguable is that God defined male and female, and he made male and female. So when Senator Hawley came, and by the way, for those of you who are keeping notes here, this isn't a violation of the Johnson Amendment. There was no violation of the Federal Elections Commission. He's not running for office, and he was invited, and no laws were broken by any way, shape, or form. And he didn't talk politics. He went to Acts chapter 13 and unpacked three verses. Three verses. That's all. Now, there were in the church at Antioch, let me pause there for a minute. Antioch at the time was probably the third most robust church of the day. And the writer of Acts tells us that there were prophets and teachers, and one among them was a fellow by the name of Barnabas. And the verses go on to say, while they were worshiping the Lord and fasting, the Holy Spirit said, set apart for me Barnabas and Saul for the work for which I have called them. Then after fasting and praying, they laid their hands on them and sent them off. So Barnabas and Saul were sent off, set apart. And the challenge that we heard yesterday as we were just dissecting these three verses in the book of Acts chapter 13 was whether or not we understand that we as followers of Jesus Christ have been set apart. Now, there's a myriad of things in Scripture that reminds us of that. We're in but not of the world. We're different. We're countercultural. We're cross-cultural. We're in but not of the world, but yet we are to be so set apart that people can look at us and recognize that we are followers of the way, which is what they called the early Christians. They didn't call them Christians. They called them followers of the way. Could people look at you and say, you've been set apart? And are you set apart in the way in which you handle your family, your finances, your freedom, your job, all of the things that God has blessed you with? Do you recognize that you have been set apart for his name's sake? I hope so. Craig and I just did a lot of personal inventory after that challenge to recognize whose we are. And to remember that being called to be set apart means that there will be sacrifices. There will be decisions we'll have to make that are not comfortable, but because we've been set apart, we're willing to be completely sold out to Jesus Christ in all that we do. So just a wonderful reminder. Again, I wish that you all had the opportunity to be able to hear people like that. You know, you see them in 3-minute news packages at the end of the day, or their face on the cover of a magazine, or talked about in some article. But the reality is, when you get them out of that seat and you get them out into the world, you see that they're real people just like the rest of us. And some of them are very, very committed born-again Christians. So the next time somebody says, can anything good come out of Washington? The answer is a resounding yes. Just wanted to give you that word of encouragement. I want to tell you also, we blinked and the month of September is practically gone. Thursday's October 1st. You know what that means? That means you have today, tomorrow, and Wednesday to get your copy of Standing on the Edge of Eternity. It is a wonderful look at the Book of Revelation by Pastor Gary Hamrick. And this is an opportunity for you to really take one of the most exciting of the 66 books apart and to read it and really get into it. It's yours for a gift of any amount by calling 877-JANET-58. 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Well, things are heating up again, and Trump says no to a deal that Iran's put out regarding the Strait of Hormuz. Here's more from CBN News.
2: President Trump said no to Iran's demands to restart the negotiations that included a 7-day truce followed by the reopening of the Strait of Hormuz and the release of billions of dollars in frozen funds. In an interview with Axios, Trump said, "They want to make a deal, but it's not the deal I want to make. It is what we would have maybe agreed to a year ago. They overplayed their hand." The U.S. ambassador to the U.N., Mike Waltz, told NBC News that Iran's offer was cynical after it attacked international shipping just a few months ago, right after making an agreement.
8: I think it's kind of common sense that the president doesn't have a lot of confidence this time after we just tried a few months ago.
2: Negotiators are pressuring Iran to make concessions on its nuclear program, but Iran isn't indicating it's willing to discuss it, according to the Wall Street Journal. And in a related development, 5 men were arrested early Sunday near a British airbase used by the U.S. during its war against Iran.
10: It was an amazing job. We had them under investigation. They were looking to do big damage to our fort.
2: The U.S. Embassy in the U.K. issued a warning encouraging U.S. citizens to exercise caution and be mindful of personal security. Local authorities are evacuating certain residents in the area out of an abundance of caution. Here in Israel, the media are reporting that Israeli Prime Minister Benjamin Netanyahu made a secret 4-hour trip to Abu Dhabi and met with Emirati President Mohammed bin Zayed. So far, neither side is commenting on it. The visit came amid reports the UAE warned Netanyahu directly prior to the October 7, 2023 Hamas massacre, and those warnings were unheeded. Those stories have been denied by both sides. The Prime Minister's office also denied reports in The Atlantic that Egypt had warned Israel before the attack in a post on X over the weekend. The stories come about a month before Israel's general elections and are seen by some as a political ploy against Netanyahu. For some good news, Israel and Morocco are upgrading their diplomatic ties as the Abraham Accords mark 6 years. The Israeli and Moroccan foreign ministers met at the UN last week and agreed to appoint ambassadors and turn their diplomatic missions into full embassies. And in Jerusalem, as flights and tourism begin to return to Israel, more than 1,800 Christians from 70 nations have come here to celebrate the biblical holiday of Sukkot, or the Feast of Tabernacles, and show their love and support for the Jewish people and Israel.
9: That's Julie Stahl from CBN News. So again, pray for those in authority. We're in the 7th month of what's going on with Iran. Don't see the end yet, but Christ still remains on the throne. Keep praying, won't you? Back after this.
11: 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Good afternoon. It's John Hemmer. 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
18: 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Bill Gertz is with us. He's national security correspondent for the Washington Times. He's been with them since the mid-80s. He is also a best-selling author. I would recommend any book he's written, but I always put down Deceiving the Sky. There's a Chinese derivative for that title. You have to read the book to find out. The subtitle, Inside Communist China's Drive for Global Supremacy. That subtitle is why I keep pushing this as the first of all of books that Bill has written that you should read, because you have to believe the communists when they tell you that they want global domination, and the biggest encumbrance to their stated goal is us, the United States of America. By the way, he's the host of a marvelous podcast. He lectures all over, speaks, travels around the world, and it's always a blessing for us to be able to spend time with him. And boy, especially today, because we've just finished another historic meeting between Communist President Xi and President Trump, and I can't wait to get Bill's perspective on this. So, Bill, the warmest of welcomes. Here's what I'm looking at. Aside from a couple of pandas, what did the U.S. get out of this deal?
19: Well, a lot of pageantry and theatrics, but not a lot of substance. President Trump's strategy is to use the power of his personality to try to develop better state-to-state relations. I don't think it works that way, especially not with communist China. So he may have developed a better rapport with Xi Jinping, but the differences and tensions between the U.S. and China are not going away anytime soon.
18: Yeah, exactly right. Now, there was some conversation about there was going to be plans to reduce tariffs on a bunch of goods that go between China and the United States. Has that been concretized at all? Was there a list made public on the kinds of goods where there would be reduced tariffs?
19: Not yet. Again, there were no real specific deliverables announced at the summit last week. They're talking about a reduction in some $30 billion in tariffs. I made the point on social media today, well, yeah, that's nice, $30 billion there, but what about the $14 billion that the administration is holding up in arms sales to Taiwan, which are needed for the island's defense because they don't want to upset the Chinese?
18: Can we linger here? Because that's such an important point. So I want people to understand that this is 4D chess, this international diplomacy, particularly when you're dealing with a communist regime. So if we go ahead with a deal that, as I understand it, Bill, has been promised, we just haven't delivered on that promise yet. We don't want to do it because it's going to sound like we would, if there was a confrontation, and I would say it's going to be when, not if, there's a confrontation, that the United States would come to the aid and support of Taiwan. If we sell them those arms, it's going to look like we've already chosen sides. And when you're trying to broker some kind of an economic deal, you think that that might mess with the details of bringing these deals to fruition. That's a problematic problem, because it seems to me those are the last gasping vestiges of the idea that if we introduce the communist regime to the ways and wonders of capitalism, they'll give up their wicked, wicked communist ways. It hasn't happened, but there are people keep banging their heads against the wall, thinking that this is the modality to mitigate communism. And yet I talked to Bob Fu from China Aid, and the uptick against Christians is at an all-time high in communist China. So nothing's changing. I'm just stupefied as what we think we're going to get out of this deal.
19: Well, I think you hit it exactly right on the head. So China agreed to a temporary extension of the truce on rare earth minerals. And to me, that set in motion this whole detente effort to try and improve U.S.-China relations by President Trump and his administration. But, you know, really, there's still a huge problem. There's a huge gap. There's no closure of the differences. They talked about competing but avoiding a confrontation. And in reality, we really are in need of pressing further against China. We shouldn't pretend China's not our enemy. And I think that's what these kind of summit meetings tend to do, that they try to lower the guard. And for China, the underlying theme for them and the whole summit is Taiwan. It was mentioned in the Chinese official statement on Taiwan. It was not mentioned in the U.S. official statement. In other words, in the Chinese statement, you have to read between the lines. You know, Chinese language is not very specific like the U.S. language is. Everything that they have, it's a language in pictures, and it's also very subtle. They don't really spell out in concrete detail. So you have to understand the Chinese to understand what they're talking about. And in their statement, they talked about, we hope the United States will go along with the idea of opposing Taiwan independence as the foundation for future better relations. So what that was signaling there in the Chinese official statement is, if you sell this $14 billion arms package, which Congress already approved in January, and it's been held up now for 9 months, it's clearly the Chinese are holding that hostage to any better relations on rare earths, on reducing tariffs, on a whole host of other issues.
18: Wow. Unbelievable. So you wrote a few days before the meeting that China was supposed, when they came to the United States, that the U.S. was going to press Beijing on curbing fentanyl-related exports. Why that's significant is because you've talked several times that this is how China gets global domination without firing a bullet. Enough fentanyl has come across the border to kill just about everybody in the United States. Did fentanyl get raised, and were any actions declared, amorphous or not?
19: Yeah, I think the U.S. side said they raised the issue of Chinese exports of precursor chemicals that make fentanyl in Mexican drug cartels. It's still coming into the country. I was on a briefing before the summit, and a U.S. official said we're still not where we want to be on that. In other words, the Chinese are continuing to support the deaths of thousands of Americans through its support for Mexican production of deadly fentanyl that's being smuggled into the United States.
18: And again, makes perfect sense. If you want global hegemony, the United States is your biggest encumbrance. Without firing a bullet, you enter fentanyl. Unbelievable. More with Bill Gertz. Again, timely, always timely conversation, particularly timely because this is his assessment for President Xi's visit. Back after this.
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18: Award-winning columnist and best-selling author Bill Gertz is with us. He's with the Washington Times, and he is just such a well-respected columnist here in D.C. Bill, your writing is always excellent, but it was superb prior to Xi's visit because you were really issuing a wake-up call for people to pay attention. And one of the pieces that really got my eyes was the fact that you said that the Chinese state media has their version of the story. And you talked about the fact that the People's Daily had a front page report on Xi's visit to the United States and identified the relationship between our two countries as bumpy, and then makes reference to something that goes back to the war between Athens and Sparta. Talk to me about this.
19: Yeah, this was really interesting. And by the way, that report was prior to the summit, and during the summit, Xi Jinping announced that yes, the U.S. and China can avoid the Thucydides trap, it's called. And I made the point that this is a major, this coincides with a major propaganda theme, strategic deception and strategic propaganda by the communist regime in China. That's the idea. And in simplifying it, the Thucydides trap says a rising power like China and a declining power like the United States, according to China, will inevitably lead to war. Now, the part that's the part of Chinese propaganda is this notion that the United States is a declining power and China is going to inevitably eclipse the United States. This is based on Xi Jinping's Marxism-Leninism with Chinese characteristics for the new era, as they call it. And this is the idea that historical materialism, one of the main central theses of communism has history is inevitably going to produce an alleged workers' paradise, some ideal. This is a concept that's been stolen from Christianity, the mm-hmm. idea of God creating the kingdom of heaven on earth. And so this is kind of a satanic version of God's ideal, which has been stolen. And the communists are using this idea that the U.S. is in inevitable decline. History is going to, and China's leading history towards making the workers' paradise. And as I've often said in my Victory Over Communism podcast, we need to understand and become educated to what the communists are saying. I remember there was a famous guy a number of years ago who was a friend of mine, Dr. Fred Schwartz. He led something called the Christian Anti-Communism Crusade. And he wrote a book. He said, you can trust the communists to be communists. If you understand their ideology, you can understand how they'll act, and you'll understand the threats that they pose to our way of life, to our freedom of faith, to our freedom of press, freedom of speech, our democratic systems. We're locked in an existential battle with the Chinese, and I'm very fearful that these feel-good summits like we saw President Trump have with Xi Jinping will reduce our commitment. Now, President Trump is very hard on communism. He's given, I gathered a few of his speeches recently, and he said America will never be a communist country. I'm really hoping that he will act on that rather than just saying it, and that we need to educate people to the threats from communism and better promote our own system. We live in an information age, and if you're not waging information warfare against the enemies that are trying to destroy our country, like communist China, then we're really going to be in a difficult situation.
18: Oh, such an astute observation on your part. You wrote in this article, again, before his visit, that China wants to, quote, lower turbulence in relations and dissolve trade disputes and U.S. technology restrictions. But you also point out, and I think this is keen, that they're saying that there should be a ceasefire in Iran, but you point out, reportedly, they've covertly supplied targeting information for Iranian missiles and drone strikes against U.S. bases. So you're dealing with a tiger. This is a tiger who will eat you when it gets a chance. So you can have all the state dinners and you can wear Chinese red as a recognition of China, and you can have the kind of, you know, accoutrements on the table and find all the finest guests to the party. But this is still somebody who will destroy you if they get the chance. I don't understand the naivete on this. You know, I made a point of watching a film the other day, and it was a kind of a docudrama, but it was the meeting between Gorbachev and Reagan in Reykjavik, where we thought there was going to be total nuclear annihilation and they had to dial down the arms race. And so they met in privacy in Reykjavik, and Reagan was brilliant in terms of being able to move. And eventually the conversations led, many believe, to the teardown of the wall between East and West Germany. It was absolutely a fascinating study in diplomacy. Reagan came across as soft-spoken and amiable, but he never forgot what the mission was. My hope and prayer is, and I don't know because I can't look inside somebody's heart, but when they have all of the pomp and circumstances you alluded to a moment ago, we do realize we're dealing with an enemy that would destroy us given the chance.
19: Absolutely. And yeah, and by the way, in Reykjavik, Gorbachev was negotiating for the complete end of the Strategic Defense Initiative.
18: Yes,
19: which
18: exactly.
19: And Reagan rejected it and walked away, which that initiative has now been reborn into President Trump's Golden Dome, which is a fantastic program, something that's so urgently needed because China and Russia both are building up missiles for attacks on the United States, as well as North Korea. And so it's really important that we develop the tools, and we have the technology. We can do it, and it just takes national will. And let's hope that we have the national will to be able to do that.
18: That's exactly, you know, you make that point often and you make it with clarity. It is about will here. It isn't can we, it's will we. That's the difference. When we come back, Bill, I think it's important also to talk about AI, because I think President Trump has one perspective on its use and President Xi certainly has a different perspective. I want to talk about what, if at all, that got folded into the conversation. More with Bill Gertz right after this.
11: Or hour two of In the Market with Janet Parshall on Moody Radio. Good afternoon. It's John Hemmer. Thank you for spending some time listening. So over the weekend, I was I'm working on this. My wife bought this new shoe holder thing, and it kind of folds out. Anyway, I had to replace two of the screws. Okay, so I go to Menards to get that done, and the guy is kind of helping me with that. He goes, okay, I'm going to find these for you. I'll be right back. I'm like, cool. So I'm standing there. I turn around, and they have a 30-foot tall Santa. A blow-up Santa on sale for Christmas. I thought, my kids and I would have such a blast with that. My wife would not let me in the house. But I'm thinking, okay, if they are selling Christmas stuff, that means it is not too early for you to buy your tickets for the Tasha Layton Christmas Tour. All the details on those shows are at moodyradio.org.
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1: This is Anne Graham Lotz with Daily Light for Daily Living. I visited Westminster Abbey in London. It's a grand cathedral where many of the kings and dignitaries of England are buried and where the kings and queens receive their coronation. The narthex is small, dark, and cramped, just a brief space to pass through between the outside door and the door leading into the cathedral itself. I can't imagine anyone staying there with no thought to passing through to the glory of what lies beyond. Listen to me. Your life and mine here on earth are like the narthex, simply an area to pass through on our way to the glory of eternal life. Jesus said in John 17, verse 3, "Now this is eternal life, that they may know you, the only true God, and Jesus Christ, whom you have sent." Physical death for a believer is simply a transition into real life, eternal life. It's God's purpose that you and I live forever with Him. This is Ann Graham Lotz.
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18: 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Time is always well spent when it's spent with Bill Gertz. He is national security correspondent for the Washington Times. Again, been there since the mid-80s. They are blessed to have him, by the way. 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And I've got a link to Gertzfile.com. 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You can read his columns. You can subscribe to the Washington Times and read them on a regular basis. I do. And that's one of the ways I stay on top of what Bill has to say. And boy, he has been particularly insightful and a tad prophetic in his writings prior to President Xi's visit. And again, the naivete, you know, the Bible tells us to be innocent as doves, but wise as serpents. And I think you have to understand that there's a lot of handshaking and photo ops and all of that stuff that comes with international diplomacy. But it's all about worldview in the end. And China has the declared goal of becoming globally dominant, taking over the entire world. Islam has the same idea, but this is that red-green alliance that we talk about so often here. But China wants to do this, and the biggest encumbrance is, of course, the United States of America. So the audacity, the hubris, if you will, for the People's Daily, the communist newspaper, to say that we're in a declining position and it's going to make it easier for China to take over, that is quintessential propaganda. But hey, that's what Leninist Marxist communism with Chinese characteristics is all about, is it not? So, Bill, I want to get to this idea about AI. I have some concerns about AI. I've never saw a story change so fast as when you had the whistleblower come out of Anthropic saying, oh, you know, it's the rise of the machine. They're going to take over the world. And then just like that, you had the Anthropic CEO say we're going to slow things down. And then you had other people say we're going to slow things down. King Charles has a meeting with a bunch of heads of Silicon Valley. They talk about it. Then the president goes, no, we're not going to slow anything down. Things are going to move forward. And, it, you know, the average American's going, I don't even recognize AI when I'm looking at it now, let alone know what some of the threats are going to be. But I do know the Chinese are onto this. And as you've taught me years ago, nothing happens in the communist regime without it going through and intersecting with the military. They don't want to make cute little pictures of talking cats on the internet. They want to make super soldiers. Talk to me about this.
19: Yes, the battle, the political battle over artificial intelligence is ramping up between the United States and China. One of the key goals for China at the summit last week was to seek a loosening of U.S. export restrictions on the most advanced AI chips, especially those made by NVIDIA. There's numerous levels of the sophistication and speed of these chips, but if you don't have that computing power, your AI is just not going to work. In the case of China, they have there's three things for AI basically. It's computing power. It's also data, and we know that the Chinese have been stealing masses of data. They've stole from the government. They've stole from U.S. motel chains. They've stolen from healthcare. They have masses of data. And then the third element is algorithms, the kind of software that matches the hardware and the data together. And China has really good capabilities on the two elements, but lacks the advanced computing power. So we're ahead of them, but they're catching up. And again, they don't want AI to find discoveries that will help solve health problems and disease and things like that. They want it to bolster the power of the Chinese Communist Party. Everything in China is oriented towards keeping the party in power. Anything that the party feels could threaten that hold on power is immediately crushed. And the military, of course, is very active in that. The head of the Chinese Ministry of State Security, the top intelligence official in China, gave a speech not too long ago where he said that AI could pose not an existential threat to humanity, but an existential threat to the rule of the dictatorship of the Chinese Communist Party. And my first thought for that was, wow, hey, this is a blueprint for how to take down the Chinese Communist Party, which the majority of China's people despises. They know it's a corrupt mafia-like organization. But again, they're restricting AI, but in one sense, they would like to see the U.S. AI restricted so that we don't turn that technology against the party rule.
18: And again, obviously, they want the military advantage, and they could certainly use that to their power as well. But in the meantime, let me contextualize this with the piece that you wrote about 2 weeks ago. And that was the fact that Kash Patel gets on the Hill and he talks about the fact that China has actually increased its spying here in the United States, as well as their other intelligence operations. So again, we have to look at the whole picture here. Talk to me about that.
19: Yeah, this was Senate testimony by the FBI director, Kash Patel, and it wasn't in his public statement, but I like to read through the prepared testimony, which is usually maybe sometimes two or three times longer than the opening remarks. And that's where I found that he released probably at one time were classified details of the large amount of Chinese espionage and other illegal activities, including smuggling biological materials into the U.S. And he noted, Patel noted, that in the past 18 months, a total of 130 counterintelligence arrests were made, and that this was a 52% increase over the previous 18 months. And he said that nearly half of those 130 arrests, 60 of them, were for Chinese-related spying or other illegal activities. And those activities represented a whopping 88% increase in Beijing national security cases. And, of course, one of those, he pointed out that one of the more significant cases was a California case of a Google engineer, Chinese national, who was working for Google, and he stole AI technology and basically provided it to China.
18: Wow. Unbelievable. You know, Bill, you know the real deal and the real stuff. What most of us within the sound of our voices know is what Hollywood teaches us. So, for example, if you watch Linus by Taylor Sheridan, you get the idea that it's very easy for a mole to get inside of our agencies. And I think to myself, if you can write about it, it's probably happened somewhere. I don't think these are just flights of fancy by creative writers. I think some of this has to have some basis in fact of what's going on. When we have that kind of demonstrable uptick in spying activities from the communist Chinese government, what are we doing to protect ourselves? Certainly, if it's out in a report and it's put there in the long form remarks by Kash Patel, it's a big problem. So, again, this is at its core, and we know each other, at its core, this is a spiritual problem, because you can do a pat down, you can do a profile psychologically, you can try to look at behaviors, you can get people who analyze reactions, etc. But when it's all said and done, man looks on the outward appearance, only God looks on the heart. It would be very easy, and so often it's money, to see somebody turn against the United States. What is the antidote in the American government for something like that, particularly when we have an uptick in spying from a governmental entity that wants to destroy us?
19: Well, I think that the first step would be basically more education. You know, again, we're not teaching about communist threats. We're not teaching about intelligence threats. You know, I wrote a book a number of years ago called Enemies. And it was about how foreign intelligence services, China mainly, were attacking our country and how we lacked the counterintelligence capability. Counterintelligence is a very, very difficult, it's a subset of all the different intelligence functions, which are analysis, offensive spying operations by the CIA. But counterintelligence is both a security measure and also a really important spying function. You have to be able to find out what the enemy spies are doing. And as I reported in this book, we've been our secrets have been ravaged by foreign enemies for so many years because there's a cultural aversion to doing counterintelligence. It requires suspicion. It requires testing people's loyalties. Nobody likes to do that. And it got so bad. I used to know the late counterintelligence, CIA counterintelligence chief, James Jesus Angleton. And he was an amazing person. And he eventually got pushed out by William Colby, who favored covert action. Angleton wanted to basically reform the CIA and make it an offensive counterintelligence to go after the communist intelligence services. And his point was, if you attack those counterintelligence services in Russia and China and Cuba and North Korea, those are the pillars of the communist regime, and you can take them down. But he was unable to do it. But I got a real good appreciation for the value of the ability to stop foreign spying, and you can conduct double agent operations and penetrate those services, learn their secrets, and eventually help take down those regimes. We did very, very well against the Soviet Union, and although they were also very successful, and Cuba was very successful in penetrating our intelligence services.
18: Wow. Well, on that note, when we come back, I'd like you to talk about a story that showed up originally in the Threat Status newsletter. And it talks about the fact that the Air Force shut down, I want some good news out here, shut down a think tank on China's military. But where it's located was particularly stunning for me. Again, you would be able to read these columns on a regular basis if you subscribe to the Washington Times or you signed up at GertzFile.com. Inside the Ring is another column that he writes on a regular basis. He is prolific in his writing. He is astute in his observation, and he is a trusted voice. Back after this.
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18: National security correspondent for the Washington Times and best-selling author Bill Gertz is with us, and we're talking about many of the columns that he's written over the last few days and weeks. And again, I strongly recommend that you follow him, GertzFile.com, or sign up for the Washington Times as well. So a piece that you wrote a little while back was this idea that there was an institute that got shut down. What was stunning to me is that it's called the China Aerospace Studies Institute, CASI. It's located at the Air University in Maxwell Air Force Base, Alabama. Why do we have a Chinese Aerospace Study Institute on American soil?
19: Oh, this was a really important think tank. They've done a great work. I've used so many of their reports. I mean, they reported it's being shut down ostensibly for financial reasons because the Air Force can't afford this tiny little think tank, but it's really political. They shut it down days. The announcement came days before Xi Jinping came to the United States. I know for a fact that the Chinese in the past have pounded the Pentagon to close the annual China Military Power Report, which exposes their growing military arsenal. And so this I get the strong sense that there's some kind of China detente element to this. The China Aerospace Studies Institute is the Air Force's component. It's a think tank for the Air Force at the Air University, which is focused on the threats and information on China's aerospace power.
18: So I got that wrong. It's not China. It's the United States studying China.
19: Yes. Important thing. Yeah. And, you know, the Navy has one. They have one, the China Maritime Studies Institute. And the Army has the China Land Power Studies Institute. But this one was the most prolific in providing really, really good reporting. Just an example of one of them. One of their reports, for the first time in public, and a lot of this is kept in the military in closed doors and in classified sections, but they provided a detailed assessment of how China stores its nuclear weapons. They have these underground facilities all around the country, and it said that these facilities are very vulnerable to airstrikes, which is good news. I mean, if we need to take those out before they can start firing nuclear missiles at our territory. Mm-hmm. It's a really good thing. I don't know. Again, I have a political sense that that there was some political reason behind it that shut it down. And there's a lot of people in the China analytical community that are saying, hey, keep this place open. We really need it.
18: Is there any, and I agree with your assessment, you've been doing this too long to be wrong, I think, and they do this just before President Xi's visit. Is there a possibility now that he's packed up and gone home that they'll reinvigorate this again? Because certainly if they're producing valuable information, particularly when it comes to arms, you'd want to keep this funded.
19: Yeah, and my hope is, and like I say, a lot of the best things on China policy originate with Congress. So I'm hoping the Congress will step in. And if you look at Congress's record on this, they're very good. First of all, one of the most important China pieces of legislation occurred in 1979 was the Taiwan Relations Act. Mm. And this was an effort by Congress to protect Taiwan after the Carter administration basically severed diplomatic ties with Taiwan and recognized Beijing as the main government in China. And so Congress stepped in and they passed this Taiwan Relations Act, which said that the U.S. is required by law to help Taiwan defend itself with defensive weapons. Then, I mentioned the China Military Power Report, which has been a number of decades. That was based on what was known as Soviet military power, which was during the Cold War with Russia and the Soviet Union. They produced an annual assessment of the threat from the Soviet Union. The China Military Power Report is in legislation. They have to produce it every year. And various administrations, Democrat and Republican, have played it down or tried to minimize it or played it up as the threat is increasing. And so again, but then there's also a risk too that the pro-China forces within government, and there are a lot of them, we call them panda huggers, and they have an ill-suited proclivity to favor China over everything. If they get a hold, if you put something in legislation, and this happened at the National Defense University, some conservatives in Congress mandated that the NDU set up a China center, and it got taken over by the pro-China elements, and it was basically worthless as in highlighting the threat from China. So that's kind of where I come down on the Air Force think tank.
18: Wow, amazing. And it's interesting. Employees, you wrote, employees got no information on why the Institute was being defunded. And it was defunded October 1st. And you point out the anniversary of the founding of Communist China. Pentagon, quiet, doesn't give a word whatsoever. And you've got people saying that this was really very unfortunate because this was giving key information to the Air Force, particularly as it impacts the weapons development in China. So I hope somebody has the will, we go back to that word again, to be able to do something in Congress to get this refunded, because I think we need more information, not less. You didn't write this, Mike Glenn did, but I'm sure you know something about this. It showed up in today's edition of the Washington Times. Court rules Pentagon can blacklist AI company. Appeals panel finds Anthropic to be supply chain risk. What can you tell us about that?
19: Oh, well, this is a big battle between Anthropic and the Pentagon. And Anthropic, the Pentagon had basically contracted with Anthropic to use its Claude AI, which is a really powerful tool, probably one of all the AI tools in the

0: 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Go wherever you download your favorite podcast. But if you really want keen, consistent insight onto what's going on, particularly with communist China, I think you need to be following Bill Gertz carefully. And by the way, he's also on X2, so you can't miss him there. Bill, thank you for another great conversation. We always run out of time before we run out of issues. And thank you, friends. I hope you've been enlightened and you really appreciate the liberties that we enjoy today. We'll see you next time, friends.
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2: Welcome to Breakpoint, a daily look at an ever-changing culture through the lens of unchanging truth. For the Colson Center, I'm John Stone Street. Recently, the Roaring Fork schools in Colorado adopted the 3 R's curriculum. That stands for rights, respect, and responsibility. That sounds promising. But as Kate Anderson of the Alliance Defending Freedom put it, and I quote, in the 3 R's curriculum, kindergartners are taught explicit anatomical terms and asked how they like to be touched. First graders complete a worksheet on reproduction, and by second grade, once optional vulgar slides become mandatory, and the curriculum instills gender ideology through all grades, end quote. And as troubling as that kind of a curriculum is, the more troubling fact is that a school would adopt it to begin with, and a teacher would agree to teach it. The ideological capture of teacher education in America has green-lit dangerous and destructive ideas on even the youngest of adults. Along with what are they teaching the kids these days, every American should be seriously asking, what are they teaching these teachers these days? And a new report from the American Enterprise Institute offers an answer to that question. The report's author, Daniel Buck, analyzed syllabi from leading graduate schools of education across the country. It found courses that clearly advance political agendas, teacher activism, sexual extremism, and social justice goals. According to the report, these grad programs generally promote, and I quote, dogmas grounded in progressive and critical theory frameworks rather than exposing prospective teachers to intellectually diverse ideas and training them in pragmatic instruction and classroom management methods, end quote. As Lau Asher acutely assessed all the way back in 2018 in the Chronicle of Higher Education, education schools, and I quote, have long been notorious for ideological orthodoxy and low academic standards. The AEI report contained numerous examples of this. At California State University Northridge, in a class on reflective teaching, students are assigned articles entitled Integrating Feminist Theory, Pedagogy, and Praxis into Teacher Education and Queering Elementary Education, a Queer Curriculum for Fourth Grade. At UCLA, students are encouraged to, and I quote, embody a social justice agenda and mirror the diverse, caring, anti-racist, socially responsible learning communities. Buck clarified, any mention of instruction, assessment, or learning objectives is notably absent from the program's guiding principles. A review of the MA in Education program at UT Austin found that 90% of the readings in one of the tracks could be classified as critical theory. Assigned articles included, is an anti-racist and decolonizing applied linguistics possible? And ratio-linguistic exceptionalism, how racialized complements reproduce white supremacy. Describing the report, a Wall Street Journal op-ed said it this way, quote, children learn a great deal about race and gender in schools these days, but not nearly enough about reading and math. All this is why the Colson Educators Program exists to begin with, because so many Christian schools express to us a need for teacher training and worldview formation within a truly Christian vision for education. With free digital courses, on-site trainings, and an academic affiliate program, the Colson Educators integrates worldview formation into professional development. 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That's ColsonEducators.org. When teachers understand that their role as educators fits within the biblical framework of creation, fall, redemption, and renewal, they will become agents, as English poet John Milton wrote, of repairing the ruins of our first parents by regaining to know God aright, and out of that knowledge to love Him, to imitate Him, to be like Him, by possessing our souls of true virtue. That's a great vision of education. For the Colson Center, I'm John Stone Street with Breakpoint.
3: Moody Radio weather from Premium Motors in Villa Park, specializing in pre-owned cars, trucks, vans, and SUVs. We've got the fog returning with some low visibility through the night, a low upper 50s. Fog lifting out to a good deal of sunshine on Tuesday, the high low 70s. A couple of showers returning on Wednesday. I'm staff meteorologist Jennifer Naramore. for 90.1 FM, Moody Radio.
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2: 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Greer.
3: This book should offend you. 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If you're a faithful worshiper of God, you take the bitter along with the sweet.
2: 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Greer. As always, I'm your host, Molly Vidovich. Today, we're continuing our brand new teaching series through the book of Revelation. For many, this book can be pretty scary. Judgments, fire and hail, a beast from the bottomless pit, and taken on their own, quite frankly, these things seem like the stuff of nightmares. In the midst of such frightening images, we might ask, where is hope to be found? Well, the good news is that the Apostle John didn't write this book to fill us with fear. He wrote it to give us a message of hope, comfort, and certainty. In today's message, looking at chapters 8 through 11, Pastor J.D. encourages us to find hope by keeping our gaze on this glorious picture. Jesus reigns victorious. His mission will ultimately be accomplished, and his word will triumph in the end. So let's get right to it. Today's message is titled, Sweet and Bitter.
3: Revelation is not just a book of random speculations about the future. Revelation is a book that profoundly shapes how you see life in the present. It's about the end of the world and the return of Christ, a subject which both fascinates and terrifies a lot of people. When I was in high school, a little book came out that took the world by storm. It was by Edgar Wisnett, who was a former NASA engineer turned prophecy expert. It was called 88 Reasons Why the Rapture Could Be in 1988. Dr. Wisnett claimed that the rapture, which is when Jesus comes in the clouds to gather believers to himself before he brings the end of the world, Dr. Wisnett predicted that the rapture would occur during the Jewish holiday of Rosh Hashanah in 1988, which took place between sunset of September 11th to sunset September 13th. A lot of people objected, and they were like, yeah, but didn't Jesus say that no man could know the day or the hour of his return? And Dr. Wisnett was like, yes, he said we couldn't know the specific day or the hour, but he never said we couldn't know the three-day window in which the day and the hour would occur. The book sold 4.5 million copies. If you try to find one of these today online, it'll go for about $80. Back then, they were like 35 cents. This little book was a big deal at my little Christian school. I had to read it. Everybody was talking about it. The book was in some parts fascinating and in other parts odd. For example, one of the 88 reasons why Dr. Wisnett said Jesus would come back in 1988 was that in 1988, the United States turned 212 years old. And well, water boils at 212 degrees Fahrenheit. Plus, in 1988, the U.S. Congress was meeting for its 100th session. So obviously, with those two things lining up in one year, 1988 would clearly be the year of Jesus's return. September 13th, 1988, the last day of the three-day window, was a Tuesday. I remember it well. I was in the 10th grade, and when soccer practice ended that afternoon, it was just before sunset. So our coach at my little Christian school sat us all down in the bleachers, the whole team, and said, well, fellas, we're just going to wait this thing out and see what happens. And then he looked at me specifically, he said, JD, if it does, we all get raptured. Please make sure all the equipment gets put away after it's done. That is not a joke. He actually said that. Of course, sunset came and went with no Jesus in the clouds. And so the next year, the same author released 89 reasons why Jesus would come back. In 1989, he explained he had gotten the date wrong because he'd used the Gregorian calendar instead of the lunisolar one, which, of course, you know, happens to the best of us. Now, Now, you may or may not have had that same experience, but I know some of you grew up with all kinds of questions about the second coming of Christ, when it's happening and how it's happening and whether there's a rapture involved and if you're going to be left behind. Later in this message, I'm going to try to answer some of those questions, or at least I'm going to give you some handles to help you think about them. But first, let's just walk through Revelation 8 through 11. Revelation 8:1 opens by telling us that at the opening of the seventh seal judgment, there was silence in heaven for about half an hour. Up until now, the scenes in heaven have been quite boisterous. People falling on their faces, worshiping around the throne, proclaiming Christ's worthiness, casting their crowns at his feet. But here, at the beginning of chapter 8, all the praises stop and not a word is spoken. There's complete silence in heaven for about half an hour. And that's because the last of the seven seal judgments has been opened, which introduced us to a new round of judgments called the trumpet judgments. All in all, there are three different sets of judgments presented in the tribulation. There are the seal judgments, that was Revelation 6 and 7. Then there are the trumpet judgments, that's what we'll look at today. And later we'll cover the bowl judgments, which will be in Revelation 15 through 18. Each of these series of judgments consists of seven judgments each, so 21 in all. And all of them take place during this seven-year period that we call the Great Tribulation. Now, remember, there are a couple different ways to read the book of Revelation. Actually, there are several different ways to read the book of Revelation, but there are two primary ways. Some say that we should read this book as if it's talking about an actual seven-year period coming in the future. If you read the book that way, as I do, you will read these three sets of judgments as occurring chronologically, meaning we got the seal judgments, then we got the trumpet judgments, and then after that, we got the bowl judgments. As one set ends, another set begins, each round getting more intense than the one before. The other way to read the book is to see the tribulation not as a literal seven-year period coming in the future, but as a metaphor for the age that we're living in now. If you read the book that way, the things we read about in Revelation are symbolic of things we're already going through. And if that is the case, if that's how you read the book, then you will see the seal, the trumpet, and the bowl judgments as basically three different accounts of the same thing. John is not giving us, if you read this way, he's not giving us a specific chronology so much as he is taking us through these symbols cyclically three different times. You'd think of it like you'd think of an instant replay in a football game, showing the same play from three different angles. Now, as I've explained, I read the book more chronologically. I believe Revelation presents these things as future things. And honestly, y'all, it's just hard for me to read all this stuff as if it's stuff that is already happening right now that we are already going through. I'm not saying that the age we live in now is easy. I'm just saying that some of the stuff we see in these judgments is really bad and goes beyond what we seem to be going through now. That said, I still think there's a lot we can learn about our present situation from what Revelation tells us about the future, because, like John says, even if the official Antichrist, capital A, is not here yet, the spirit of Antichrist, 1 John 4:3, already is here. Remember, I told you this in our last study. The best way to see the Great Tribulation is as an intensification of what we're already going through. What we're experiencing now are the tremors, like the early tremors before a big earthquake comes. So with that in mind, let's just walk through the trumpet judgments, okay? You better buckle up. Get your tinfoil hats on, okay? This is not for the faint of heart. Chapter 8, verse 7, the first angel blew his trumpet. There followed hail and fire mixed with blood. These were thrown down upon the earth, and a third of the earth was burned up. And a third of the trees were burned up, and all the green grass was burned up. One thing to notice today as we go through these trumpet judgments is how they mirror the plagues in Exodus. Among the first Exodus plagues was hail raining down on the earth. Here we've got hail and fire mixed with blood, which obviously intensifies that plague. Some scholars wonder whether this might point to volcanic activity or even the fallout from a nuclear bomb. Verse 8, the second angel blew his trumpet and something like a great mountain. By the way, when he says something like a great mountain was thrown into the sea, what he means is, I don't really know how to describe what I saw. I'm doing my best, but I didn't quite understand it. And when it happened, a third of the sea became blood. Right? Another allusion, by the way, to the Exodus plagues. A third of the living creatures in the sea died, and a third of the ships were destroyed. Again, this might be symbolism pointing to a nuclear bomb, or it could be an asteroid, some say. Astronomers say that if an asteroid of any size were to hit the Earth, it would look like a burning mountain hitting the sea, and it would do so at about 130,000 miles an hour, which would cause massive devastation and a severe disruption of the food supply, which is what is being pointed to here. The third and the fourth trumpet judgments are very similar. Verse 10, the third angel blew his trumpet, and a great star fell from heaven, blazing like a torch, and it fell on a third of the rivers and on the springs of water, and many people died from the water because the water had become bitter. Another allusion to the Exodus plagues. In the Exodus, God had made the bitter water sweet. Here that is being reversed. In chapter 9, we see the fifth and the sixth trumpet judgments. Chapter 9, verse 1, and the fifth angel blew his trumpet, and I saw a star fallen from heaven to earth, and he was given the key to the shaft of the bottomless pit. Here, this falling star is a reference to Satan, who is described by Isaiah as a star who fell to earth. The bottomless pit, scripture tells us, is where some of the demons are being held. Verse 2, he, this falling star, Satan, opened the shaft of the bottomless pit, and from the shaft rose smoke like the smoke of a great furnace, and the sun and the air were darkened with the smoke from the shaft. Another allusion to the Exodus plagues, the sun being darkened. Then from the smoke came locusts on the earth, and they were given power like the power of scorpions on the earth. Another allusion to the Exodus plagues, because now we got locusts, okay? Verse 4, they were told, these demons were told not to harm the grass of the earth or any green plant or any tree, but only those people who do not have the seal of God on their foreheads. They were allowed to torment them for 5 months, but not to kill them. And their torment was like the torment of a scorpion when it stings someone. This judgment points to a massive increase in demonic activity on earth. Here's the thing to know about demons. First, they're real. Second, demons are always given limits for their work in the world, meaning they can only do what God allows them to do, which is good, because otherwise they would destroy us all. Even here in this judgment, they are told not to destroy the earth, and they're told not to touch believers. But they do have power to inflict terrible things on unbelievers. Look at how he describes these demons. Verse 7, in appearance, the locusts were like horses prepared for battle. Their faces were like human faces, their teeth like lion's teeth. They had breastplates like breastplates of iron. By the way, you are not supposed to try to recreate this image in your head like some kind of grotesque type of, you know, locust. This is symbolic speech. Locust with the man's face means that these demons have human-like characteristics. Teeth like lion's teeth means they're predatory. They had breastplates like breastplates of iron. That means they are invulnerable to human resistance. Verse 5 tells us they have tails that sting like scorpions, which means they cause physical sickness. They cause mental anguish. They promote thoughts of depression and suicide. They intensify things like anger and blasphemy and rage and pride. They magnify feelings of despair. Listen, demons do not invent sin in your heart. They take whatever is already sinful in you and they amplify it, like pouring gasoline on a campfire.
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3: Again, I want you to notice the similarity with the plagues of the Exodus. Here we've got angels who destroy a significant part of the population, which is similar to the 10th plague where the death angel killed every firstborn in Egypt. In chapter 9, verse 20, the apostle John brings the trumpet judgment to a close by saying this, verse 20, the rest of mankind who were not killed by these plagues did not repent of the works of their hands, nor did they repent of their murders or their sorceries or their sexual immoralities or their thefts, which is similar, by the way, to how Pharaoh responded in Exodus by hardening his heart. Now you read this and you wonder, really, like after all of this, they still won't repent? I have to wonder, what excuses will they come up with not to repent? Will they try to explain all these things away as just a run of really bad luck? Will these things make them rage more against God, blaming him for all these things, saying, how can there even be a God of love if these kind of things keep happening on earth? Most likely, they will turn to the false promises of the Antichrist instead of turning to Jesus. I know it all seems kind of crazy, but it does make me ask this right here, right now. What excuses are you giving to avoid repentance? Again, the tribulation is an intensification of what we're already experiencing right now. And the Bible tells us that even now, God allows tragedies, tribulations into your life to wake you up to him. He shakes you. Sometimes he wounds you to wake you up. I talked once with a professional athlete who had just signed a multi-million dollar contract to play for a professional team. His lifelong dream, but then he'd done something really stupid and gotten seriously hurt while doing it, which not only ended his career, it voided his entire contract. All the money was canceled. He lost literally everything. And he told me through tears, I can't believe I threw away my entire career for a few seconds of fun. We talked together. We even cried together for a while. He looked at me and he said, Pastor, do you think God is trying to speak to me through this? And I was like, bro, I think God is screaming at you through this. He said, what do you mean? I said, well, you say you can't believe you threw away your entire career for a few seconds of fun at a party. What if the bigger tragedy was that God saw you were throwing away your eternity for a few seconds of fame on a football field? Maybe this is not God telling you he hates you. Maybe this is love. And then I told him, just like I'm telling you, sometimes God in his love puts you flat on your back so you will finally be looking in the right direction. I will never forget sitting there in that coffee shop right here in the Triangle with this guy. And when I told him that, tears just welled up in his eyes. And he said, I know that is what God is doing. I've been running from him and he's calling me back to him. And I invited him to give his life to Jesus. And right there in front of me, he bowed his head. He was afraid to receive Jesus as his Savior. In fact, it was a little weird. When I asked him if he wanted to receive Jesus, he was like, yes. And he reached out and he grabbed both my hands and kind of pulled me close to him and started to pray out loud. And I felt so self-conscious about it. Here I am in this coffee shop holding hands with a grown man, a famous man who was just pouring out his heart to Jesus, but he wasn't shy about it at all. It was one of the sweetest repentance prayers I'd ever heard. Here's my question. What if God is doing that in your life right now? What if all this stuff that is going on in your life, whatever it is, what if it's not God rejecting you because he hates you? What if he's trying to wake you up because he loves you? That's what's going on here in Revelation 9:20. Is God is saying, wake up. This world is nothing to make your home. It's nothing to trust in. One of the things I always say is these things in your life aren't happening to pay you back for your sin. They're happening to bring you back from your sin. Will you repent? Are you going to be like these people who, despite all the wake-up calls, chapter 9, verse 20, they did not repent of the work of their hands, but they hardened their hearts like Pharaoh in the Exodus. In chapter 10, we've got a brief interlude during which John tells us about another mighty angel that he sees holding another little scroll, a scroll which explains more about these judgments and God's work on earth. Chapter 10, verse 9, "So I went to the angel and I told him to give me the little scroll. And he said to me, 'Take and eat it. It will make your stomach bitter, but in your mouth it will be as sweet as honey.'" That's an image, by the way, taken from the prophet Ezekiel, who describes the message from God that he received in the same way. It's sweet to the taste because it comes from God, a God of love who's provided for our salvation, but bitter to the stomach because it also describes judgments on earth that are coming against people, people who refuse to come to Jesus, people we know and we love and that we work alongside. You know, sometimes in this place on a Sunday morning when we sing about the coming of Christ, I will often find myself there in worship saying, "Jesus, I want you to come back." But there's still so many people who don't know. People whom I love who have not yet repented. And yes, I want your justice on earth. I do. And I want your kingdom to come. But give them more time. Please bring them to repentance before it is all over. Sweet and bitter. Every faithful Christian experiences the Bible this way. By the way, something that's really popular in our day is for people to try to change this part of God's message, to leave out the bitter part as some kind of archaic superstition from the past, so that all we're left with is a God of snuggles and rainbows and giggles who only creates warm, fuzzy feelings in your heart. But hear me, no faithful Christian has ever read these things that way. This scroll is not a book of suggestions where you take the parts you want and leave what you don't, like it's a buffet line at the Golden Corral where you assemble your favorite religious meal. Jesus claimed to be the Lord from heaven with all authority. He either is or he isn't. He said this book comes with his authority. Again, it either does or it doesn't. So either accept what it says or reject it. But don't do the logically incoherent thing of taking the parts you like and leaving out the parts you don't. That is not submissive worship. That's idolatry. Because it's recreating God in your own image. You're basically saying to God, "I don't like the way that you are, so I'm going to refashion to you into the God I want you to be." You can't do that. When my second daughter, Allie, was a little girl, we got her one of those Build-A-Bear packages for her birthday. So she and I went down to the mall, and she got to assemble her little stuffed bear exactly the way that she liked it. It was fuzzy where she wanted it to be fuzzy. It was exactly the crazy mismatched colors she wanted it to be. And that's fine when a child is building a play toy, but it's an insulting way to approach God. "Well, I don't like that part, and I don't like this part of your message, and I don't like this part of you. This is the God that I want." What you end up with is basically a God who is just a deified projection of you. That's why I say it's idolatry. It's self-worship. Either accept this book as it is, the Word of God, or reject it. Listen, this book should offend you. It should be bitter at times. If it doesn't offend you, you're not reading it right. And when it offends you, you're going to have to decide, okay, am I going to reject God's word about himself and recreate God in my image? A God who likes what I like, is okay with whatever I'm okay with, hates whatever I hate? Or am I going to submit to who he says he is and change my heart to conform to his rather than his shape to conform to mine? If you're a faithful worshiper of God, you take the bitter along with the sweet.
2: 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If today's message left you wanting to dig a little deeper, we most certainly have something that will help you today. It's a brand new Bible study on Revelation with guided teaching, scripture reading, and thoughtful questions to spur further learning. Pastor JD, what makes this Revelation study different from a lot of the other resources people may have seen before from Summit Life?
3: Well, like the book of Revelation itself, the goal of this study is not speculation or sensationalism. Yep. This study is designed to help you grasp the essential things that the Apostle John and Jesus are trying to communicate through the book of Revelation. It's incredibly practical. Every week in the study, we're going to try to combine scripture with teaching, careful reflection, and then just really practical application. The focus stays on discipleship and what it means for your life today, what faithfulness looks like in a culture that has turned against, in many ways, the basic truths of the Bible, what it means to have endurance, how to really worship in the midst of uncertainty, and most of all, how to see Jesus clearly. We've shaped it so that it's intentionally approachable for individuals, for couples wanting to study together, for small groups, or for families sitting around the dinner table. We wanted to create a resource that would help people engage the book of Revelation on its own terms instead of feeling overwhelmed or intimidated by it. I think you'll find this helpful and encouraging. 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
2: 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I'm Molly Vidovich. Be sure to tune in tomorrow when we'll hear the second half of this message titled Sweet and Bitter. That's Tuesday on Summit Life with JD Greer. 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
4: God cannot use a parked car. We've got to be moving. At least so he can tell us to go left to right or back up. And the church was never meant to be a monument. It was meant to be a movement. You know, it's like a brand new car. Can have a full tank of gas, powerful engine, every available feature, but if it spends its life parked in the garage, it doesn't fulfill its purpose. The same is true for you and me. Acts 1:8, you shall receive power when the Holy Spirit comes upon you. And that power wasn't given so we could simply sit looking cute and comfy in the pew once a week. It was given so we could encourage someone who's hurting, pray for someone in need, share God's love, make disciples whenever and wherever he sends us. So let me ask you, where's God calling you to move? Because the Holy Spirit didn't come just to fill us. He came to send us. Faith was never meant to be parked. It was meant to be put in motion.
5: Welcome to Johnny Erickson Tada Sharing Hope. Do you remember that song, Yes, Jesus Loves Me? Well, listen to these wise words from Johnny that start with a story about that song, but go on to include so much more.
6: Elizabeth Elliot tells the story of a little girl who, instead of doing her household chores, decided that she should spend that hour practicing on the piano. She sat on the bench, proudly plunking away on the keys, Yes, Jesus Loves Me. Her mother called from the other room, reminding her daughter of her duties, but the girl continued to happily fill the house with the melody of praise. Now, here's the question. Was this child's playing rewarded? Did her mother commend her? Was her mother pleased? Not at all. Because songs of praise lose their meaning when offered out of disobedience. And we are not unlike that child at the piano. We are, in fact, like Saul, who, after a big battle, disobeyed God by keeping the best of the Amalekites' oxen and sheep to enhance his sacrifices to the Lord. And just like King Saul, we try to justify our disobedience with a show of religion. But you know what God says about that? The prophet told Saul in 1 Samuel chapter 15, he said, Does the Lord delight in burnt offerings and sacrifices as much as in obeying the voice of the Lord? To obey is better than sacrifice, and to heed is better than the fat of rams. It's a lesson that child at the piano should have heeded. God says that to obey is better than to sacrifice. That is, first, do what God tells you to do before you give something you are convinced will please him. Because God finds no pleasure in any gift when it's offered from a heart that clings to willful sins, especially sin that we try to justify. And we are so good. We're so devious at doing that. We're so clever when it comes to justifying ourselves. We remain in an evil trade, thinking that then we can earn more to give to the Lord. We hold on to a small but corrupt habit, with the excuse that we balance it out with faithful attendance at prayer meeting and choir rehearsal. We remain in a questionable relationship, insisting that it energizes our spiritual walk with Christ. But it's all ram fat. Now, here is the interesting thing about King Saul and his disobedience. The truth is, the sheep and the cattle from the Amalekites really were a better breed. Those animals would have made for a so-called better sacrifice. Back then, the fat of a healthy ram sacrificed on the altar, whew, that was a worthy sacrifice. For that matter, at any other time, the little girl's piano rendition of Jesus Loves Me would have been sweet music to her mother's ears. In the same way, giving more to the Lord is a wonderful thing, and faithful attendance at prayer meeting is to be admired. But all of it is ram fat when offered through disobedience.
5: So, friend, let's listen to the prophet Samuel's word to you today. To heed God is better than the fat of rams. Or in other words, to obey is far better than anything else you might bring to the Lord. Be quiet for a moment and let the Spirit scrutinize your offerings as of late to Jesus. Think about your relationships. Are they pure? Is there something you'd be ashamed of if it were found out, yet you try to quiet your guilt by filling your house with worship music? What is the Holy Spirit whispering to you right now? Is there any ram fat that you're trying to present to God? Obedience is much more of a holy thing to offer God than anything else, no matter how pleasing it seems. Oh, Jesus, help us all to remember this.
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0: 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I'm Tim Svoboda, and today on The Journey, Pastor Steve DeWitt takes a deeper look at what makes us who we are. Is it circumstances, status, relationships? 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And now, here's Pastor Steve DeWitt.
1: John Wooden, just talk about John Wooden a second. You know, he was the iconic coach of UCLA. To this day, famous not only for his accomplishments, but he's quoted all the time. If you follow sports much, Wooden is quoted all the time. They call him Woodenisms because John Wooden had the ability to take kind of like life wisdom, sports wisdom, and just make it into a little statement that is easily remembered, easily quoted. For example, winning takes talent, to repeat takes character. Apparently, they had a lot of character in those days at UCLA. It's what you learn after you know it all that counts, and things like that. So how great would it be if we could hear John Wooden, like at the halftime speech or maybe in the huddle, 10 seconds left, this is what we're going to do. He just had a unique ability to take big truths and to make them small and to make them memorable. And I love it when the Bible does that. You know, there's so much in the Bible you can kind of read and maybe it's ethereal, you scratch your head a little bit. But then there are certain passages of scripture that just take it down and just say, this is what it's all about, right? Like John 3:16, for the gospel, John 3:16 is a verse like that. This is the essence of the gospel. Is way more than this, but this is the essence of the gospel. Or the role of Jesus, Colossians 1:18, so that in everything he might have the supremacy. Love that verse. Why? It just summarizes, it's like bottom line of bottom lines. This is what it's all about. Well, the passage we have in front of us today is a verse like that regarding the church. Why are we here? What's our purpose? What's going on? This verse does it so wonderfully, so beautifully. It might be end up being your favorite verse in 1 Peter. And so here we have Peter. He's part of the inner member of the inner circle. He's a leader of the apostles. He's a leader in the early church. Here we have the leader of the church telling us today, this is why you exist. This is your purpose. Now get after it. Okay? Kind of like John Wooden would have done. So let me read 1 Peter 2 verse 9, and then we're going to see what it means. But you are, listen, church, you are a chosen race, a royal priesthood, a holy nation, a people for his own possession, that you may proclaim the excellencies of him who called you out of darkness into his marvelous light. Very pastoral language by Peter here, intended to be an encouragement. Remember, this letter is written to people that have been relocated. They are exiles in Asia Minor. They are sojourners in a culture that they don't know. They are struggling. And Peter wants them to realize that they have an identity that is different than what the people around them are saying who they are, what their feelings are saying about who they are. It doesn't matter what the culture says. It doesn't matter what your feelings say. It matters what God says about you. And God has something to say about Christian identity and Christian purpose. I also want us to realize that this is not just for exiles, that this passage is for us today. If you're a Christian, this is you. He is describing you. He is describing us collectively. Who are we? Why are we here? What is our purpose? You know, I can't help but notice that in the teams in the NCAA tournament, all of them, one of the first basic things is you've got to know what team you're on, right? So what do they do in order to identify what team they're on? They all wear jerseys, and emblazoned on the jersey is the team, the university that they represent. And so they have, you know, Duke or Kentucky or the team about to lose to Kentucky. You know, these are the identities of these teams in the tournament. They all know who they are, though. If you're going to be a winning team, you've got to know, first of all, who are you? Who are we, church, in the eyes of God? Notice You are a chosen race, a royal priesthood, a holy nation, a people for his own possession. This is identity. One of the things that we know about all human beings is that we all crave an identity. In fact, we all need an identity. We all need a place to belong. We all desire very much a sense of belonging. This is where I think our family or our hometown or the school we attended, these provide certain identities for us. One of the first things that, you know, when you meet somebody, what do you say? Where are you from? And your identity is somewhat out of where you come from. This, I think, is part of the appeal of a lot of the sports teams and the sports mania, where you watch these games. You watch a Manchester United game or an Alabama football game, and you're going to see thousands of people all dressed in the same colors, wearing the same kinds of jerseys, and they're in the stands, right? They are doing nothing really other than screaming to contribute to the victory or the loss, but they see themselves as connected to this team or this organization. And you can laugh at that, but people take it seriously. Like they seriously are identified with that. The fortunes of that team up and down, their emotions ride with the ups and downs of that team. What is, I think, part of that appeal? We got to belong to something. I got to belong to something that is bigger than me, something that I think is really, really important. And in our culture, sports teams are one of the big identities that people attach themselves to. And of course, this is all about relationship. I want to feel like I belong to something, that I'm in relationship with something that is greater than myself. In a sense, we're all that seventh grade boy standing in the cafeteria wondering where to sit. What table will accept me? Where can I go that I have a sense of belonging? Could I ask you, where do you belong? What do you choose to identify with that gives you a sense of meaning in your life? What would you say is your identity group? This might be helpful. If you were to die today, what would people, your friends and family, what would they write about you in your obituary? If you read through obituaries, generally they say this is so-and-so, he's from this family, and he was an avid this, he was a part of this organization, this is the things that really mattered to him. What might your family say about you? Or I do funerals, and they'll have the casket oftentimes, and the family and friends will adorn the casket with the things that were the identity of that person. And so there might be a picture of his dog, or there might be his favorite sports team. There's something from the team in there, or it could be a Harley Davidson hat. It almost doesn't matter, right? Because the human heart craves, longs, and must find some identity with something beyond itself. We're made that way. We crave it. We long for it. And of course, the curse for all of our human identities is that they are all fleeting and they are all temporary. And in the end, they are all disappointing. But all of our human identities in the end are fleeting. Even the most meaningful ones, family and marriage, we don't in the end get to keep those, do we? Why? Because death is separation from all of our human identities, everything connected to this world. Death is the separation from that. If only there was somewhere, something that we could belong to that is real in this life and endures in the next life. If there was some place that I could have a sense of belonging, where I could feel like I have an identity and I could know that it's not bound up in the whims of sports or the marketplace or the stock market, or human relationships, or friendships, or even family separated by death. Wouldn't it be great if there was some place that I could actually, not just theoretically, but actually see as my identity, and to know that this will be my identity forever. Even death can't take it away. Wouldn't that be fantastic? And that is essentially what Peter is encouraging these exiles with here. And he does so quoting mostly Exodus 19, and here he lists four blessed and enduring identities that are true for every single genuine and authentic follower of Jesus Christ. Let's walk through them together. First of all, he says, you are a chosen race, a chosen race. We hear chosen and we think this has something to do with us, right? Like LeBron, who has tattooed giant across his giant back, chosen one. I think for LeBron, he means that to say something about him, right? He is the chosen one. And this, of course, was the stumbling block of Israel, because God chose Israel. The descendants of Abraham chose Abraham, all of his descendants. And for all of those years, spiritually speaking, it became a stumbling block because the Israelites thought their choosing was about them. It said something about their worth. It was something about we're better than the other peoples. We're higher. We're special. And Moses in Deuteronomy wanted them to realize God didn't choose you because of you. Here's what he says. It was not because you were more in number than any other people that the Lord set his love on you and chose you. For you were the fewest of all peoples, but it is because the Lord loves you. Did you hear that? Why did God choose to love Israel? It had nothing to do with Israel. It is because God himself is love. The choosing has everything to do with God. And we here now in the new covenant, elect and chosen by God, sovereign choice, election by God, it does not give us pride. It does not make us think that this is about us any more than the donkey on Palm Sunday might have thought, they're clapping for me. They're waving palm branches for me. Palm Sunday is not about the donkey, and the church and the choosing is not about us. It is about God's sovereign love, where he, for reasons only he knows, chooses to set his love upon undeserving, unmerited sinners like us, and to say, I love you because I'm love. And when God sets his love upon you and you respond to that love by loving him through the gospel, we enter into a place. We enter into a people group. God is forming a new people group, his chosen people, his chosen race. We are a royal priesthood. That does not mean that we are kings and queens or princes or princesses. A priest in Israel was somebody that was allowed to draw near to God. A priest was somebody that ministered in the temple and offered the sacrifices and represented the people to God. God allowed the priests into a place that the people were not allowed to come. We are now in the new covenant, a royal priesthood. We're not kings and queens, but God, the king, bids us to draw near to him. He allows us access into his presence. In the new covenant, my prayers offered in Jesus' name are heard in the very ears of God himself. We are close to him. We are near to him. We're near to the king. We're royal priests. We are a holy nation. Listen to Grudem. Just as believers are a new spiritual race and a new spiritual priesthood, so they are a new spiritual nation, which is based now neither on ethnic identity nor geographical boundaries, but rather on allegiance to their heavenly King, Jesus Christ, who is truly King of kings and Lord of lords. Do not miss the radical nature of even that statement. In a day where, especially in Israel, there was a sense that we are the people of God. We are the nation of God. And what does God come along and do? And what does Jesus do? He dies on the cross, not for just for the Jew, but also for the Gentile. Now, all who believe in Christ are part of the nation of God, the family of God. We have a kind of citizenship. We don't immigrate. We don't apply citizenship. Is by faith in allegiance to Jesus as Savior and Lord. And if Jesus is your Savior and Jesus is your Lord, then he is King of the nation that you're a member of. We become a part of that. And that means that there's no ethnic line on that. There's no age line on that. There's no geographical line on that. The child living in the hut in Africa is as free to become a part of this nation as the wealthy Wall Street stockbroker is, and the educated Harvard person is, and the Aborigine is. It doesn't matter who you are, where you are, what your background, your skin color, the blood in your veins. It matters if you believe and trust in Christ, and if you do, welcome to the nation. Welcome to the nation of God, a fellow citizen with anybody else who has pledged allegiance to the king. We are part of a holy nation. And fourth, and I think most wonderfully, these words here, that we are a people for his own possession. That Greek word there for possession is used describing the practice of the ancient kings of the East, who in those kings, like kings now or presidents now, really any nation, has to pay for roads and swords and ships and provide various things for the people of that particular nation. And so taxes are taken in and it goes into the treasury, and out of the treasury of the nation, those things are met. But the ancient kings of the East would have the monies of the country that, while they were king, they could lay a claim to those things. Those were the things that were used to provide for the needs of the country. They had, though, a special treasury, a special treasury box, gold in that box that was not part of the national treasury. This was their own treasure. That word is the word that is used here. We are to God a personal treasure. We are to God a personal possession. This is about relationship. We belong to him. We belong to Almighty God, a treasure to the Most High God. Here's just two verses that talk about this. Isaiah 43:1, "Fear not, for I have redeemed you. I have called you by name. You are mine." Titus 2, "Who gave himself for us to redeem us from all lawlessness and to purify for himself a people for his own possession, who are zealous for good works." Indeed, we are the possession of God. How? He bought us. He paid the ransom price for us, didn't he? He bought us out of the slavery of sin. The blood of Jesus was the ransom payment. We are redeemed. We are bought back by God. And now we are the very possession of God. But like in your house, you have possessions that are in different categories. You probably have things in your garage and things in your basement you don't even realize that you have, right? And so you hear it's time for the neighborhood garage sale, and you go rummaging through the basement or the attic, and you're like, oh, I forgot all about this thing, right? You have those kinds of possessions. But then there's the things that you hide when you go on vacation. That's in a different category, isn't it? What do you hide? You hide things that are dear to you. You hide things that are valuable to you. You hide things that are special to you. What this passage is saying is, in God's eyes, that's what we are. He cares for us. We are dear to him. We are his personal possession. We are his personal treasure. Take these all as a whole. Chosen nation, priest of the king, prized by God himself. Think of what this would have meant to the people that Peter's writing to. These exiles who are living in this, they're like men without a country. They've been geographically displaced. They're displaced from their families, probably their jobs. They're living in a place where the people around them are viewing them negatively, are seeing them suspiciously. They're suffering loss. They feel so isolated. They wonder, where do we belong? Like, who am I? Why are we here? What is this all about? Think of how encouraging this would have been for Peter to say, listen, you have an exalted status, that we are not who our feelings say that we are. We are not who other people say that we are. We are not who our pain and our trials in those moments say that we are. Who are we? We are God's chosen and prized possession. We belong to him. What better news could we hear? Christian, what better news than to be loved and treasured, to be citizens of the only nation that will endure the test of time, to be members of the family of God. Now, how important is this? I think it's critical. My dear friend, I think it's critical. I had a woman right before first service today comes up to me and said, would you please pray for me? Tears in her eyes, suddenly lost her job, struggling with what that means. Worked 22 years in this company and just, boom, you're done. And just, you know, that kind of sorrow, that kind of struggle, we can relate to that, can't we? But that's life, isn't it? Life in this world and all of these identities that we sort of cling to and want to make us feel like, you know, we belong to something, they're always fleeting and they're always changing. So make your identity your husband or your wife, and then death or divorce comes. Now, who am I? Who am I? Make your identity your children, and then their rebellion shatters you. Make your money your identity, and then a recession destroys you. Make your health or your good looks your identity, and then feel the creeping effect of age and look in the mirror and think, who am I? These and so many other things like this, all the time fleeing. We never get past being that seventh grade boy in the cafeteria. Who am I? Who accepts me? Where do I belong? And to this, God shouts to his people. He shouts to us. He wants you to realize who you are, your identity, your place, your sense of belonging, that you are prized by God himself. I like that. Teenagers, those years where you're just like, oh, who am I? And all of that. And the culture shouting at you the things that really, this is where your identity should be. And the friends at the school saying, this is what's really important. Would that Bethel Church would be a vehicle to raising up a generation of young people who refuse to find their identity in the fleeting things in this world. And even as young people say to themselves, I am a child of God. And I don't look like you say I gotta look. And I'm not doing the things that you say I gotta do. And I'm not caring about the culture things that you say I gotta care about. Because I know who I am. I'm a child of God.
0: 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To say thank you for your gift, we want to send you Dr. Erwin Lutzer's book, The Church in Babylon. It's a timely reminder that God's people are called to a higher purpose, set apart from rather than shaped by today's culture. Lutzer draws on many biblical examples of exile to show that living distinctly has always been part of God's design for his people. Now, this is

0: us. And that's not easy to hear, because a lot of times we just want to look. I want to look somewhere else. But most times the Holy Spirit tells me to look at me. It's kind of like that light on your car dashboard. The light isn't the problem. It's what's under the hood or what's in our heart. The same way with trials and temptation. It's exposing what's in our hearts. So instead of asking, whose fault is it? Maybe we need to say, Lord, what are you trying to show me? Because growth begins when we stop blaming others and allow God to change us from the inside out.
1: 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Hi, I'm Rob West with today's Faith and Finance Minute. 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
3: Moody Radio weather from Premium Motors in Villa Park, specializing in pre-owned cars, trucks, vans, and SUVs. We've got the fog returning with some low visibility through the night, low upper 50s. Fog lifting out to a good deal of sunshine on Tuesday, the high low 70s. Couple of showers returning on Wednesday. I'm staff meteorologist Jennifer Naramore for 90.1 FM, Moody Radio.
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10: Douglas MacArthur wrote on his 75th birthday, "In the central place of every heart, there is a recording chamber. 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